0: Hospital says a Laurelhurst neighborhood group has agreed to support its effort to end a review process for helicopter landings used to bring critically ill and injured children to the hospital. The issue drew attention after a person claiming to be a medical pilot posted concerns on X about helicopter transports to Seattle Children's. According to the pilot, crews bringing children to Seattle Children's have had to weigh whether a patient's condition is urgent enough to land at the hospital, or whether to land about a mile away and move the children by ambulance because of noise concerns in the surrounding neighborhood. For local news and information, go online to The Answers.
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0: We're looking at a mix of sun and clouds over Seattle today, with partly cloudy skies until the evening where we'll see some sunshine. Temperatures will be in the low 60s to high 50s today, with a high of 63 and a low of 55 this evening. Tomorrow is looking to be overcast with slightly warmer temperatures, highs near 68 degrees and lows near 58 tomorrow evening. For news and weather, go online to theanswerseattle.com. That's theanswerseattle.com.
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5: Larry Elder here, the sage from South Central, the prince of Pico Union, the czar of common sense, the great Eldersky, Don Lorenzo. Welcome to the program.

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3: Something to the effect of like awesome when that report that 26 ships had gotten through and people called him out for that. And he's like, what, I can't be sarcastic anymore? It's like, no, but also that story wasn't even true. It came out later that it was just Iranian propaganda. And I think that goes back to a lot of what we've talked about here. This entire conflict is how well the propaganda machine from Iran has permeated the entirety of American society.
4: Oh, yeah. Oh, yeah. I mean, I think it's, we're living in a very different time, everyone. I mean, I'm looking at comments on social media, Instagram, TikTok, everywhere that we are, you know, everywhere where the people are chatting. And it is very interesting to see. Now, somewhat, of course, you could say that's bots. That's not real. I can see the ones that are real, though. You can feel the ones that are real. You can feel how society is reacting. And look, I think there is a reason to question something like a military conflict of this scale. I understand that. I have no problem with debating whether or not we need to be at war with Iran. I believe that originally when we were positioned this, we talked about regime change and all of that. That's where I was more leaning. And then it became a little muddier as time went on. However, that's not really what's happening. You are having, as Will said, Iranian-backed propaganda seep its way in to the mainstream media. You are having the conspiracy theories take over me. I was even watching CNN on the way in. I flipped through all the channels. CNN was saying how the conspiracy theories have taken over the right and the left, and how they're even sitting there going, we don't know what to do. And this was coming from CNN. And I kind of want to go, well, you're part of the problem. But you know what? It is what it is. Phone lines are open at 1-800-684-3110. 1-800-684-3110. Ann and Gene, stay on hold. We'll get to you. Rick Rennell's joining us in the next segment, and then we'll hop around and get some more calls from around the planet. 1-800-684-3110.
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4: Welcome back to Seculo. We are going to be taking your calls and comments about this at 1-800-684-3110. And as I teased, also, back half of the show, which some of you don't get on your local, if you listen to terrestrial radio, you can be finding us always on ACLJ.org, on YouTube, Rumble, however you get your podcasts. We're there live streaming each and every day, 12 to 1 p.m. Eastern time. And of course, archive later on. If you're listening to this, there's a second half that runs. And that show is going to be, that second half is going to be very interesting. Jeff Balaban is joining us, the head of ACLJ Jerusalem. He is back in Jerusalem. So we're going to discuss how things are looking actually from a standpoint in Israel right now. And then following that, we're going to have on a former Turner executive, currently the chief media officer for Real American Freestyle, Eric Bischoff, who you may know from his time in the WCW and the WWE, but is currently has a show that runs on Fox Nation. But we do want to talk about the passing of Ted Turner, because whether you probably agree or disagree with him on his politics, had a gigantic impact, and probably there's at least an argument to be made that we wouldn't be doing this show, this kind of content, if it wasn't for people like him. So we're going to discuss that a little bit later in the second half. That being said, you also have, speaking of media, you have President Barack Obama, former President Barack Obama, making the rounds, talking about the current conversations that are happening. He's, of course, promoting his big, giant Obama Center in Chicago? Yes, it's in Chicago. That, you know, it's a pretty cool-looking structure, very interesting. He's doing a lot. He's finally doing press. You don't see him out there all that much.
6: No,
4: now he's doing that.

0: gel up and not up and not him.
1: And he's out there talking about this, and he started to really have that conversation of what a future relationship with Republicans look like, what the future looks like with conservative media and other, you know, it gets very political, as you'd expect.
0: Yes, I mean, he starts getting into the proper role of the Attorney General. Remember Eric Holder? I mean, his wingman.
1: Let's hear that. This is, again, this is Barack Obama just last night on Stephen Colbert. Again, Stephen Colbert's show wrapping up, by the way, any day now. I think it's the end of the month. But he's having some big guests on, one of them, former President Obama. Take a listen.
2: We're going to have to do some work to return to this basic norm, and we probably now have to codify it. The White House shouldn't be able to direct the Attorney General to go around prosecuting whoever the president wants to prosecute.
3: Right, because technically it's under the executive branch.
2: Technically,
3: the norm is that it's independent.
2: The idea is that the Attorney General is the people's lawyer. It's not the president's consigliere.
3: Right, even when it's Bobby Kennedy.
2: That's Bobby Kennedy. And so two of the core principles of a democracy. We can survive a lot. Bad policy, funky elections. There's a bunch of stuff that, you know, we can overcome. We can't overcome the politicization of the criminal justice system, the awesome power of the state. You can't have a situation in which whoever's in charge of the government starts using that to go after their political enemies.
0: We just did a 600-page report with the DOJ on how just under the Biden administration's 4 years, not as effective as the Obama administration's eight, but under this, just their 4 years, how they criminalize, how they politicized the justice system to go after their political enemies. And it happened to be pro-lifers and religious people and people of faith, cases that we're still taking all the way to the U.S. Supreme Court as we speak. And so, again,
1: Eric Holder said he was the president's...
0: when you had Eric Holder as the Attorney General, this was a guy who, I mean, again, you couldn't have, it's not much closer than Bobby Kennedy being
1: AG. I have to say, at least Colbert brought that up, so it's the people's, you easily forget, John F. Kennedy put his brother.
0: Well, and it's still, I mean, it's not the people's attorney, but it's the people's attorney. Still, it's the executive branch, which is run by the president. The president chooses the attorney general. And again, the way they characterize this, you shouldn't be able to just, criminally investigate whoever you want just because the president wants to. That's sure. Not right. But the president can certainly have input because the people elected the president. They didn't elect the attorney general. The Attorney General got confirmed by an elected Senate. So if the president thinks there was wrongdoing in any way, he could certainly recommend that the Attorney General have one of their massive investigations team at least take a look. And I don't think that's an abuse of the system. And by the way, when you have statements like this coming out of Eric Holder, remind people, way back, oh, this is 13 years ago.
1: Yeah.
0: He had no problem making a statement like this.
1: Yeah, he said, I'm still the president's wingman. Do we have sound? I don't know if we have sound to that. Do we have that? It's a bite? I don't know if it's a bite. We do? Okay,
0: we can pull it up.
1: Okay, yeah, let me know when we have that. But again, saying those famous words, and that's... So to reframe it as if historically these roles have not been what President Trump... Or like President Trump has remade these roles is kind of factually... inaccurate.
0: Yeah,
1: you know?
0: I think that it's just President Trump talks about it more open. Yeah. So, like, whereas Barack Obama is not going to be the one. We always said this during the IRS investigation of the Tea Party groups. We always said, Barack Obama is not going to go up there and say, I ordered this. And you're never going to get an email saying from Barack Obama. And you get email from other officials saying, let's do this for him. Let's do this so we can get jobs inside the administration. We saw that from Lois Lerner. We can get politically appointed jobs. We get better positions. We'll work with the FBI. We'll work with the DOJ because they will like that we are doing this. But you're never going to get, you know, him on the record saying, go and do this. The difference is President Trump hides nothing behind closed doors. So he literally tells the American people exactly what he's thinking of doing. And so instead of hiding
1: it... Maybe sometimes to his detriment.
0: Maybe. Because the truth is, as we proved in that 600-page report on the Biden administration, they politicized the DOJ. We know the Obama Department, DOJ, was heavily politicized. And they were kind of the start of that coming back. Where we had a gap period where, honestly, yes, there's always been the impeachment, this talk, that talk, but where, again, certainly you would have DOJs with different priorities based off who was in charge that you could agree with and disagree with. But they really hypercharged the politics behind their DOJ. And the fact that he wasn't just saying it at a press conference makes no difference.
1: Yeah.
0: And it doesn't mean it's necessarily illegal. You can disagree with it, say it's wrong, but you see how they're trying to codify what they mean there. Is
1: they say that word. That's a very specific word.
0: They want Congress to pass a law that the president signs to restrict presidential power when it comes to the Department of Justice. What president would not veto that? And by the way, what Congress does Barack Obama honestly see in the future is going to agree to do that?
1: Yeah. Hey, phone lines are open for you, and we're going to take your calls actually in the next segment. We usually hold off, take calls towards the end, but we got a packed second half of the show. So if you aren't joining us online or you're not joining us in a way that gets the full broadcast, but like SiriusXM does, Salem News Channel, YouTube, Rumble, however you get your podcast, that's the full hour. Some of your more traditional terrestrial radio stations, they may not carry the full hour. They may split it up. You can always join us live 12 to 1 p.m. Eastern time on all those different platforms. And of course, you can find us archived however you get your podcasts. We are there. The second half is going to be packed, but we got three lines open right now. 1-800-684-3110. It's going to be a really interesting back half of the show. We're going to move a little bit more to the conversation back to Iran in the next segment because we have three calls lined up. All are about that. We'll try to take as many as we can. A couple of them are ACLJ champions. ACLJ champions are people that give on a monthly reoccurring basis. So I really appreciate ACLJ champions, and they get bumped to the front. So there's two. So they'll go first. Liz, you'll be up first. Then we'll move to Mike. And then Tony, you'll be after that. So stay on hold if you're on hold. We will do our best to get to as many of you as possible in the next segment. Then after that, we're going to talk about ACLJ Jerusalem. As the head of ACLJ Jerusalem, Jeff Balaban, will be joining us live from Israel. And then we're going to discuss the impact and the legacy of Ted Turner, who just passed away. Of course, a lot of you may have disagreed with a lot of his political statements, but there is no doubt that a lot of what we get to do here today, and a lot of in really 24-hour news or any of this kind of thing, none of that existed before Ted Turner really changed the game. So we're going to be joined by Eric Bischoff, former Turner executive, head of WCW, was an executive of the WWE Hall of Fame, or is he WWE Hall of Famer, and now is the head of Real American Freestyle on Fox Nation. We're going to talk all about that in this coming half hour. Join us at ACLJ.org. We'll be right back.
4: With SRN News, I'm Keith Peters in Washington. President Trump says the leaders of Russia and Ukraine have agreed to his request for a three-day ceasefire and an exchange of prisoners. Trump said Friday that such a halt to hostilities could be the beginning of the end of the long war between them. He told reporters at the White House that he asked for the ceasefire, and both presidents agreed. Alabama lawmakers have approved a plan for new U.S. House primaries if courts allow the state to use different congressional districts in this year's elections. Republican Governor Kay Ivey signed the measure into law Friday, shortly after the legislature approved it. On Wall Street, the Dow up by 12 points, the NASDAQ rose 440, the S&P 500 advanced 61, oil around $95 a barrel. This is SRN News.
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4: With SRN News, I'm Keith Peters in Washington. A hantavirus outbreak on a cruise ship in the Atlantic Ocean has sparked fear among Spanish passengers, not from illness, but from potential stigma upon returning home. Sensational news and memes have fueled anxiety, with many joking online about the ship being sunk. The World Health Organization emphasizes that hantavirus is not like COVID-19 and poses low public risk. President Trump says the leaders of Russia and Ukraine have agreed to his request for a three-day ceasefire and an exchange of prisoners. Trump said Friday that such a halt to hostilities could be the beginning of the end of the long war between them. On Wall Street, the Dow up by 12 points, the NASDAQ rose 440, the S&P 500 advanced 61. More details at SRNNews.com.
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1: Welcome to the second half hour, Seculo. This is Logan Seculo, Jordan Seculo in studio as well. We are going to be joined a little bit later by Jeff Balaban, ACLJ Jerusalem, and head of Real American Freestyle, a great broadcast wrestling show that is on. It's real wrestling, not professional wrestling, but done with some of the best UFC fighters, and it's really worth a watch. It is on Fox Nation. Eric has been a longtime friend, but before that, he was an executive at Turner with Ted Turner. So we're going to talk about that. And of course, the passing of Ted Turner, what that means, because like the impact of his legacy will be 24 hour cable news. I mean, that will be something that no one will ever escape, the endless news cycle and how that evolves. And you can probably start with an origin story that leads with Ted Turner. There are a bunch of calls right now. So many of you are calling in, mostly about Iran and the situation that has unfolded with what looks to be, once again, possibly an end of the road for the war in Iran, according to Marco Rubio, President Trump. But what does that really mean? We've been discussing that. Let's go ahead and take some phone calls. ACLJ champions are on hold. They get to go first. So Liz is calling line one in Florida. Thanks, Liz. You're on the air.
0: Hey, Liz.
12: Hi. I don't think we can use gas prices to determine when the conflict is over, because I don't trust the gas companies to lower the prices just because the war's over.
0: Well, I mean, so in your mind, what is the kind of point where the war is over, where you feel like the U.S. has gotten done what it needs to get done? Is it the nuclear enrichment out of Iran? Is it because right now on the list is not a political leadership change. So for you, Liz, what would be getting the finishing the job be?
12: I think when we start pulling our carrier groups back out, okay, which I don't think Trump will do until the nuclear enrichment stuff is solved. Yeah. So when we start pulling our carrier groups out, then we can say it's over.
0: Yeah, I mean, I think that's been building up for over a year. So I think that's looking at a very long-term strategy. And I think that's almost like saying kind of resetting to last summer, where we launched the attacks into, and they were very
1: strategic. Yeah.
0: But then we have been, over time, since those attacks, been building up and getting those ships in place. So that's a longer term move. I do think these gas companies do not want gas prices so high that you don't drive, and of course decide not to fly.
1: Yeah.
0: So they have an interest in getting it down to a level where the consumer feels comfortable enough, if it's spending a little more.
1: Yeah.
0: But when you're talking about double in some places, that's when it's hurting them too.
1: I want to quickly get to Mike, who's also an ACLJ champion. We'll do our best to get some of those later on. May not be able to. Stay on hold, though. Mike, line three, you're on the air.
13: Yeah, I'm very disappointed that we're not finishing the job. We have an avowed enemy that wants to destroy Israel, wants to destroy us. And, it's the fastest growing Christian country in the world is Iran. They're going to keep killing the people.
1: Yeah, I think there is frustration for a lot of us who thought regime change meant freedom for the Iranian people.
0: What we didn't see was the people. To have successful regime change, I think the U.S. has learned this. We can't force that on you. So we can make it easier. We can take out leadership. We can take out their weapons of war. But you still have to put your life on the line if you want to change governments in most countries in the world. Like, it's not going to be bloodless for the most part. That's pretty rare. It doesn't happen in our history. And then you kind of have to fight over it again a few times. So that takes the people. We can put the pieces in place, and then the people have got to make the decision to make that move. Right now, that doesn't seem to be on the table. I think, listen, an Iran without nuclear enrichment capability is a very different threat than an Iran that is trying to get a deliverable nuclear weapon that could hit at least Europe and eventually the United States.
1: When you're talking about Iran, of course, who else is leading this charge has been Israel. And we have our offices in Israel, the ACLJ Jerusalem. And when we get back, we're going to be joined by Jeff Balaban live from Jerusalem. First time back in Jerusalem in a little bit of time. So we're going to get some on-the-ground coverage of what it's like, how it's going there. And, of course, it directly involves the safety and security of Israel and their whole economy as well to have this war happen. So we're going to discuss that. And then later on, we'll be joined by Eric Bischoff, so you don't want to miss that. If you are on hold, we'll do our best to get your calls. No guarantees. We'll try our best, though. And we'll be right back on Seculo.
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10: The Answer.
1: Welcome back to Seculo. Again, we may take some calls and comments, but we've got a packed second half of this show. We're now going to be jumping over to ACLJ Jerusalem head Jeff Balaban. And Jeff, you've returned. You're back in Jerusalem. So let's discuss that. Of course, we discussed the first half of this show a lot about what's happening in the war in Iran. I'm sure that is still having a major impact on what's going on in Israel. But let's just start there. Let's just start with kind of getting us the lay of the land. How's the tone? How are things going?
14: Sure. So just to paint a little color, see what it's like here. On the way at the airport in New York and then on flight, including in the hour before we landed, there were all kinds of rumors, because now that you have internet and flights, you can pay attention to what's going on, that the airport in Tel Aviv was going to be closed down because of dangerous potential ratcheting up again from Iran. So even in the last couple of hours, there were some concerns that the flights would be turned around and sent someplace else. And then the question is, where do you go? Because Iran strikes a lot of places in the region, so maybe Europe. But, you know, we landed, it was fine. And in terms of the overall picture of what's happening, I'd say that the one interesting discussion that I've had since I've been here about what's happening now, this breather, this hold off, whatever it is that, you know, there's tremendous, Israel has tremendous intelligence on the people in Iran and has for many years, because they are a proximate existential threat. And so the targeting of the leadership has been such that the ones who are left behind are the ones that Israel at least hopes. I mean, obviously, the greater hope would have been for there to be a regime change. But in the meantime, at least hopes that these are not, as Mark Ruby would say, is the same in the brain, perhaps, and that you can have some dealings with them, at least in the short term, to figure out some kind of a way forward. Not that there's a huge belief that it's a long-term strategy, but at least for now, that's the hope, that they left a cadre of people specifically that can be dealt with to try and work things out right now.
0: Yeah, I mean, Jeff, we still don't exactly know who those individuals are. It hasn't been clear. I think the president's talked about that. You know, he's not going to keep sitting over J.D. Vance and Marco Rubio and 19-hour flights to Pakistan to sit down with people who don't have the ability to agree to anything or even these interim deals. I mean, I think, again, to get to this 14-point plan and kind of 30-day ceasefire, opening of the strait, lifting of some temporary relief of sanctions, is this full removal of Iran's uranium stockpile. I mean, if you were going to look at the biggest a possible potential victory out of this, if Iran feels like they have to agree to this, that is a big win for not just the United States, but for Israel and the region, because it would imagine that even Iran's hardliners, who may be still in charge there with the IRGC, realize that they cannot withstand a continued U.S. action. I mean, to me, that's the kind of sticking point I'm most interested in, to seeing whether they agree on this.
14: Look, you know, Jordan, you're making some very interesting points. And what's also arisen, and it's important to look back over the last couple of months, what's arisen has been extraordinary in that, for the first time, and this is entirely thanks to Donald Trump's presidency in the first instance, that you know, the UAE being attacked by, you know, a Muslim Arab country being attacked by a Muslim Persian country, calls in Israel, and Israel sends over troops and technology and weapons to help them fight. This is extraordinary. We're not just talking about peaceful trade. We're talking about actual real-time war defenses among countries that, until Donald Trump came around, wouldn't even talk to each other, or they wouldn't talk to Israel. And now they're relying on Israel to help them. So the truth is, there is still tremendous room for hope here. Iran still is the sort of the destroyer of the region. And I personally believe that we do need to see some kind of regime change for this to be safe, but nobody can make that happen. It has to be the Iranian people. All that can happen is that the allies of the Iranian people can set up the circumstances as well as possible. Yeah, as far as getting, yeah, but doing everything else.
0: These new allies. I mean, I think that's important. As you said, Jeff, it's one thing to do business with each other. That was the Abraham Accords. It is another step to when you start working with each other on military defenses, sharing technology, sharing Iron Dome technology, and because it unifies your countries that much more when you are standing side by side fighting an enemy. So one thing that's come out of this certainly is that you have a much stronger allegiance of allies, that it's not the U.S. just having to cobble together, because we have the allegiances independently with those Gulf states, with Israel on its own now being able to work so directly, that Iran and surrounding Iran, certainly now, you've got a region of allies who, working together and coming together, have the resources to really be a check on Iran. I mean, they may not individually be even close to the size of Iran, but when you put their economies and where their militaries are technologically, certainly they can be a huge, not just buffer anymore, but a real threat to Iran.
14: Well, that's right. And people don't necessarily, people are looking at the negatives that, of course, happen in any war. But the positives are just as we've described right now. And, you know, there's a term that came into power in the first Trump administration, also called Pax Silica. And the idea that in the, you know, they called Pax America, so the post-World War II generation where America was the world's cop. Well, you know, there are other forces that are competing. And in the new world where we're not paying, we don't, America doesn't want to be the police for the whole world. The idea that there could be other countries that, because of new technologies, are able from a distance to really take control and keep things safer and more secure for our American interests globally, that's happening. And Israel seems to be at the core of that. And this is one expression of that.
1: One of the things, Jeff, also that keeps coming up, and if you're in sort of the zeitgeist on social media and seeing it, is also what's currently going on or not going on with the war in Gaza. And you know, it's kind of become a afterthought for a lot of people, but then there's still a lot of conversation of what that actually looks like right now. Of course, in terms of ceasefires, we know that is somewhat still standing, that exists, but we also know that that's not a conflict that is completely resolved by any means, but let's give a little bit of some color on that as well, of how that feels, because that's obviously even a little closer to home, locally.
14: Sure. Well, yeah, that's a great point, Logan, and it's not just Gaza. I mean, it's Lebanon and it's Syria, right? Syria is still waiting to be sorted out, right? That's a northern border. Lebanon, northern border, that is still waiting to be sorted out, and there's still troops, you know, Israeli troops there, because, you know, they're finding massive tunnel systems, massive weapons problems. You know, again, these countries have been, for decades, have been run by, or these territories, countries have been run by Iran through proxies who all had one goal, the total eradication of the state of Israel. Those wars are still going on, but thanks, and again, this is sort of what Trump has been saying, the really epic, the work that was done by Israel, first on its own, then together with America, really has set back their causes, but we're far from out of the woods. These are generational problems that have been building for just decades and decades and decades, and it's going to take a long time for there to actually find some kind of safety and security.
1: Yeah, we have to now start discussing again sort of getting Israel back on the good PR train, because they have taken a lot of hits here in the United States and seem to continue to. It feels like, look, and we can see worldwide, and how it has obviously spread to not just Israel or Israelis. You now have just the Jewish community in general. You see what happens in Golders Green in the UK just a few days ago.
0: Yeah.
1: These attacks keep happening, and somehow, again, rationalized, normalized, and you could discuss, I've always said, we could discuss whether you think that the actions of Israel have gone on too long, what it could be, the political side of Israel. That's totally different than the conversation of what's happening right now, which is now just feels like excused violence just due to an ethnic connection.
14: Yeah. Listen, I don't know if you saw what happened in New York These events happen all the time. People, Jews in America, especially in religious Jewish communities, like to have retirement homes or a place to be in Israel, maybe for their kids or whatever, for their lives. And so they real estate comes to shows in synagogues, and people come, or Jewish community centers. Anyway, there was a huge, massively violent attack against one of those in New York. Now, you know, Mamdani didn't help at all. By the way, before I left, I was speaking to a New York police officer who was complaining to me, you know, just terribly how unsupported they feel in general by Mamdani. And so it became a free-for-all. And it is pure anti-Semitic hate and violence against the idea that a Jew shouldn't be allowed to buy a home in Jerusalem. Why shouldn't a Jew be allowed to buy a home anywhere? Would we ever say that any other religion or race or ethnic group, it should be illegal for you to own a home someplace, let alone a Jew in Jerusalem? And yet, it's every excuse to just attack Jews. And I don't know how we roll that back, because as we keep on talking about here, it's not just one side anymore. It's really seeping up around the fringes all over.
1: I saw Mamdani's statement. Of course, he called it out, did say that it was an anti-Semitic attack. There's no place for it. And I saw two different responses. Of course, one of them was not, of course, agreeing with him, condemning it. The answers were either, how dare he now kowtow to the, you know, the crowd calling for anti-Semitism, saying this anti-Semitism, or the other one was saying he didn't write this. This was AI generated. So, you know, it was either his apology was fake, or his apology was offensive. Or not apology, but his response saying that it was even anti-Semitic. So his own people, even when he knows as the mayor of New York, he's going to come out and make some sort of statement. And that statement may be, like you said, not far enough. It doesn't matter, because the people on social media are going to say either, how dare you condemn Jewish hatred? Or the other one is, you clearly didn't write this. This was AI. He never wrote it. We only got a couple seconds here. Jeff.
14: Everyone gets he's on the wrong side of this. No one takes him seriously when he says he supports Jews.
1: Absolutely. Look, we got to thanks, Jeff, for calling in. We appreciate it. Look, it's always great to hear from Jeff, the ACLJ Jerusalem, getting back going. So we'll have Jeff on, I'm sure, next week to discuss even further what he's up to. Hey, we get back in the next segment. We are joined by Eric Bischoff, a former Turner executive. Of course, talking about the passing of Ted Turner and the impact that he had on what all of us do each and every day here in news media, as well as Real American Freestyle, great new show that's available through Sports League that is on Fox Nation. We're going to discuss that coming up. Stay tuned. It's going to be a great segment. We'll be right back with more on Seculo.
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15: Hey, I'm 1300.
16: The answer.
1: Seculo, this is a really interesting segment. Look, we all just saw this morning the breaking news, the passing of Ted Turner. Look, President Trump just put out one of the greats of all time. And I think that is something that we could all agree on, is at least, you may not have agreed with everything Ted Turner stood for politically, whatever it may be, but there's a very good chance we wouldn't be doing what we're doing today if it wasn't for some of his vision in the early days of CNN, of course, the early days of media in general. We're joined by Eric Bischoff, who's obviously a former Turner executive with WCW, of course, later on, WWE Hall of Famer, and now Chief Media Officer at Real America Freestyle, which is on Fox Nation, RAF, which is just an absolute blast. We're going to get to that. But Eric, I wanted to start just with you, just to check in. Of course, this is a sad day for a lot of people in America, but really the impact, and you had the luck, if you will, or the ordination to be able to work directly with a very eccentric, interesting figure who really shaped the modern landscape of media.
17: I mean, he really did, when you think about it, the change that
16: that Ted Turner brought to the media landscape. And he did it in such a outrageous way. And of course, came across the name Captain Outrageous as a result, but that and many other things. But, you know, he saw things so far into the future beyond what most visionaries and entrepreneurs would see. You know, the idea of a 24-hour global news platform at the time was absurd. And people thought he was out of his mind. You know, the superstation strategy, just so many things. You know, when Ted Turner went out and bought the MGM film library, everybody, all the business experts and financial experts in the country, you know, thought he had lost his mind and was going to go, you know, bankrupt as a result. And it turns out Ted knew early on what others learned is it's one thing to be a great distribution of content. It's another thing to create, own, and distribute your content. Ted was really a leader in that regard. And just he was an entrepreneur's entrepreneur, man. It's just so fascinating to even have a glimpse into what working with Ted Turner was like.
1: Yeah, and hearing those stories from you, Eric, is always so fascinating, and it gave you a different light. There was a great documentary they put out on him a few years ago. But Jordan and I grew up, you know, in Atlanta, yeah, I mean, and really he changed the city and the state.
0: Eric brought up like the superstation, so like TBS, the Atlanta Braves becoming America's team. I mean, which again was a strategic move to put the Atlanta Braves on, kind of like how you'd see the Chicago Cubs with WGN, and then kind of rival that. But at the same time, for me, someone who grew up and said, you know, I want to go right into politics, if you hadn't had CNN, you know, you weren't necessarily going to be making it to the 10 o'clock news at night every night, or had just local news.
1: Yeah.
0: Like I finally had a place to go as a kid. I could like see what was going on in the world. And of course, one of those first things was the Gulf War. Was 24-hour coverage of the Gulf War in real time, not getting reports 24 hours later, but, you know, journalists who were on the ground and people always saying, you know, what the next move. I was just at a film festival last week for Turner Classic Movies because my father-in-law was a child actor in one of the movies that they play all the time. Because Turner Classic Movies now is owned by Warner Brothers, but has bought all of those catalogs though, and it still goes under that name. I was just thinking about it as we were sitting here. There I am with, you know, on the red carpet for the Chinese theater, and we are under the Turner name, and it's still a network, and it was its fans who had paid, I think, $4,000 to $5,000 to attend this 3-day festival for movies that were being made from the 1950s all up until, you know, like Father the Bride, those kind of movies that run uninterrupted still on network, but also are streaming.
1: Yeah.
0: So you've got, I just think, again, buying those catalogs, things that we now see happening all the time.
1: True visionary in all of that.
0: But news, the news, for all of us, none of us would exist in these realms without CNN's first starting and really just, you know, going 24 hours, putting people all around the world and making that investment, which was very expensive.
1: And for Eric, like for even what you do in the world of podcasts, and we're going to get into RAF here in just a second. I mean, that you could find sort of the nucleus there that it all kind of started, you know, early on with what became 24 hour news and all of us getting used to hearing people talk as entertainment.
16: Yeah. And I'm with you guys. I mean, the first Gulf War was really, it was the first time you could immerse yourself on something that was so significant that had global implications, but you could, I mean, I think I must've watched CNN 20 hours a day when that was going down. Wow. I could not get myself away from it. And that's the first time that our culture was really ever exposed to that. And look where we are now. You know, news is such an important, it's a commodity. Where before it was a public service, now it is a commodity. And I think a lot of that has to do with Ted Turner.
1: I wanted to give you enough time also, because one of the great things that you have come out with here in the last year is you're wearing the shirt, Real American Freestyle, RAF. We've been watching it at home. My son's a big mixed martial arts fan. Of course, we all grew up big professional wrestling fans. And this is sort of a combination of the reality of sports with some of the pageantry of professional wrestling. And it is a lot of fun. It's on Fox Nation. And there's a big event coming up, I know, at the end of May. But even people who maybe our audience maybe doesn't know about RAF, you know, we've got a couple minutes here. I think we need to be pitching this.
16: Yeah, no, I mean, Real American Freestyle. It was really Hulk Hogan, Chad Bronstein, Izzy Martinez came to me and said, hey, we've got this vision. We want to take, you know, freestyle wrestling at the Olympic level, you know, world-class level. Lead athletes, and we want to create a professional league because it didn't exist. Nobody had been able to figure it out. And they tagged me in because I think they believed that I could bring the entertainment to the sport. Everybody knew what, you know, freestyle wrestling was. It comes around once every 4 years in the Olympics and yeah. Okay, great. Or the NCAAs. But we wanted to bring it into the mainstream and make it entertaining. We've been blessed. There's no other way to say it than that. The amount of growth and success we've experienced and literally 8 months now of producing these events is beyond my comprehension.
1: You are seeing a huge, we only got a couple minutes here, huge social media presence. You are seeing people talking about this more than I ever expected, Eric. It's really great to see. It's really great to see this again. It's on Fox Nation. So if you're a Fox Nation member, you get to watch these shows and it's going to be expanding. And there's an event coming up May 30th and it's coming to Texas. And like I said, These are names from the UFC. This is names from the Olympics. You got Gable Stevenson. You've got all these people that are coming on board. So if you're a UFC fan or an MMA fan, you're going to find a home here. But also, if you're one of those families that maybe you're like, this is maybe, you know, UFC is not quite accessible for me and my family to sit down and watch yet. What I like about RAF is that it's still incredibly entertaining. Of course, it's all there, but it's not quite to that level of, I guess you'd say, hardcore violence that comes from it in language and things.
16: We like to refer to ourselves as family-friendly combat sports, and I know that sounds a little bit, you know, like it doesn't really fit well together, but it does. Because if you look at MMA, the greatest athletes in MMA right now, Usman Chimaev, as a matter of fact, just signed with Real American Freestyle and has got a big weekend coming up with Strickland. So if you look at the very best MMA fighters, they all have wrestling backgrounds. That's their foundation. So we've got that kind of sweet spot between, you know, MMA and the very foundation of MMA, freestyle wrestling. And we just believe that we can make it entertaining, and we have. And it's that saying, man, if you build it, they'll come. And they're coming in droves. And it's such a great opportunity. It's really amazing.
1: It's a blast. And look, Eric's been a longtime friend, so you know when you're watching RAF, also you are enjoying great people that are behind this. So I couldn't be more excited to support what you guys are doing here. And again, thank you for coming on. I know that it's somewhat of a heavy day for all of us and for you specifically. But again, we are happy to have that discussion with you today. And again, if you ever need to come, and look, we're going to come out to an RAF event. I'm making it out there. We're going to make the trip. And hopefully you make one to Nashville. We'll be there mat side, I guess, if you will. But thank you so much, Eric, for joining us today. I really appreciate it. And with that, that's going to do it for today's show. We took you all around the world. I hope you enjoyed it. See you tomorrow.
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4: News this hour from Town Hall. I'm Keith Peters in Washington. President Donald Trump says there will be a three-day ceasefire in the war between Russia and Ukraine, along with an exchange of prisoners.
20: Posting on Truth Social Friday, Trump said the truce would last from Saturday to Monday, saying, quote, I am pleased to announce that there will be a three-day ceasefire in the war between Russia and Ukraine. Russia had previously announced a two-day unilateral ceasefire to mark its May 9th World War II victory day on Saturday. Ukraine previously stated that it, too, had offered a truce, but this had been ignored by Moscow. Trump also wrote, talks are continuing on ending the war, adding that we are getting closer and closer every day. Bill Alexander, Washington.
4: U.S. officials are taking precautions in the wake of that Hanta virus outbreak on a cruise ship that has killed three people. Dr. John Lowe says Americans from the MV Hondius will be heading to the National Quarantine Unit at the University of Nebraska Medical Center.
21: We are tracking that the ship that is in focus will arrive in the Canary Islands sometime Sunday. And at that point, we're aware that all of the passengers and crew will come off of the ship, and the passengers that are on that ship will be moved back to their home countries. So what we've been called on to do is to support the U.S. In bringing back a group of American citizens back to the U.S. safely and to ensure that they're safely monitored.
4: Health officials in several countries are contact tracing, trying to identify and follow people who may have come in contact with the passengers who got sick or died. On Wall Street, the Dow up by 12 points, the NASDAQ rose 440, the S&P advanced 61. More at townhall.com.
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4: Verdicts are reached for four suspects in Haiti's 2021 presidential assassination. We hear more on this story from correspondent Jennifer King reporting.
23: A jury in Miami has convicted four men in the assassination of Haitian President Jovenel Moïse. They were found guilty of conspiring to kill or kidnap the elected leader, providing material support, and violating the U.S. Neutrality Act. Prosecutors say the men helped put together and finance the plot. More than two dozen foreign mercenaries are alleged to have attacked Moïse's home near Port-au-Prince in July of 2021, killing him and wounding his wife. Several other suspects charged have taken plea deals and are serving life sentences. Another 20 people, mostly Colombian soldiers, face charges in Haiti, where spiraling gang violence and a crumbling judiciary have stalled the investigation. I'm Jennifer King.
4: News and analysis at townhall.com. From Washington, I'm Keith Peters reporting. In California, it's a free-for-all. Free diapers.
24: California will soon provide infants with hundreds of free diapers before they leave hospitals after birth. Officials say the goal is to ease the financial burden on families welcoming newborns in the notoriously costly state. The state will provide 400 diapers to each newborn through participating hospitals. The program in its first year will be limited to hospitals largely serving low-income patients, and then it will expand statewide after that. Rich Thomason reporting.
4: 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Canvas is used to manage grades, course notes, assignments, lecture videos, and more. Its outage created chaos as students tried to study for finals. A hacking group called Shiny Hunters claimed responsibility for the breach. 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

0: rising from the heart of the swamp, a beacon of truth is casting its light. From sea to shining sea, The Vince Show. 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
1: 844-484-3872. 844-4 the USA. That's the way to join us today. From coast to coast, from sea to shining sea, how sweet it is.
2: The Virginia State Supreme Court ruling the process to redraw that state's congressional maps is unconstitutional.
1: Oh, yeah.
2: They had a referendum on this. Statewide, Shannon Bream is here to join Instant Reaction. Shannon, welcome to our coverage. Good day to you. A couple of things here just come to mind. Barack Obama was out there campaigning to make sure people were into this issue and would get out. It passed, but not by a lot, but it did pass. And it would have effectively, Democrats believe, made it 10-1, Democrats to Republicans. I think the current figuration is 6-5.
3: Right.
2: So this is thrown out. Is that the end of the line?
3: It sounds like it, because this was an issue of the Virginia Constitution. It was a state law issue, and critics of this referendum have said from the beginning that Democrats were on thin ice because they did not follow procedures as outlined by state law and state constitution. And what the court ended up
1: saying, I hate when that happens, when you don't follow the law and then you get your case thrown out.
3: Saying here is that violation irreparably undermined the integrity of the entire voting referendum.
1: Oh, yeah.
3: Said it makes it null and void, and for that reason they say the congressional district maps issued by the court in 2021, the old maps are the ones that they've got to use for the upcoming congressional election.
1: Yes, this is what we wanted. Holy crap, what a nice story for a Friday. Virginia, you get to use a normal map this year for the midterms. No 10-1 election rigging operation here. No stealing the House of Representatives by virtue of Virginia. Now, don't trust me, the Democrats are trying everywhere else, too. But this big one that they tried to pull off in Virginia just fell on its face. Its legs flipped over the back of its head, and it kicked itself. The whole thing is so stupid. It was so rigged, and it was just so defeated in the Virginia State Supreme Court. Ken Cuccinelli told us this was going to happen. We had the former attorney general on our program a couple weeks ago, chatted with him about this, and he goes, Vince, don't sweat it, buddy. Don't sweat it. This thing's getting defeated. Now, one element of what he said is did not come to pass. He said he expected a 7-0 dunk on this by the state Supreme Court. This fell to a 4-3 decision, 4-3 decision in the court today, but we've got the numbers on our side. We got enough judges with enough sense to say that this was completely unconstitutional. They threw it out. Now, on what basis? What's the law here? What did the Democrats do that violated the state constitution? The answer is they conducted this process without an intervening election. Virginia's constitution requires that an intervening election take place as you roll out the process of redistricting the state so that voters can judge their leaders about whether or not they support this effort. That's it. That's really what happened. And here's the order. This is the way that the judges ruled today, the majority opinion in the court today. Quote, in this case, the Commonwealth submitted a proposed constitutional amendment to Virginia voters in an unprecedented manner that violated the intervening election requirement in Article 12, Section 1 of the Constitution of Virginia. This violation irreparably undermines the integrity of the resulting referendum vote and renders it null and void. For this reason, the congressional district maps issued by this court in 2021, pursuant to Article 2, Section 6A of the Constitution of Virginia, remain the governing maps for the upcoming 2026 congressional elections. Boy. Just wonderful. A song to my heart, tear to my eye. We've got Democrats already kind of, well, some mixed reactions out of the Democrats, mostly freaking out. The Don's, okay, I guess we can celebrate. Dance along if you know it. Bop, bop, bop, bop. Move the arms, Trump style. There we go, back and forth. You don't have to spell the letters anymore. All right, now add a golf swing. There you go. Oh, what form? Look at you. I'll take it. And we haven't even gotten to Tennessee yet. Tennessee, we picked up a seat yesterday. They're throwing Steve Cohen out. Na-na-na-na, hey, goodbye. Steve Cohen. I'm not allowed. I'm not supposed to have this much fun, Jim. And by the way, I'm not tired of winning. Not tired of winning. I'm enthusiastic about winning here. So Don Scott is the Speaker of the House of the state of Virginia, Democrat. And he put out a statement today saying, begrudgingly, we respect the decision of the Supreme Court of Virginia. yeah, that's funny. Don Scott was a part of the election rigging operation. So he respects the decision, but he was a part of the team of people who attempted to steal the elections in Virginia. He just wants this all to go away. You know, Abigail Spanberger was a part of the effort to rig the elections, and they just want all this to go away. They don't want you to notice that they tried to rig the election unconstitutionally. Louise Lucas, loser Louise Lucas, the president pro tem of the state senate in Virginia, who was just raided by the FBI this week for being a corrupt person, a corrupt Democrat. She orchestrated all this. She was the one. She was the driving force to rig these elections. And then we have a statement from Virginia Attorney General Jay Jones. You know his name. You know Jay Jones, homicidal maniac, the guy who wanted to kill a former Virginia Speaker of the House and watch his children get killed, too. He was very into murdering his political opponents in order to pursue his demented political goals. That was all in the text messages. Remember that? Text messages released. And then everybody pretended like it didn't happen, and then they elected him anyway. Yeah, Virginia Attorney General Jay Jones just said in a statement today, "Today, the Supreme Court of Virginia has chosen to put politics over the rule of law." Well, of course you would say that. It's the exact opposite of the truth. They put the rule of law over your disgusting political ambitions. They issued a ruling that overturns the April 21st special election on redistricting. The decision silences the voices of the millions of Virginians who cast their ballots in every corner of the Commonwealth, and it fuels the growing fears across our nation about the state of our democracy. Just look at the upside-down world in which this guy lives. Look at this. Look at this. What were Democrats attempting to do? They were attempting to silence the voices of millions of Virginians. They were trying to prevent the majority of the counties of the state from having representation that adheres in any way to their politics. They were trying to deprive. If you look at a map of Virginia, almost every county is Republican. Very few counties are Democrats. Now, they are population dense, those Democrat counties. But most of the counties, most of the landmass of the entire state of Virginia, Republican. Democrats wanted to deny every single Republican representation in the state. That was their game plan. They wanted to, what's the word again? Silence the voices of millions of Virginians. That's what they were up to. The court just said that's unconstitutional. That's unconstitutional. It fuels the growing fears across our nation about the state of our democracy. You know, where do the fears across our nation about the state of our constitutional republic actually come from? It comes from Democrats. Democrats have rigged now over 40 seats across our country. They have 40 unearned seats in the United States House of Representatives by virtue of their rigging, by importing illegal aliens, by drawing maps in such a way, racist ways to give Democrats unearned power, getting extra congressional seats than they deserve in censuses. In the 2020 census, Republicans didn't get as many seats as they did deserve through a corrupt process. Democrats rig, rig, rig, rig, rig. And by the way, that 40 number, that didn't even include the Virginia steal. That didn't even include the attempt to steal the seats in Virginia. The 40 number is the current state of affairs. Now that those extra four seats were not stolen by Democrats. Democrats have had a very bad week. Very bad 2 weeks. The Supreme Court last week ruled that these racist districts aren't allowed anymore, where these Democrats get power by virtue of racially drawn districts. In fact, coming up, I'm going to talk to you about what just happened in Tennessee yesterday. Republicans, they definitely got the message in Indiana. Did you notice? The Indiana election comes through. Almost every single state senator, the incumbents who voted to wave the white flag of surrender to the left's election rigging operations nationwide. Those guys all got voted out this week. So I think Republicans in the state of Tennessee got the message. In fact, they so rapidly redrew their map this week in the wake of both that Supreme Court decision and that Indiana result. They so rapidly redrew the map this week that by the time the state legislature had passed it, the media started writing the story. They couldn't.

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2: 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The answer. Turn it up so all the liberals around you finally hear some common sense. The Vince Show.
3: Oh, man. On a day like today, it's fun to go back to the game tape. So remember when Virginia, just not too long ago, tried to rig the elections, when the Democrats tried to rig the elections in Virginia. The next day, Democrats were gloating. They were gloating. They're like, look what we did. Look what we did. MAGA's losing. And, of course, that impersonation is Gavin Newsom.
4: Well, what a night in Virginia. We keep saying it. When we fight fire with fire, we win. And we are winning all across the United States, in state houses, in courthouses, and now in the court of public opinion. But what is at stake is putting a stake in the heart of the Trump administration by taking back the House of Representatives and taking back the United States Senate. MAGA, dare I say, they're losing at their own game. They're on the defense, and they're scared.
3: Oh, that's so funny. Oh, that's just precious. That's great. And he greased his hair up for that video and everything. Gavin. He was spiking the football. He was dancing in the end zone. We win. We win. Meanwhile, it was a pick six. We were running it the opposite direction. It was great. It was awesome. So, and here's the other thing. Jim, they just lit $80 million on fire. $80 million down the toilet for the Democrats. They blew through so much, and they don't have that much money to spend. We saw the reports. The DNC is in the hole. They got debt to resolve right now because they're Democrats, of course. They're in debt, and nobody wants to give them money because they don't have any ideas worth paying for. Meanwhile, the Republicans have this huge war chest that they've gathered in anticipation of the midterms, thanks to President Trump's fundraising prowess, thanks to these guys trying to get all this together. So, look, is it going to be an easy road for Republicans in the midterms? No, it's not. I mean, this is still going to continue to be a very tough battle going all the way up to and through Election Day. No question about it. But the Democrats have set themselves back in the money fight in a massive way. Hakeem Jeffries, one of the clear signs of his stupidity is how much money he poured into this fight in Virginia, a losing cause. There's already been, you know, we played some audio for you. It was that guy Dan Turrentine from the Sean Spicer operation, from the Huddle. They do this podcast. And Dan said recently, guys, the Democrats in Virginia are all fighting amongst themselves right now because they know they're likely now to lose in the state Supreme Court. And the blame game has begun. They're pointing at each other. I told you not to do this. I told you not to do this. I told you it wasn't going to work. Why did we do this? We wasted all of this money. They spent a lot of political capital. Barack Obama, his face was plastered all over the Commonwealth of Virginia. You couldn't go on the internet without seeing a video advertisement dropped in front of every random video you consumed of Obama telling you it was your moral obligation to rig the elections for the Democrats in Virginia. You couldn't. That was all paid for by these Democrat operations to steal the vote. The money just got lit on fire. Absolutely lit on fire. Great work. Also, for those of you who are curious why it needed to go this far, why, first of all, it's great. The sequence of events is wonderful, so I wouldn't change a thing about it. But why did it need to go this far? Well, the court needed to see the results of the election first. They said so. They said so. They said, basically, if the voters had defeated this thing, if we were able to get enough people to defeat the rigging operation, the point wouldn't have been moot. It would have been irrelevant. Because there would have been no attempted change at the maps. So the court, basically Republicans had filed suit before the election. Correctly. The Republican congressional delegation from Virginia had already filed suit in Virginia courts. And it got to the Supreme Court and they put it on ice pending the results of the election. The election comes, the thing passes by the skin of its teeth, and then we're off to the races. The Supreme Court takes some time to deliberate, and boom, today's opinion, striking down the maps. In other words, the system worked. The contrary to what Jay Jones and the rest of these idiots are saying, the rule of law was upheld. It was deliberative. It was purposeful. It was constitutional, meaning the way that was conducted. And now we defeated the Democrats in court. We defeated them, which is very, it's all very exciting and it's all wonderful. And it's just a just one step closer to trying to right this system of election rigging the left has going on across the country. Now, yesterday in Tennessee, I want to dwell on that here coming up. Yesterday in Tennessee, Republicans picked up one seat. In fact, the seat's not even picked up yet. The voters have to still render a judgment on who will fill those seats. But the belief is that one more congressional seat is en route to the Republican Party by virtue of the map redraw that was just conducted yesterday in Tennessee. That's fun. That's great news. That's great news. But man, oh man, Democrats are freaking out. They're in an outright panic. And if you heard, have you seen this? The emotional incontinence that was on display yesterday on the floor of the Tennessee State Legislature. The screeching, the wailing, the gnashing of teeth. Yes, there was a lot of it. We will point and laugh at them together coming up on The Vince Show.

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4: With SRN News, I'm Ron Taylor. Alabama lawmakers have approved a plan for new U.S. House primaries if courts allow the state to use different congressional districts in this year's elections. Republican Governor Kay Ivey signed the measure into law Friday, shortly after the legislature approved it. The action came on the same day that the Virginia Supreme Court dealt a major setback to Democrats by overturning a redistricting plan that could have helped Democrats win as many as four additional House seats. President Trump says the leaders of Russia and Ukraine have agreed to his request for a three-day ceasefire in an exchange of prisoners. The president said that such a halt to hostilities could be the beginning of the end of the long war between them. The military says its forces fired on and disabled two Iranian oil tankers after exchanging fire with Iranian forces in the Strait of Hormuz overnight. The United Arab Emirates, meanwhile, reported another missile and drone attack Friday. The violence further undermines a month-old ceasefire that U.S. officials insist remains in effect. This is SRN News.
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12: All of this wonderful elections news, we're going to get some coverage with Jason Sneed coming up in the next hour from the Honest Elections Project. But let me talk to you about what happened in Tennessee yesterday, which I was I'm saddened by how insane the Democrats are, but I've been laughing a bit at how ridiculous they are. Yesterday, the Tennessee Democrats were going ballistic as the Republicans successfully passed a redraw of the state map that's likely to result in a 9-0 state, 9 Republicans to 0 Democrats. Currently, it's an 8-1 state, expected to become a 9-0 state as a result of the now redrawn map, which is great. It's wonderful in a world where Democrats have rigged over 40 seats across the country. And this means that Congressman Steve Cohen, who right now represents the 9th district in Tennessee, is, he's destined for retirement now, finally. After decades in the House, they're going to throw him out on his tail, which is great. Steve Cohen, I don't think people really appreciate, or they should appreciate, how insane he is. I know we spend a lot of time on the AOCs, the Ilhan Omars, goofballs, Eric Swalwell, Adam Schiff, all these other idiots, Jasmine Crockett. But Steve Cohen probably deserves a little bit more of attention given the amount of insanity he's put on display through the years. He's a lunatic.
13: He's
12: a complete lunatic. Remember at one point, this was back in 2018, he wanted to give Peter Strzok a Purple Heart. Yeah, Peter Strzok, the FBI tyrant, the guy who was abusing his power to hurt Trump voters who he said he could smell at Walmarts. He wanted to stop the president of the United States in his capacity as an FBI agent. Here's what Steve Cohen said to him at a congressional hearing.
14: You know, Mr. Strzok, I don't know where to start. If I could give you a Purple Heart, I would. You deserve one. This has been an attack on you in a way to attack Mr. Mueller and the investigation that is to get at Russia collusion involved in our election. Which is what this committee should be looking at, a direct strike at democracy and what this country's about, and free and fair elections, keeping us independent of who is our foe.
12: Well, last I checked, we give Purple Hearts to people who fight for our country, not the ones who fight against us. Right? Am I right about that? I think so. You don't normally give a Purple Heart to an enemy of the United States. Peter Strzok was trying to undermine our constitutional republic. He was working to fight and take down the duly elected president of the United States. And he wasn't in any sort of actual combat. He was just some sniveling little freak inside of our government trying to disrupt it. We have actual veterans who've gone to combat, who've been wounded in combat, who have received Purple Hearts by virtue of fighting enemies. That's what the Purple Heart is for, you psycho. But there he is. He's been there. He's been there for years. He said earlier this year he wants Trump to be wiped out. You know, in the midst of all these assassination attempts, Steve Cohen wants the president to be wiped out.
15: One date, somebody mentioned dates, we'll always remember it. And the September date, January date, and Pearl Harbor. We'll never forget November 22, 1963, of those of us who are alive. I remember it all the time. Whenever I think about it, I start to tear up. I'm about to tear up now. And the idea that he put his name over John Kennedy's should never be forgotten, and he should be wiped out. I yield back the balance of my time.
12: He says January 6th is just like 9/11 and the Kennedy assassination. Psycho. He also said in that audio, he's like, I can't believe that Trump would put his name next to Kennedy's. At the Kennedy Center? Really? You're upset about the Kennedy Center? That's your beef? He needs to be wiped out. Notice the way he says it too, Jim. It's not in any way, like, I don't know. I don't even know how to describe it other than to say he really, it sounds like a bloodthirst is what it sounds like. He needs to be wiped out, he says, with aggression. It's not really that surprising that he was cheering on Peter Strzok either. Steve Cohen only exists in Congress because he has a rigged congressional district right now. So, of course, he supports people who rig the government against the American people. That's how he got his entire political career, from election rigging. And he hates Americans. Boy, that guy hates Americans. Don't ask me. It's not just my assessment. He said that illegal aliens are actually much better for the country than natural-born Americans.
14: We need people working in the front lines and local law enforcement to protect our citizens from the worst of the worst. The worst of the worst are not the immigrants. The worst of the worst records show are native-born Americans, and they are committing crimes that hurt our citizens and our cities. And you're working against it, and thank you for that. But by trying to get our local law enforcement, where we have an undercount of officers in Memphis, to leave Memphis and go to work for ICE to deport people is a wrong priority.
12: All right, so there you go. So that's who Steve Cohen is. That's who Steve Cohen, and this is why I'm so happy that the Tennessee legislature got rid of the rigged racist district that led to his election in the first place. Get rid of it. They did. They did yesterday. Now, chaos absolutely erupted on the floor of the state Senate yesterday as this was all going down. These guys were ticked off. Listen, see if you can't hear some of this audio. This is Tennessee at the moment the vote came through.
13: Senator Powers, you okay. Recognize.
16: All right, we're going back to the live
13: thank
16: now to
13: you,
16: the conversation. This is okay. Brought the
13: you,
16: speakers
13: Mr.
16: back
13: I
16: up, but you can hear the protesters
13: question.
16: In the background. Let's listen in.
12: You hear all the noise? You know what that is? Those are Democrats.
17: Ayes 25, nays 5.
13: House Bill 7003, having received a constitutional majority, I declare it passed.
12: And they're all freaking out. They're all screaming at the sky, you know, like that famous anti-Trump meme of that guy slash girl, whatever it is, screaming at the sky. Yeah, that's what the Democrats were doing yesterday. In fact, one of their members is a guy called Justin Pearson. You know about this Justin Pearson? You ever see him? He's like he cosplays as a civil rights activist. He thinks he's from the civil rights era. Like I bet you, like if you were to ask him, he wants to be filmed in black and white all the time. He wants you to, and grainy footage, you know? And when he walks around, he locks arms with people to prove he's like some civil rights hero. He's got a big afro. And sometimes he wears like, you know, extra ethnic cloth over his shoulders and stuff. And then he'll even change his accent to make himself sound like he's like Dr. King or something when he's speaking. That's not his real accent. He just changes it. He's an actor. He's a cosplayer. He's a goober. He's a total tool. He's a scrawny goofball is what he is. And because this is radio, you don't have the benefit of seeing him do this. So I'll just describe it. He was bowing up with substantially bigger Tennessee state troopers yesterday, getting in their faces. Like, yeah, what you gonna do? Get out of my face. And the guy's like a toothpick. Actually, he looks more like a Q-tip given the size of his afro. But he's just like in their faces. And I'm looking at this going, what is this brat doing? He's ridiculous. He's completely ridiculous. But there's a reason he's freaking out so much. I'll explain in just a moment. Here he is getting in the face of police officers because Democrats really hate the cops. That's him yelling boy in the face of, I think it looked like a Hispanic police officer, Hispanic American, big guy. He's yelling, boy! He's screaming in his face, this little brat.
18: What the is wrong with you?
19: What the is wrong with you?
18: What the is wrong with you?
19: Okay. stupid mother.
12: There he is. There he is, a man of very high caliber. You know why he's angry? The reason he's most angry is not just that the Democrat Party lost one of its rigged seats. He was going to run against Steve Cohen. His plan was to primary the Democrat who's held the seat for decades and try to defeat him and then have a rigged district grant him a seat in Congress. He thought he was on easy street. He thought he was on the way. He was going to join Washington, D.C. and make the rest of our lives miserable all across the country. And the good people of Tennessee said, nope, and they slapped him, metaphorically. They slapped him and they said, no, you don't get a seat for free. Sorry, buddy. And now he's panicked about it. He absolutely hates it. And it's funny because I've seen him pop up on social media before causing a stink. Didn't know too much about him. But, you know, if you go back and you look at his history, at one point, he was kind of just a clean-cut, overachieving college student. He was, like, you know, very interested in politics. He claimed he wanted to be bipartisan. He was trying to bring people together. Republicans and Democrats. Listen to the side-by-side audio. This video is getting around the internet, but listen to the side-by-side audio. The first audio you're going to hear is him as a college student in a totally different accent than the one he uses in politics. And then, of course, you'll hear his fake civil rights activist nonsense coming up, too.
20: Justin J. Pearson, and I'm running for president of BSG. There are a few reasons that we're running this campaign this year. One has to do with representation. How can we represent all voices in a conversation? I want to do this by partnering with organizations from the Boone Democrats to the Boone Republicans. I want to bring together different voices, dissenting voices, voices that may be more liberal or more conservative, in order that we can reach a point of sort of the radical middle.
21: Seemed like the NRA and gun lobbyists might win. But oh, that was good news for us. I don't know how long this Saturday in the state of Tennessee might last.
12: He sounds like Hillary Clinton.
21: But oh, we have good news, folks. We've got good news that Sunday always comes.
12: That's sad, kid. What is he? He's 30 years old. I think he's 30 now.
22: I don't feel no ways tired. I'm too far from where I started from. Nobody told me that the road would be easy. I don't believe he brought me this far to leave me.
12: Yeah, she sounds a lot like this.
21: That was good news for us. I don't know how long this Saturday in the state of Tennessee might last.
12: Oh, they're two peas in a pod. Both losers. Both losers. He should call her. They could commiserate together. It's Justin Pearson. Yeah. You know, so one of the things that the left is attempting to do is project here. They want to invert precisely what went down yesterday and suggest to you that it's the Republicans who are racist. When, in fact, Democrats have drawn a very racist district in Tennessee that now has been corrected, thank God. But they say, you've divided up the black population of Memphis. So we had a black district. Now we don't have a black district is the thing. Now, never mind the fact that Steve Cohen is as white as drywall. He's the representative. He's the Democrat who represents the district, the ninth district right now. But we had a black district. Now, this idea that there's a district that is black, first of all, it's racist. It's racist to be like, that's a Hispanic district, that's a white district, that's a black district. No, you morons. We have American districts, or we should. We should have American districts. And in fact, a black woman by the name of, how do I say her name here, Jim? Is it Azua Mason? I think, I'm just reading her off the sheet here. She's from Dallas. She's a Republican. Azua Mason, she was on Fox News yesterday with Will Cain. And she said, there's no such thing, there shouldn't be, as a black district or a white district. Just American districts. It should be common sense.
23: And we discounted that statement, and now here we are.
12: This is a Democrat, by the way, we start with.
23: Seeing a black man in Tennessee fight to keep the only black district that they have there being totally erased off the map. And I just think, you know, there needs to be more, you know, those conversations need to be tied together.
24: There's no such thing as a black district or a white district. It's an American district. You know, people... Again, we vote based on our values, not the color of our skin. At least we shouldn't.
12: Amen.
0: So the Democrat who starts that clip says, oh, they're getting rid of a black man in a black district. It's not the guy. It's Steve Cohen. The guy's whiter than my teeth whitening toothpaste. It's not a black dude. And there shouldn't be such a thing as a black district, a Hispanic district. What was the Voting Rights Act about? What was the 14th and 15th Amendments about? It was about eliminating this concept that people are judged on the basis of their race when it comes to anything, including and especially their vote. And the ironies of all this, you realize what's going to happen now with the 9th Congressional District in Tennessee? So Steve Cohen gets forced into retirement, and it turns out that his likely replacement is going to be a black Republican woman. Listen to Lydia Moynihan breaking this news on CNN last night.
1: You have to admit it's a little ironic that the woman now who is likely going to win the 9th district in Tennessee is a black Republican woman as a result of this redistricting effort. It's likely going to be a black Republican woman who beats that old white man.
2: Could I make this very simple?
1: But that's racist?
0: Yeah, it is. Somebody goes, is that racist? And a black woman, the black Democrat, female, on the panel goes, yeah, that's racist. What? It isn't racism. It doesn't even mean anything when it comes out of the mouth of a Democrat. Your party's governing system is systemic racism. We're getting rid of it, and you're losing power. 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
0: All right. If you're wondering, how is it that Vince is so powered up today? Well, the answer is, well, the news. This is the news. 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Now, if you're like me, your mornings really do matter. 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
0: Isn't it remarkable? So we get rid of Steve Cohen. I mean, it's hard. Christmas is coming nice and early this year. We get rid of Steve Cohen. We stop that goofball Justin Pearson or whatever his name is from arriving in Washington, D.C. We prevent the Democrats from stealing 4 seats in Virginia. We pick up another seat in Tennessee. In Florida, they're doing 4 seats. Four of them. I love Ron DeSantis because DeSantis is like, all right, you're going to steal 4 seats in Virginia? Fine. We're going to get rid of the racist districts anyway down in Florida, and that just happens to give us 4 more seats in Florida. That's amazing. So now the picture's looking a little bit better. Looking a little bit better going into these midterms, and that's a good thing. But that doesn't mean the fight is anywhere near over. We've got a lot more to do. This is a clear call to arms for anybody who's got any power over this conversation right now to get rid of all the rigging. Let's go, baby. Let's go. You want to feel this too? You want to feel that? Hey, John Thune, you want to feel this feeling? I know how to do it. Save America Act. You get that thing passed, man, we're off to the races. That's going to be a big deal. The Save America Act cannot be overstated in terms of its value to the country. It will make everything about our political process better. It'll improve the rules. It'll improve the quality of our electoral system. It'll make our elections more credible, and it'll force both political parties to be more attentive to the needs of the American people. Both political parties. I'm saying this to improve the Democrat Party, too, as a second-order effect. That would be good news for us. Fewer crazy people running around with guns attempting to kill the President of the United States because their party's leaders will be less radical if they have to actually follow the rules and they can't get away with rigging elections. I'm just here to make things better. Every day.
12: I've got so much to get to. Jason Sneed's going to join us from the Honest Elections Project, and I've got some updates on that craziness from Iran. We got the UFO files, a lot.
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14: News this hour from Town Hall. I'm Ron Taylor. It's a setback for Democrats in Virginia.
15: The Virginia Supreme Court has struck down a Democratic congressional redistricting plan that had won voter approval. The court's 4-3 decision marked a major setback for Democrats in a nationwide redistricting battle with Republicans ahead of the midterm elections. The plan, approved in April by voters, could have helped Democrats win up to 4 additional U.S. House seats. But the court said state lawmakers violated procedural requirements when referring the plan to the ballot. A recent U.S. Supreme Court ruling that weakened the Voting Rights Act has been used by Republicans in several southern states to try to eliminate congressional districts held by Black Democratic lawmakers. I'm Haya Panjwani.
14: President Trump says U.S. forces again showed their superiority responding to Iranian fast boat attacks in the Strait of Hormuz.
16: You probably heard we took our 3 destroyers and we rammed them through some pretty big stuff today, and the destroyers weren't hurt in any way. The people weren't hurt, but they were firing at us, and we were firing back at them.
14: The president also told reporters in Washington that the ceasefire was holding despite the violence. Secretary of State Marco Rubio says European allies must move beyond rhetoric and take concrete action against Iran.
28: The fundamental question every country, not Italy, every country needs to ask themselves is, are you going to normalize a country claiming to control an international waterway? Because if you normalize that, you set a precedent that's going to get repeated in a dozen other places. And if the answer is no, we don't want to normalize it, then you better have something more than just strongly worded statements to back it up.
14: A hantavirus outbreak on a cruise ship in the Atlantic Ocean has sparked fear among Spanish passengers, not from illness, but from potential stigma upon returning home. Sensational news and memes have fueled anxiety, with many joking online about the ship being sunk. The WHO emphasizes that hantavirus is not like COVID-19 and poses no low public risk. More at townhall.com.
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14: One of women's basketball's most decorated players is adding unique honor to her high-flying resume.
1: Basketball Hall of Famer, four-time WNBA champion, five-time Olympic gold medalist, and now State Bird. Sue Bird will soon have the title of Connecticut State Bird. That's according to a bill approved this week by the Connecticut legislature and headed to Governor Ned Lamont's desk for his expected signature. She'll share the State Bird title with the American Robin starting next year. The Syosset, New York native is beloved in the Constitution State. She led UConn to national titles in 2002 and won four WNBA titles with the Seattle Storm before retiring in 2022. I'm Geffen Coolbaugh.
14: The New York Jets and running back Breece Hall have agreed on a three-year contract extension worth $45.75 million. The deal makes him the highest-paying running back in the NFL. Breaking news at townhall.com. The stock market closed the week with impressive records. Seth Sutel files this report from New York City.
10: Stocks rose to more records on Wall Street following the latest sign that the job market is holding up better than expected. The S&P 500 rose 0.8% Friday. Employers added more jobs than expected last month, even though the war with Iran is raising costs for energy across the board for households and businesses. The Dow edged up 12 points. That's less than 0.1%. The NASDAQ composite rallied 1.7%. Monster Beverage and Akamai Technologies rose after reporting solid quarterly results. Crude oil prices climbed as the outlook for an end to the war remains cloudy. Seth Sutel, New York.
14: Shipping companies are being whipsawed by uncertainty over how and when the Strait of Hormuz might reopen more than 2 months into the Iran war. You'll find more on these stories, plus breaking news and analysis at townhall.com. I'm Ron Taylor.
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17: 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The Answer. Rising from the heart of the swamp, a beacon of truth is casting its light. From sea to shining sea, The Vince Show. Here's Vince Colonnaise.
0: All right, 844-484-3872, 844-4-THE-USA. That's the way to join us today. From coast to coast, from sea to shining sea. The dial-up Democrat Hakeem Jeffries is panicking about what just happened in Virginia, too. He released a statement today calling it shocking. It's a shocking decision, Jim. It's shocking when the rule of law is upheld. It's shocking when we adhere to the Constitution. It's shocking when Democrats can't steal elections in the United States of America. It's shocking, I tell you. It's shocking. He says, our fight is not over. We are just getting started. Sure you are, buddy. Sure you are. Yeah, no, they're hard at work rigging elections all across the country, but it ain't working right now, which is very good news today. It's so great to have you. We'll have a... Coming up this hour, Jason Sneed from the Honest Elections Project. He will explore everything that's transpiring right now. A lot of Republican states are very, very busy getting rid of the racism. And as they get rid of the racism, Democrats lose power. So we'll explore that in the big Virginia decision today. Wonderful to see that. I want to give you an update on what the heck is going on with the United States and Iran. We've got a bunch of things that have transpired this week, and I don't know about you, but it's been head spinning for me. Like, wait a second, is there a ceasefire? Is there not a ceasefire? Is there Project Freedom to keep the waterways open, or do we not have Project Freedom? Are we in the midst of combat right now, or are we not in the midst of combat right now? Are we about to get a deal, or do we not have a deal? There's a lot of things up in the air at the moment. But there is a chronology to these events. I'd like to walk you through them, if I can, to kind of give you a sense of where things are going at the moment. And here's how it all started. You know, earlier this week, at the beginning of the week, we knew about Project Freedom launching. Project Freedom. The president announced that we were going to be playing zone defense in the Strait of Hormuz. We were going to arrange the military, their massive military force, and protect safe passage for these commercial ships as they transited the Strait of Hormuz. The only exception would be any ships that were looking to go to the ports of Iran, to come in and out of Iran. That blockade would continue. That, and there was nothing changing about that. We were just going to protect all of the other commercial vessels carrying so much of the world's energy supply from harassment by these little terror boats that the Iranians keep sending in their direction. And that was going great. It was working just fine, but it only went on for a very short period of time until the president decided to post to Truth Social that he was putting it on pause at the request of Pakistan. Remember that? Earlier this week, he goes, yeah, this Project Freedom, we're pausing it at the request of Pakistan in pursuit of a deal. We're pausing it. And my reaction to it was like, okay, well, that's pretty surprising, as I told you, but it must be a sign of some forward momentum. There's got something going on behind the scenes that clearly has dictated the president's decision here. But he said, again, that the blockade continues. And then we had, in the midst of that, Iran was firing missiles in the direction of Gulf states, other Gulf states, UAE. They fired a bunch of missiles in their direction. And that, it turns out, may be the explanation for why we saw the pause on Project Freedom. I'll get to that. But in the midst of all of this, the Iranians tried to run an oil tanker through the blockade on Wednesday. On Wednesday, the Iranians attempted to move one of their flagged oil tankers directly through the American blockade. Now, what do you think the chances of that occurring are? Zero. Zero. There's no chance that an Iranian flagged oil tanker is going to make it through the blockade. But it was a test by the Iranians, clearly. They wanted to see what the United States would do. And what the Trump administration did, what the Pentagon did, CENTCOM specifically did, is we put a jet up in the air, a U.S. fighter jet. We go to the back of the ship after hours, after tons of warnings. Apparently, we gave them repeated warnings, and they failed to comply. We send this jet up in the air, and we blast the rudder on this thing, leaving the ship dead in the water. No rudder, nothing. You can't steer the thing. So the ship is disabled by the United States in a pinpoint attack by a U.S. fighter jet. And what ensued after that, yesterday, Thursday, Iran, in turn, decided to start targeting a bunch of American warships. U.S. warships, according to CENTCOM, were trying to navigate through the Strait of Hormuz, and the Iranians began opening fire on them yesterday, May 7th. The Iranians launched multiple missiles, drones, small boats at three of our warships transiting the International Sea Passage. No U.S. assets were struck. None. None. The reason is because our forces, the military, we eliminated all of the inbound threats, and then we turned around and we targeted all of the military facilities responsible for the attacks. Now, the Trump administration is being clear here. The ceasefire is not over. It continues. But every time you give us one of these feckless little attacks on us, we'll just destroy wherever they came from. And we did. We destroyed their missile sites, their drone launch sites, their command and control locations, their intelligence nodes, surveillance, reconnaissance, all of it. We destroyed it all. Stupid Iran. Stop it. Knock it off. We're trying to make a deal. CENTCOM says they, quote, do not seek escalation, but remain positioned and ready to protect American forces. And then the president shared this message to Truth Social last night, which is one of, I actually love it because I think it's poetic. You see this one, Jim, where he talks about butterflies dropping to their graves. This is a great message from the press. You can tell he's writing these himself. Nobody else is writing this message. Here he goes. Three world-class American destroyers just transited very successfully out of the Strait of Hormuz under fire. There was no damage done to the three destroyers, but great damage done to the Iranian attackers. They were completely destroyed, along with numerous small boats, which are being used to take the place of their fully decapitated navy. These boats went to the bottom of the sea quickly and efficiently. Missiles were shot at our destroyers and were easily knocked down. Likewise, drones came and were incinerated while in the air. They dropped ever so beautifully down to the ocean, very much like a butterfly dropping to its grave. A normal country would have allowed these destroyers to pass, but Iran is not a normal country. They are led by lunatics. And if they had the chance to use a nuclear weapon, they would do it, without question. But they'll never have that opportunity. And just like we knocked them out again today, we'll knock them out a lot harder and a lot more violently in the future if they don't get their deal signed fast. Our three destroyers with their wonderful crews will now rejoin our naval blockade, which is truly a wall of steel. President Donald J. Trump. Love that. Love that. Like a butterfly dropping to its grave. So, look, we maintain dominance over them as a military matter. Their goofy missiles and drones and small boats are no match for the might of the American military. That's just the case. Obviously, to the extent that any sort of conversations are happening right now, and Marco Rubio is expecting, we could have a deal or at least an agreement of some kind pretty imminently. He was just saying it overseas. He's still on his overseas trip. He said this morning that deal, we could be reviewing it later today. So things are moving for sure. But there's no question the United States has all the leverage here. The United States has all the leverage. The fact that Iran is negotiating at all is not because they love President Trump. They're not trying to impress him. They're not sucking up to him for anything. No, they're there under duress. They're at the table under duress right now. That's the reason they're engaged in these negotiations at the moment. Their economy is locked up tight. They can't move their ships out of their ports. They don't even know what to do with all the oil that keeps coming, and it will keep coming, damaging their infrastructure. They don't know what to do. The only way out is if they make a deal. And what should the deal look like? Well, we got to get rid of their nukes. That's the president's position. Get rid of their nuke program. It's as simple as that. You do that, happy days are ahead. Now, in terms of, I'll get to more on the deal in just a moment, but the Project Freedom pause, I want to dwell on that because I do feel like I've learned more about it, or at least according to the reporting. Now, you know, you take this for what it's worth, but the Wall Street Journal claims this morning that Saudi Arabia and Kuwait have now lifted restrictions that they had apparently imposed on the U.S. military earlier this week. That's right. Saudi Arabia and Kuwait had imposed restrictions on the U.S. military earlier this week. The use of their bases in airspace. And the reason, apparently, is because when Iran spazzed out and started throwing missiles at the United Arab Emirates, UAE, and then Pete Hegseth and General Kane came out and did that press conference earlier this week where they said, yeah, whatever, Iran's just acting stupid, but there's still a ceasefire in place. We're not that worried about it. It's just a skirmish. It's not a big deal. We're still pursuing a deal. Apparently, the Gulf states weren't thrilled with that. They wanted a more forceful response on Iran. They wanted the United States to blast the hell out of these guys for what they were doing.

0: Mohammed bin Salman, the crown prince. The two of them talked. They worked it out. MBS likes Trump a lot. And President Trump convinced him, hey, we're good to go. We've got this all figured out together. And now apparently things are going back up and running. So we can get Project Freedom back up and running. But that was very interesting. I thought it was fascinating. I was like, why did we pause Project Freedom? It turns out, as always, President Trump is juggling chainsaws. He's trying to handle one of the most high-stakes events of his entire presidency, and certainly that any president could handle. And so there are going to be fits and starts throughout this process. But as far as a deal is concerned, if we're any closer to it, it sure sounds like every side of this conversation is beginning to say, yeah, a deal is in the making. A deal is in the making. President Trump just said yesterday, called Fox News' Bret Baier, and he said, we could have a deal within a week. He expects it within 1 week, potentially. He's not firm to it, but he's saying, it looks like the timeline is good. And then we've got a couple of other countries who are weighing in on this. I've got the updates on that. A lot is transpiring. I'll share it with you coming up on The Vince Show.
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11: 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It appears by its own numbers, the U.S. government seems insolvent. It's reported that the Treasury shows about $6 trillion in assets and over $47 trillion in liabilities. Add it all up, and it looks like the U.S. owes more than $130 trillion it doesn't have. If that were a family, they'd earn $52,000 a year, spend $73,000, and already be more than $1 million underwater. Any accountant would call that insolvent. 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
1: The answer.
2: So, what we have is the president saying we think we could have an Iran deal within the next week. We have Marco Rubio saying that we could be reviewing it as late as today. I mean, earliest today, rather. And then Pakistan, which has been playing kind of third-party mediator for a lot of these conversations with Iran, although apparently there's been some direct talks between the United States and Iran as well. Pakistan is now claiming, according to The Guardian, that we are very close to a truce. Very close to some sort of truce. Now, whatever a truce means, because I thought we had a ceasefire, so presumably this is an upgraded version of the ceasefire and not yet quite a full deal or something. The U.S. and Iran are close to a temporary agreement to halt the war in the Middle East, officials in Pakistan claimed on Thursday, as diplomatic activity gathered fresh momentum after a near breakdown of the current ceasefire earlier this week. Officials in Islamabad said a very basic interim deal could be reached as early as this weekend, and that Tehran has been reviewing a U.S. proposal. And then Iran just talked to the New York Times, and we got a report on that this morning. The Iranians are telling the Times, because of course the New York Times is talking to Iran. Three senior Iranian officials say that Tehran and the United States are discussing a one-page plan for both sides to reopen the Strait of Hormuz and end hostilities for 30 days. So I guess it's, again, an upgraded ceasefire for 30 more days, except the Strait of Hormuz will be less molested by the Iranians. But they say that the sticking point in all of this, the sticking point continues to be over nuclear enrichment. Nuclear enrichment. The three Iranian officials close to the negotiations said a key obstacle was the U.S. demand for commitments in advance on the fate of Iran's nuclear program and its stockpile of highly enriched uranium. How many times can President Trump possibly say this? The non-negotiable in the midst of all, everything else is negotiable, but the non-negotiables are you give up all of your nuclear things, all of it, turn over your nuclear material and your nuclear enrichment garbage. We don't trust you. We've seen it happen a million times. You keep stringing everybody along. You're not stringing this guy along. So give up your nuclear ambitions and open up the Strait of Hormuz. No tolls, no fees. It is an open international waterway. You do those two things, the rest we can negotiate. You want sanctions lifted? We can talk about it. You want your people to flourish? We can talk about it. You want a bright future for Iran? I'm ready to talk about it. The rest, get rid of the nukes, open the strait. Am I missing something? Those are the non-negotiables from the president of the United States. The president's cooking, though. Let him. And he says they could be very, very... He's saying they're very close to a deal. God willing, he gets it. Coming up, the left is on its heels. They're on their heels right now. They thought they could rig their way to more power, and they just suffered a bunch of setbacks in the last 2 weeks. Jason Sneed with the Honest Elections Project will join us to review victories for patriotic Americans and defeat for Democrats. More ahead.
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6: With SRN News, I'm Ron Taylor. Alabama lawmakers have approved a plan for a new U.S. House primaries if courts allow the state to use different congressional districts in this year's elections. Republican Governor Kay Ivey signed the measure into law Friday, shortly after the legislature approved it. The action came on the same day that the Virginia Supreme Court dealt a major setback to Democrats by overturning a redistricting plan that could have helped Democrats win as many as 4 additional House seats. President Trump says the leaders of Russia and Ukraine have agreed to his request for a 3-day ceasefire and an exchange of prisoners. The president said that such a halt to hostilities could be the beginning of the end of the long war between them. The military says its forces fired on and disabled 2 Iranian oil tankers after exchanging fire with Iranian forces in the Strait of Hormuz overnight. United Arab Emirates, meanwhile, reported another missile and drone attack on Friday. This is SRN News.
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2: Massive setback for the Democrats in their election rigging operations today as the Virginia Supreme Court slam dunks their efforts to try and steal four congressional seats in the Commonwealth of Virginia. The state Supreme Court saying, yeah, that was completely unconstitutional. You can't do that. Meaning this year in the midterms, the maps stay the same. It's a 6-5 map. Six Democrats, five Republicans. That's the expectation. For more on what just happened, let's bring in Jason Snead from the Honest Elections Project back on the program. Jason, good to have you back with us, sir.
14: Good to be back with you. Thank you.
2: This seems like a very big deal, Jason. What do you make of it?
14: Well, I think this is a stunning victory for the rule of law and for the hundreds of thousands of Virginians who voted to try to stop this referendum and who were lined up to be silenced if those maps had been pushed through illegally. And that's the key difference here. You know, we're engaged in redistricting fights all across the country, but really what distinguishes Virginia is the brazenness with which lawmakers here on the left disregarded the state's constitution, the state's laws, and just tried to jam this thing through, arguing first that the Virginia Supreme Court had no power to stop the vote before it happened. And now they're arguing they have no power to overturn the results of a referendum that was illegally put on the ballot if it passes the people. So they really wanted to rig the maps, and they didn't want anything to stand between them and power.
2: And they pulled out all the stops to make it happen. Barack Obama was featured in advertising across Virginia for weeks. You had Hakeem Jeffries dumping in tens of millions of dollars into the state. Abigail Spanberger went back on her promise not to redistrict. And in the end, they lit $80 million on fire, Jason Snead.
14: That's right. That's right. And, you know, I think that right now there's probably a little bit of buyer's remorse going on. In fact, we already saw over the last several days all of the finger pointing that was being leaked out, where essentially a number of folks inside the liberal tent, including lawyers and so forth, were saying this was an illegal effort, that it would not stand up in the courts. But even now, you have the Virginia Attorney General out there with the audacity to say that this court is putting politics over the rule of law. Well, they're the ones that decided to play this game. They're the ones that decided to ignore the state's constitution and try to rig these maps. And what the court has done is very courageously stood up for the rule of law and for the rights of all Virginians to have their constitution respected.
2: Jason, what do you make of this claim I'm already seeing from Democrats today that the court upended the will of the people in Virginia? In other words, this is somehow anti-democratic, this decision today.
14: Well, look, this is the latest instance where the left says that we live in a democracy, but the truth is that we do not. And I'm very proud of the fact that we do not. We live in a constitutional republic where we have laws, where we have processes. And you cannot simply ignore those processes in the pursuit of political power, because that is the road to tyranny. And that's what the court here very, very clearly said. And again, you know, what the left argued, what the attorney general and what the state of Virginia argued to the Virginia Supreme Court was that they could not stop this referendum, even if it was illegal, before the vote happened. And then after the vote happened, they argued essentially that they could not overturn the results of a successful referendum. So what they're really saying is that heads I win, tails you lose, and the court should have no power to stop what Democrats in the legislature did, even if what they did was patently unconstitutional and illegal.
2: Jason, in terms of the national picture of the way that these districts are drawn all across the country, I've been referring to something Stephen Miller expressed earlier this week from the White House. He's saying that over 40 congressional seats all across the country have been ill-gotten by Democrats by virtue of a number of things, you know, just importing illegal aliens, getting extra apportionment inside of these blue states by virtue of that invasion, the census being done incorrectly such that Democrats states got more seats than they deserve, Republican states got fewer seats than they deserved, and of course those racist districts that the Supreme Court just ruled unconstitutional. He says 40 or more seats right now controlled by Democrats in a rigged way. It seems like, you know, if we just fight for one or two seats here and there for Republicans, we still have a long way to go to correct the injustice here.
14: Well, that's right. But it has been a very, very successful, you know, week to 10 days here as far as righting some of those wrongs. You had the Supreme Court ruling in Calais that ends those racial gerrymandered districts that the left has relied on for so long, you know, essentially dressing up partisan claims as racial claims so that they can use courts to force red states to draw blue districts that they otherwise would not get. We've had a number of states, Tennessee, Louisiana, begin the process of redistricting. And now we have this massive win here in Virginia where, to your point, the left spent more than $70 million in this state trying to rig the maps. And now all of that effort has been thrown out as wrong and illegal from the very beginning. So we do have obviously a lot of work to do in not only redistricting, but election integrity generally. But this has been an extraordinary turn of events over the last week or so, just a historic moment for the future of election integrity.
2: And 70, 80, whatever the number is, $1 million, that's a lot of money in electoral politics. They're going into midterms. They need a war chest, and it's been pretty heavily diminished by their failed effort in Virginia.
14: It has certainly been diminished, but I think it shows that they'll pull out all the stops if they think that they have a chance to win. And the best way to win, in their view, is to rig the rules so that you essentially decide elections before the first vote is even cast. They claim they are the party. They claim they are the movement of democracy. But I guarantee you, if the referendum in Virginia had failed, they'd be blaming the voters for not giving them more power. Today, they're blaming the court for enforcing the rule of law. They never blame themselves for trying to play these games of politics with the very core of our constitutional republic, trying to rig the rules for themselves.
2: Yes.
14: And they just simply will not stop.
2: So they're also in an all-out panic about what happened in Tennessee yesterday. The Republican-led legislature and the Republican governor signing into law a redraw of the map there to get rid of a racially drawn district in Memphis, Tennessee. The Democrats are panicking that their racially drawn districts are going away. But what do you make of that yesterday? Because the claim that the left is making is we need, quote, black districts. We need districts based on race. And didn't the Supreme Court just rule that that is not allowed at all under the Constitution?
14: Well, that's absolutely right. And these majority-minority districts have long been a partisan political play. It's an attempt to weaponize the Voting Rights Act by the left to force states, red states, to draw blue districts that they would not otherwise get. So they've been dressing up all of these partisan claims as racial claims, and now that has come to an end. But, you know, look, I've seen a lot of hand-wringing about this, that without the Voting Rights Act enforcing these majority-minority districts, that's going to be the end of minority representation. Well, newsflash, that majority-minority district that has just been ended in Tennessee was represented by a white man. And yes. Meanwhile, in South Carolina, right, supposedly one of these bastions of Jim Crow racism, you had the people of South Carolina first elect Tim Scott to the House of Representatives from the district where the Civil War began, and now the entire state has elected him to the United States Senate. We do not need these racial gerrymanders in order to guarantee minority representation. That's yes. what the court has said. And this really restores the basic idea that the Constitution does not want racial discrimination in any form, and the people have long since established that they can and should be able to elect the representatives of their choice. This is not an appropriate use of the Voting Rights Act to weaponize it for one party over the other.
2: Yeah, one of the many ironies of yesterday's news is that, yes, you get rid of Steve Cohen, the white Democrat. It looks like the woman who's going to replace him as the representative for the newly drawn 9th Congressional District in Tennessee is a black Republican woman. So it's just hilarious. The whole thing is just really funny because decency is winning out, and we can point and laugh at the people who've been trying to rob us of it.
14: Well, that's 100% right. But we know that's what the left does. They are on the wrong side of the facts, of the law, and of history. And so they'll just pound the table and make a lot of noise. That's yeah. what they always do in other contexts, too, right? Why do they always claim that voter identification laws are Jim Crow racism? It's because they know that 80 to 90% of the public want those laws. And yeah. if they actually went out and argued that they don't, because they want to make it as easy to cheat in our elections as possible, that they would lose and they would expose themselves for what they really are. Yes. And that's what we're seeing here with this redistricting fight as well, which, again, in Virginia, the argument essentially comes down to they could ignore the Constitution and there was not a single thing that anybody should be able to do in order to stop them.
2: Jason, how rigged do you think our system currently is to the advantage of Democrats? Because I mentioned 40 seats. It's not just, you know, we've got to get rid of these racist districts, clearly, but we could use another census, I think. I think we could use a real census of the United States. We need to establish who the American citizens actually are in our country and who the illegal aliens are. We shouldn't be apportioning representation based on illegals. And we should have the Save America Act passed so we can make sure that only American voters are participating in elections. If we were able to get all of that, Jason, how different would things be right now?
14: Well, I'll tell you, getting a census where we actually account for citizens and non-citizens would be a tremendous step forward. If we could apportion based only on the number of citizens in individual districts and individual states, then that also would be a tremendous win that would take away the perverse incentive that these blue states have created to allow, encourage, facilitate illegal migration at you know, record numbers, right?
2: Right.
14: I mean, look at how many millions of people came in during the Biden administration. And then if we get the Save America Act, then we would have proof of citizenship to vote and we would have voter ID. But, you know, I'll tell you, even if we got that, we would still have a lot of work to do. We would still have a lot of changes that need to be made in our states to make sure that we have clean voter rolls, that we have election security, that we have audits, that we enforce those laws.
2: Yes.
14: And I'll tell you, if we don't get the Save America Act, that is not the end of the ballgame either, because so many of our states have been stepping up. And even in blue areas, we might, for instance, get voter ID passed in California at the ballot later this year,
2: yes.
14: which just shows you how common sense this is. This is what I call the forever fight. There is no silver bullet that is going to solve this problem. I guarantee you the left is not going to take its eye off the ball, and we can't afford to either.
2: No, this is such a good point. And this is why I keep talking about the Save America Act. Obviously, I want this thing to pass. This is my ultimate goal, is to get this thing passed. I hope it does, because I think it has immense value for our country. But meanwhile, what we're doing is we're making this a part of the DNA of the American voter, that they will judge at every level of government the people that they go to the ballot box for by whether or not they support election integrity. And that's a good thing to engender in the populace.
14: That's 100% correct. And it's something that I've been saying we really need to be doing for a long time. you know, there should not be an ability to run for elected office as a conservative, particularly in state legislatures, but also for Congress and for president, right? Where you're not talking about election integrity. That's the reason that we started out this 5-year fight that we've been in behind the curve. The left was putting hundreds of millions of dollars into lawsuits and lawyers and attempts to rig the rules for the decade before the 2020 election. And what we've been able to do as a movement and in conservative states over the last 5-6 years is score some enormous victories, getting foreign money out of our politics and banning ranked choice voting and strengthening voter ID laws.
2: Yes.
14: We really need to keep that momentum going. Otherwise, I guarantee you, if we stop, then 10 years from now, the left will just continue to be marching forward as they always do. And we'll be asking, how is it that now we have non-citizens and illegal aliens voting in federal elections and deciding who the president is? That's where they want to go. And I think we can stop them because they're obviously extreme and out of touch on these issues. They know it, but they're not going to stop. And it's therefore very important for all Americans that aren't on the far left to stand up and demand better from their elected officials for protecting the integrity of our elections.
2: Okay, finally, how attentive are you to the actions of the Justice Department when it comes to safeguarding our elections? Because I know Harmeet Dhillon is seeking state voter rolls across the country. She wants to make sure that they're clean. We've seen FBI raids in places like Fulton County in Georgia, Maricopa County as well in Arizona. How important are these pursuits?
14: Well, this is easily the most active Justice Department in my lifetime on election issues. They take it very, very seriously. And I'm very glad to see that they do. You know, it's about time that we have election laws that are enforced. And I'm very glad to see the Justice Department stepping up. And, you know, one other thing that we've been seeing at the state level is that an increasing number of states have been doing the same thing with their state attorneys general or secretaries of state, creating specific offices to investigate and enforce election laws and to stop election crimes. And that is exactly what we need to see in every state so that regardless of who's in the White House, you have the ability to enforce our laws. And I think that the people that are willing to cheat in elections know that if you just sweep us under the rug, they can get away with it again and again and again, and the voters eventually pick up on that. So we need that enforcement mechanism as well, and it's been very good to see so much progress made both at the DOJ and in our states ensuring that election crimes are in fact prosecuted.
2: We need consequences for evildoers. Jason Sneed, thank you from the Honest Elections Project. Appreciate you as always, sir.
14: Thank you.
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2: I'm going to share a wonderful sponsor with you right now. 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We love Preborn, ladies and gentlemen. We adore Preborn. Mother's Day is this weekend. I've been warning you. It's coming. It's here. It's this weekend. You know, it's such a great day of the year to celebrate mom. 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
2: All right. We'll bring you more election news as we get it. We expect more states to keep bringing new maps on board, which is great. And I think in a way, I really am glad that the Indiana primary, it's kind of it just worked out this way. That we got the Indiana primary earlier this week, just a week after the Supreme Court decision that says no more racist districts. So that 1-2 punch is the perfect energy to get all of these Republican states to remove the racist districting, and we're off to the races. It's great. So we'll keep bringing you those updates as they come, because the news has been, well, it's been candidly very good. It's actually worrying me. We're not supposed to have this much good news in a row, Jim. It starts to get me scared of what comes next. Really.
0: You may even get tired of winning, and you'll say, please, please, it's too much winning. We can't take it anymore. Mr. President, it's too much. And I'll say, no, it isn't. We have to keep winning. We have to win more.
2: He is something else. Yeah, he was answering questions today for the media, and he's had some great moments in the last 24 hours mixing it up with the press. I've got a left's fake scandal of the week I have to address with you, because they've been going absolutely crazy about the ballroom. There's been a ballroom blitz going on lately, because they claim that President Trump just did a rug pull on the American taxpayer, that he said, hey, guys, this is going to be privately funded, this White House ballroom, and that suddenly at the last second, he actually wants billions of dollars of taxpayer funding, that he lied to you. It was all one big scam. It was so dishonest. The guy has no integrity, et cetera, et cetera. That's the frame up from the media this week. And I'm here to tell you, once again, they're lying to you. And it is so completely obvious what's going on, especially if you've been listening to this show for any amount of time. You can instantly tell what's actually going on here. I'll walk through the details with you on another Friday edition of The Vince Show, and we've got the less fake scandal of the week. We love it, folks.
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28: News this hour from Town Hall. I'm Ron Taylor. The Virginia Supreme Court has struck down a Democratic congressional redistricting plan that had won voter approval. More from correspondent Bernie Bennett.
29: The court's 4-3 decision Friday marked a major setback for Democrats in a nationwide redistricting battle with Republicans ahead of the midterm elections. The plan, approved April 21st by voters, could have helped Democrats win up to 4 additional U.S. House seats. But the court said state lawmakers violated procedural requirements when referring the plan to the ballot. A recent U.S. Supreme Court ruling that weakened the Voting Rights Act has been used by Republicans in several southern states to try to eliminate congressional districts held by black Democratic leaders. Bernie Bennett in Washington.
28: Google has reached a $50 million settlement in a class action lawsuit with a group of black employees.
5: The settlement includes a commitment to equity measures but does not admit liability. Plaintiffs April Curley, Ronica Lewis, Raina Reed, and Desiree Mayon were joined by other former workers from New York and California. The lawsuit claimed Google shunted black employees into lower-level positions, hazed interviewees, and that hiring managers deemed black candidates not googly enough, a dog whistle for racial discrimination. In a statement, attorney Ben Crump says the case is about accountability and that the settlement sends a clear message across Silicon Valley and beyond that companies must ensure fair treatment of black employees at every level. I'm Jennifer King.
28: President Trump says the leaders of Russia and Ukraine have agreed to his request for a three-day ceasefire and an exchange of prisoners. The president said that such a halt to hostilities could be the beginning of the end of the long war between them. The U.S. military says its forces fired on and disabled two Iranian oil tankers after exchanging fire with Iranian forces in the Strait of Hormuz overnight. The United Arab Emirates, meanwhile, reported another missile and drone attack Friday. The violence further undermines a month-old ceasefire. Officials insist is still in effect. News and analysis at townhall.com.
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28: A number of ex-Big Ten and NFL football players are suing their former school over a doctor's alleged sexual abuse. We hear more on this troubling story from sports correspondent Gethin Kulbaugh, reporting from New York City.
14: 30 former Ohio State football players, including some former NFL players, are agreeing to join a federal lawsuit against the university over the sexual abuse of student athletes decades ago by a team doctor. Rocky Ratliff, a lawyer in the case, said Thursday that the men have signed letters of agreement to join a lawsuit. Ohio State has fought lawsuits brought by former student athletes over its failure to stop abuse by Dr. Richard Strauss. Hundreds say they were abused by him. Ohio State says it has tried to reconcile with survivors through settlements, counseling services, and medical treatment. I'm Gethin Kulbaugh.
28: You'll find breaking news and analysis at townhall.com. I'm Ron Taylor. The Pentagon has begun releasing files on UFOs, tapping into public curiosity about unidentified phenomena.
15: The files feature intriguing sightings, such as a bright object making 90-degree turns over Kazakhstan and Buzz Aldrin observing a light source during Apollo 11. The release aims to promote transparency, though experts warn the videos can be misinterpreted. Some members of Congress are pushing for further disclosures, while the Pentagon's recent report found no evidence of alien technology. President Trump says in a post on Truth Social, the release of the files allows people to decide for themselves what's going on. Bob Agnew reporting.
28: The NFL and NFL Referees Association have agreed on a new 7-year collective bargaining agreement that avoids a potential work stoppage and the use of replacement officials. The deal runs through the 2032 NFL season. The league began the onboarding process for replacement officials last month. More on these stories at townhall.com. I'm Ron T.
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0: rising from the heart of the swamp, a beacon of truth is casting its light. From sea to shining sea, The Vince Show. Here's Vince Colonnaise.
1: Okay, 844-484-3872, 844-4 the USA. That's the way to join us today from coast to coast, from sea to shining sea. On a celebratory Friday version of The Vince Show. A lot of big wins across the country as we stop some of this left-wing election rigging. I do have, I mentioned to you in the last hour that the president is working on a deal right now. Well, I mentioned deals. It's so funny, man. I'm getting like breaking news out the wazoo. Let me start with a different deal. I was going to mention Iran, but scrap the Iran story for a minute because the president just came out with a deal between Russia and Ukraine. I know. Jim's staggered. Jim's looking at me like, wait, what? Did you just say? Yes. Hold on. Now it's a three-day ceasefire. Here's the president just on Truth Social a moment ago. Moment ago. The reason I can say that, I get these notifications anytime the president posts. Boom, here we go. I am pleased to announce that there will be a three-day ceasefire, May 9th, 10th, and 11th, a Mother's Day ceasefire, in the war between Russia and Ukraine. The celebration in Russia is for Victory Day, but likewise in Ukraine, because they were also a big part and factor of World War II. This ceasefire will include a suspension of all kinetic activity and also a prisoner swap of 1,000 prisoners from each country. This request was made directly by me, and I very much appreciate its agreement by President Vladimir Putin and President Volodymyr Zelensky. The two Vladimirs. They're finally seeing eye to eye on something, at least. Hopefully it's the beginning of the end of a very long, deadly, and hard-fought war. Talks are continuing on ending this major conflict, the biggest since World War II, and we are getting closer and closer every day. Thank you for your attention to this matter, President Donald J. Trump. So we got a Mother's Day ceasefire this weekend between Russia and Ukraine. May it last longer than 3 days. That's the president just now. Happy to announce that on Truth Social and then by extension right here on The Vince Show. Thank you, Mr. President. Appreciate you for that. Now, back to what's going on with Iran. I mentioned earlier that we had disabled an Iranian-flagged tanker earlier this week. This during the program today, we just got news from CENTCOM as well that the United States has done this again now with two more Iranian-flagged vessels who both were trying to run the blockade. Here's what CENTCOM reports. CENTCOM housed in Tampa, Florida, so that's why they dateline at Tampa, Florida. U.S. forces disabled two ships, May 8th, we get the names here, the SeaStar, the 3rd, the Sevda, May 8th, that's today, prior to both vessels entering an Iranian port on the Gulf of Oman in violation of the ongoing U.S. blockade. Central Command enforced blockade measures against the two Iranian-flagged unladen oil tankers. Jim, they're unladen, like a swallow. They're unladen, attempting to pull into an Iranian port on the Gulf of Oman. A U.S. Navy F-A-18 Super Hornet from USS George H.W. Bush disabled both tankers after firing precision munitions into their smokestacks, preventing the non-compliant ships from entering Iran. That's a pinpoint attack. You get a Super Hornet up in the air, and then you fire down into their smokestacks. You disable the ships. Is this a fun mission, pilots? Are there any fighter pilots listening? I wonder if this would be a fun mission. Right, if that's the kind of thing, does that get these guys excited that they can finally get some time firing down into smokestacks on these ships? It sounds cool. U.S. forces also disabled Iranian-flagged MT Hazna on May 6th. This is the ship I was describing the other day, as it attempted to sail an Iranian port in the Gulf of Oman. The F-18 Super Hornet from USS Abraham Lincoln disabled unladen oil tanker's rudder by firing several rounds from a 20-millimeter cannon gun.
2: What is the airspeed velocity of an unladen swallow?
3: What do you mean? An African or European swallow? Huh? I don't know that.
1: I don't know that. All three vessels are no longer transiting to Iran. Yeah, no kidding. We keep shooting all the things that make them work. U.S. forces in the Middle East remain committed to full enforcement of the blockade of vessels entering or leaving Iran. said Admiral Brad Cooper, CENTCOM commander, not to be confused with the actor Bradley Cooper. Quote, our highly trained men and women in uniform are doing incredible work. Multiple commercial vessels have been disabled, and more than 50 have been redirected by CENTCOM forces to ensure compliance. Hey, Jim, these Iranians have thick skulls. Their skulls are very thick. Like, you didn't get the lesson when we disabled the first tanker? So you said, why don't we send two more, and we just take our Super Hornets, and then we blow up the smokestacks? You go ahead, keep sending them. This is not going to work out for you. All you have to do is make a deal. All you have to do is make a deal. We've got a gun to your ships. Make a deal, and we won't have to pull the trigger anymore. There's the, that's again, President, wow, that's a heck of a start to the hour. The president scores a three-day peace deal between Russia and Ukraine, hopefully more to come, and we just disabled two more vessels who are trying to break through. It's called a blockade for a reason. We're blocking you. We're not, it's not, you'd say, oh, we'll look the other way this time. You just go right through. No, we'll stop you too. So those Iranian ships, unladen ship, meaning they're not carrying oil. They're not carrying oil. They're unladen, but they're stopped in their tracks, and they won't be carrying oil now that they've been stopped in their tracks. They don't work so good. We've got a fake news story of the week. The left's fake scandal of the week is emerging. We've got, so obviously, if we're going to have one, we'll have this.

Yeah, the less fake scandal of the week right now is that the president is trying to fund the ballroom not with private donations, but instead with American taxpayer dollars. Yes, that's right. This week in Congress, Republicans proposed $1 billion to be directed in the vicinity of the ballroom in the East Wing of the White House. Remember, President Trump had knocked down the East Wing to begin building that glorious new ballroom. And it is indeed, just so everyone's clear, funded by private donations. Funded by private donations. Generous benefactors, rich people who have decided to donate a ballroom to the White House and the people of the United States of America. Now, that's a long practiced tradition in the United States of America, because there's lots of monuments and centers that have been donated by rich people back to their country. That happens all the time. In fact, most of the National Mall was built by generous benefactors just donating the money to build the monuments. That's how we built a lot of this. A lot of people have succeeded in the United States of America, and they want to give back in the form of these lasting dedications to our country, which is great. And that includes the ballroom. So the president has been consistent throughout that the ballroom itself is being built using donor money. So what does the $1 billion have to do with it? What about the $1 billion? What is that about? Why do we have any taxpayer money headed even in the vicinity of the ballroom? Why is that occurring at all? Well, the answer to that question is super obvious. If you've been paying any attention at all to what the East Wing contains and what the president's working on. I told you last year when the ballroom project started, boy, this is a fascinating thing. This is the East Wing of the White House. You know that the East Wing is the location of the presidential bunker, right? The nerve center of the national security bunker for the president of the United States at the White House. That's where it is. I don't have access to classified information. Vince, how could you know that? Isn't that classified? No, it's not. It's a matter of public record. It's been there since the middle of the last century, but it was built a very long time ago. And one would assume, I've never been there, but one would assume it's a pretty antiquated place. In fact, when they knocked down the old East Wing, when that was being torn down during the demolition, do you remember the headlines at the time? There were headlines saying that, the Treasury Department officials, all the employees at the Treasury Department, right next door to the White House, are being told not to take photographs of the demolition. Now, the media, being mentally challenged, interpreted this as President Trump trying to orchestrate a cover-up of the fact that he just removed the East Wing of the White House. That's why they thought that he's trying to cover it up. He doesn't want any pictures of his destruction. You people are so tragically stupid. The reason they didn't want photos, again, nobody told me this. This is not classified information. This is just little old Vince just using his little old brain, looking at what's going on in the news and knowing something about the fact that there's a bunker under the East Wing. Of course, they don't want photos of the demo because the giant hole in the ground includes a huge classified bunker for the president of the United States. So when they request $1 billion from taxpayers, it's not to build a fancy ballroom for fancy state dinners and fancy dancing. That part the president and his rich friends are paying for. The money is for the national security priorities of the United States. And if you don't believe me, believe the president.

for the benefit, not of himself. In my Rumble chat, Craig just said this. This is a great point. It's not even for him. He will not be the beneficiary of the flat screens that you get to view as you're managing the world's affairs at the White House in the bunker. This is for future presidents. Jim, this is not even for him. It's for future presidents. And so they're requesting taxpayer dollars for whoever ends up occupying that Oval Office and that White House going into the future. It's not even for Trump. And yet, the left is trying to turn this into

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12: 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It appears by its own numbers, the U.S. government seems insolvent. It's reported that the Treasury shows about $6 trillion in assets and over $47 trillion in liabilities. Add it all up, and it looks like the U.S. owes more than $130 trillion it doesn't have. 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
2: I told you yesterday about the fact that the Justice Department is now going after Soros-funded prosecutors. Boy, isn't that wonderful? This has been a good week. We're going after Soros-funded prosecutors. Harmeet Dillon is leading the charge there in the Civil Rights Division at the Justice Department. And she's starting with this guy, Steve Descano, Fairfax County, Virginia. And he hasn't really done much to hide his crimes. He posted it on the web. He posted it on the internet. He's like, yeah, I treat illegal immigrants better than I treat Americans. Oh, okay, so that's a violation of civil rights. We'll go after you. So they're going after him. They've launched an investigation into him. One of the reasons this has occurred and why it's gotten so much attention is because earlier this year, a poor woman by the name of Stephanie Minter was stabbed to death. An American woman stabbed to death by an illegal alien in a bus stop in Northern Virginia, an illegal alien from Sierra Leone. And that illegal alien had been taken into custody many times in Northern Virginia, released continuously by the Soros-funded prosecutor, Steve Descano. Well, we have an update for you that after the Justice Department opened this investigation yesterday, the great local reporter Nick Minna caught up with Cheryl Minter, that's Stephanie Minter's mother, and asked her what she thought about this investigation now officially being underway. Here she is.
4: Hey, Michelle. Cheryl Minter's daughter, Stephanie, was murdered at a Hybla Valley bus stop in Fairfax County earlier this year. And police arrested Abdul Jallo, a violent repeat offender who is in the country illegally. Now, Cheryl filed a complaint with the U.S. Department of Justice arguing if Fairfax County Commonwealth Attorney Steve Descano wasn't intentionally lenient on illegal immigrant suspects, her daughter would still be alive today.
2: That's true.
5: It's you true. Filed a complaint with the Department of Justice, and now the DOJ is investigating. How does that feel, that your complaint has helped result into an investigation into the Commonwealth Attorney's Office?
6: The basis is great. I had to lose my daughter for it to happen.
2: She's right.
6: So you've got a two-sided sword there. I truly miss her. I miss her laugh, her smile. And the fact that I'll never see her can hurt so deep, so deep.
7: Cheryl's daughter, Stephanie, a single mom, was at a bus stop in Fairfax County the night she was killed. Police charged a violent, illegal immigrant named Abdul Jallo, who is well known to police, with her murder.
2: Yep.
7: Last year, police warned the Fairfax County Commonwealth Attorney three separate times that if Jallo was released, he would hurt or even kill someone else.
2: And yes, Steve Descano kept releasing him. And now Stephanie Minter is dead. Cheryl Minter's been fighting like crazy for justice here. She's trying to get this guy thrown out of office. She's grateful for the DOJ investigation, but she never wanted to lose her daughter to begin with. But look, you know what? Let Cheryl Minter be an inspiration to the rest of us. If she is still fighting, given what she has gone through, the rest of us have no excuse. Fight, fight, fight. So much more ahead. We've got the UFO files from the Trump administration ahead on The Vince Show.
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10: With SRN News, I'm Ron Taylor. The U.S. military says its forces fired on and disabled two Iranian oil tankers after exchanging fire with Iranian forces in the Strait of Hormuz. The United Arab Emirates, meanwhile, reported another missile and drone attack Friday. The violence further undermines a month-old ceasefire that U.S. officials insist remains in effect. President Trump says the leaders of Russia and Ukraine have agreed to his request for a three-day ceasefire and an exchange of prisoners. The president said that such a halt to hostilities could be the beginning of the end of the long war between them. Alabama lawmakers have approved a plan for a new U.S. House primaries if courts allow the state to use different congressional districts in this year's elections. Republican Governor Kay Ivey signed the measure into law yesterday, shortly after the legislature approved it. The action came on the same day that the Virginia Supreme Court dealt a major setback to Democrats by overturning a redistricting plan. This is SRN News.
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2: Okay, we're going to get to the UFO files and what they show and what they don't. We'll talk about those in just a moment. We've got some, you know, people are diving through them. There's a lot of files, but the President of the United States committed to releasing whatever the government knows about unidentified flying objects. Yes. But let me first, Jim, before we dive into the UFOs, the left is still losing its mind about the Virginia Supreme Court decision today. I know. It's going to go on for a while. They just need to get all tuckered out. Just, like, go hit a pillow or something. Why you got to do it on Twitter? Yeah. The Bible calls it wailing and gnashing of teeth. There's a lot of it happening today. There's a fella called Hassan Piker who is a nutjob communist. Is that a good way to describe him? I think so. He's a nutjob communist. He's, I think he's a YouTube guy or something. He started by filming pictures of himself, videos of himself on the internet, and then he just rages about how much he hates Trump. He's developed an audience that way. He once tortured his dog on camera, put a shock collar on the dog, turns it up to 10,000, and then shocked the dog for everybody to see. And so here is Hassan Piker's reaction to the fact that the Supreme Court upheld the state constitution today and said that Democrats were not allowed to rig the elections the way that they did. He writes, "The Virginia Supreme Court denied the results of the redistricting referendum. SCOTUS gutted the Voting Rights Act, and Tennessee carved up the last Dem district, destroying black voter power in the state." All of that is untrue, by the way, what he just described. All of it completely, 100%, verifiably untrue. Here's how he ends the tweet. "Those who make peaceful revolution impossible make violent revolution inevitable." Now, how am I supposed to read that, Jim? If Hassan Piker, who I'm pretty sure has actually talked openly about how much he desires his political opponents to die in the past, starts saying things like violent revolution is inevitable, how am I supposed to read that when all of his buddies keep trying to kill the President of the United States? What is that? What's that story about? Now, he will, as he's already done, he will point to the fact that I was just referencing a JFK quote, because JFK did utter that quote in the 1960s. It's true. But I don't think JFK was calling for revolution. JFK was making a sociological point at the time. This is you being too cute by half. This is you pretending like, oh, yeah, no, I'm just making a sociological observation. Yeah, sure you are, buddy. Sure you are, you communist psycho. He says, it makes violent revolution inevitable. Now, notice, of course, what's going on. In Virginia, they're just upholding the Constitution of the state. They're just, quite honestly, quite literally, defending the rights of the people to be represented well and to be and to have the normal course of affairs in Virginia be orderly and lawful. You've got to have an intervening election if you want to redraw the maps. Democrats failed to do that. On that basis, the case was thrown out of the Supreme Court today in the state. The map was thrown out by the Supreme Court. And I'm looking at these lefties, like these pothead lawyers all over Twitter today. Like, well, if Virginia could do that, then why doesn't that happen in Tennessee? Because Tennessee doesn't have Virginia's constitution, you moron. That's why. Are you serious? Yeah, they are. They don't care. The only principle is power. It doesn't even matter what the law is. Tim Kaine, Senator Tim Kaine, Democrat. He's a lawyer. I checked. I had to double check today. I was like, this guy's a lawyer, right? He's a lawyer. He's also a moron. I don't know. How did he get his law license? Today, his statement said, the timing of this ruling speaks volumes, he said about the Virginia Supreme Court. If the Virginia Supreme Court had legitimate concerns about this referendum, the time to stop it would have been before 3 million Virginians cast their ballots. I'm sorry. I thought you were an attorney. Democrats, to be clear, were in court arguing that this could not be decided until after the election because there would have been no harm. If the voters had voted it down, it would have been a moot case. But since the voters did not vote it down, it instantly triggered the Supreme Court process. You would think that Tim Kaine would know this. It's written in the decision today by the Virginia Supreme Court. They laid out the rationale for why they waited until after the election. Shall I quote it for the attorneys who are currently senators in the state of Virginia? Let's see. Quote, it is fair to ask whether we could have or should have reviewed the constitutionality of the proposed amendment prior to it being presented to the voters. But it is not a question the Commonwealth should ask. Throughout this litigation, the Commonwealth has insisted that we cannot lawfully decide this case prior to the referendum, the Commonwealth being the Democrats who run the state. In its motion for a stay in this case, the Commonwealth argued that longstanding Virginia precedent, Scott v. James, was virtually indistinguishable from this case, and that it clearly held that courts cannot interfere to stop any of the proceedings while this permanent law is in the process of being made. And only upon the completion of the proceedings, if the validity of the amendment is assailed on the ground that the several provisions of the Constitution have not been complied with, then the courts can pass upon the validity of the amendment. And then it goes, he just keeps going on, yada, yada, yada. In other words, it keeps going on to point out that we did the right thing. We followed the law. That's why we had to wait. Tim Kaine's too stupid to know. Now, by the way, he is dumb, but he's not that dumb. He's just lying. He's lying. He should lose his law license. Can we strip his law license, Jim? Everybody who's ever been a lawyer for President Trump is constantly being attacked and having their law license stripped. Why? Because they represented him in court. They gave him legal counsel. Therefore, they have to lose their law license, according to the left's math here. What if you straight up admit you're either too ignorant of your own state's laws as the state senator who happens to also be a lawyer, or you're lying? Neither one is good. It's a clear indication you should not have a law license. I'm sorry, I'm being distracted by the victory we're having today. But it just seems to be a big story. And the left is not taking the appropriate lessons from it, of course, as usual. They don't care. No. They don't care. They don't care that people continue to try to assassinate the president. They don't pause for a moment. They double down on their insanity, and they're all in on election rigging. So while they're going all in on election rigging, the rest of us should be going all in on the rule of law. Fair? Fair. Okay. The president of the United States, on a completely separate issue. Play the music, Jim. Can we play the music? UFOs. The president earlier this year. He said, we got to release the UFO files. The government's got a lot of stuff. You've been asking for it. For many years, you've been asking for it. Now's the time. Let's get it out. And sure enough, today, Tulsi Gabbard sharing with us what she refers to as the long-sought transparency about the government's knowledge of unidentified aerial phenomena. Under President Trump's leadership, the Office of the Director of National Intelligence is actively coordinating with the intelligence community's declassification efforts with the Department of War to ensure a careful, comprehensive, and unprecedented review of our holdings to provide the American people with maximum transparency. Today's release is the first in what will be an ongoing joint declassification and release effort. Yes. And in fact, today, the Department of War, war.gov/UFO, has shared a bunch of images and information that they have cleared for release to the American people. And it's kind of fun. You start clicking through the images, and I'll tell you up front, it's cool to see. But, Jim, have you looked at any of the pictures? Not the most fulfilling. They're not. This is a lot more grainy footage. One of the features of the whole UFO saga throughout American history is never once has anyone actually had a quality camera in the vicinity of a UFO, which I guess makes sense because if you had a quality camera and you could accurately figure out what you were staring at, it wouldn't be unidentified, would it? It'd be an identified flying object rather than an unidentified flying object. So I guess it tracks. But all the footage is super grainy. So I'm looking at pictures that are taken by various kinds of black and white cameras off the sides of military aircraft. And you see grainy dot here and indistinguishable blur there and blob of nonsense there. And I'm sitting here going, why didn't we just release this years ago? Why did it take President Trump to have to dump this package of images for the American people? So, okay, I'm looking at it. You don't learn a tremendous amount from it. Kind of interesting, fascinating, but not the groundbreaking stuff we were promised. And you've seen a lot of chatter this week that some of this is going to upend the whole world. Some of this is going to be like, whoa, it's going to change your understanding of everything. Okay, I'm ready for it. I'm ready for it. I can't wait to see it. I can't wait to see it. Tim Burchett, Congressman Tim Burchett, put out an X post on this today. And he goes, he wants people to remember something here. He goes, remember the feds told us these files didn't even exist. And President Trump stood up to the deep state. The first drop will be big, but in comparison to what is coming, today's drop is just a drop in the bucket. Tim Burchett, Congressman Tim Burchett from Tennessee, says, quote, I would say holy crap is coming. Okay. He's been a part of the congressional hearings into this. He's gotten the classified briefings on this. He's seen much more than we've seen. He says, holy crap is en route. It's not here yet. Now, having said that, we do have some interesting things to share with you today. The Independent news outlet wrapped this up today. Headline, Buzz Aldrin describes unusual things that he saw on the Apollo 11 mission in newly released documents. The documents shared on Friday include a transcript of the 1969 Apollo 11 mission crew debriefing, during which astronaut Buzz Aldrin described three unusual observations that he made. Quote, the first unusual thing that we saw, I guess, was one day out or something pretty close to the moon. It had a sizable dimension to it, so we put the monocular on it, he said. He also recalled spotting, quote, little flashes inside the cabin, spaced a couple of minutes apart, along with a, quote, fairly bright light source, which we tentatively ascribed to a possible laser. Whose laser? Where's the laser coming from? There's lasers in space? Was it Star Wars? Where are the lasers coming from? So they're just floating out there. They're seeing what he says looks like a possible laser. The files also include a transcript of the Apollo 17 lunar crew reporting unidentified phenomena during their 1972 mission. Pilot Ronald Evans described, quote, a few very bright particles drifting past the spaceship, while fellow crew member Harrison Schmidt told Mission Control, quote, it looks like the 4th of July out of Ron's window, end quote. The 4th, that seems consequential. They saw the 4th of July outside the craft window. Now, again, you know, you see a lot of, you hear these things, and what they're describing is, I saw a blur, I saw a light, I saw something that looked like a laser. And then you see the actual images, and then I see blurs, and I see lights, and I see something that looks like a laser, and it doesn't tell me much. I'm like, I'm not seeing little green men, I'm not seeing interdimensional beings, I'm not seeing anything that upends my understanding of reality itself, wormholes, anything like that. I'm just seeing a lot of noise right now. And I don't know about you, but I'm looking for signal. I'm looking for signal. Congressman Tim Burchett says, it's coming. The holy crap moment is coming. All right. Can't wait to say it. Holy crap. More ahead on The Vince Show.
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1: You know, my vision of America is a place where anybody can make it. AOC's vision of America is you're not allowed to do that.
3: There's a certain level of wealth and accumulation that is unearned, right? You can't.
1: It's called being a member of Congress. That's what she's written. No, I'm just kidding. No, she's saying that if you are productive, if you create something of value, if you create millions of jobs in the United States of America, you're a bad person.
3: Earn $1 billion.
4: That's right.
3: You just can't earn that.
4: That's exactly correct.
3: You can.
1: I love this. Two idiots agreeing with each other.
3: Get market power. You can break rules. You can do all sorts of things. You can abuse labor laws.
4: Yep.
3: You can pay people less than what they're worth.
1: Yep. You can own the entire Democrat Party and get them to dance to your music.
3: But you can't earn that, right?
4: That's
3: and
4: right.
3: So you have to create a myth.
1: Yeah.
3: That since you didn't earn that, you have to create a myth of earning it.
1: You didn't earn that. You didn't build that. Remember that? You didn't build that? Obama. You didn't build that? Yeah, AOC. Now, to the point that I was just joking about, you know, it is true. Cronyism is a real cancer. I mean, the fact that a lot of these Democrats are bought and paid for by, like, you know, big pharma and these various industries, it's created a real problem. That's not a free market. That's a rigged market. If you've got the government in your pocket, huge problem. Huge problem. But that's not what she's talking about. She's talking about, like, guys who just earn it. Guys who build something epic. Who employ millions of Americans gainfully, who make entire communities possible. She's against all that because she's a moron. She has no idea where this money comes from, how wealth is generated. She just sees that somebody's got a lot of it and she wants to take it rather than do the hard work of earning it.
5: But she's got an economics degree from Boston University.
1: Yeah, she's an economist. That's one of my favorite things about her. She's an economist. I bet you she was a crappy bartender. There's a lot of very good bartenders out there. People know what they're doing, know how to make and serve a drink, know how to hold a conversation. I bet she was a crappy bartender. I know people are like, go back to bartending. No, don't. Please. Please. Do you think she'd be a good bartender? You think she'd know how to cut somebody off when necessary? You think she'd be able to? No, she'd be terrible. She'd be terrible at the job.
6: I'm a bartender.
1: Yeah, sure. She had this doozy this week, too. She said Black Americans built democracy. Listen to the blandering from AOC.
3: And how Black Americans really created democracy in
4: That's
3: this country.
4: Right. That's exactly right.
3: How they literally made
1: two morons disagreeing
3: from
1: with each
3: nothing.
1: Other.
3: It is.
1: Yeah. Okay. But do Black Americans made democracy? Okay. Tell that to the ancient Greeks, would you? Tell that to Athens. Let them know about this, AOC. You are tragically and luckily for us, hilariously stupid. It's really we are the beneficiaries of your lack of cognition. Thank you for that. AOC, the agent of chaos herself. She's doing the podcast this week, Jim. She's always doing a podcast, which means we'll always have material. I can't wait to join you next week with more victories. We'll have some more on The Vince Show.
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11: News this hour from Town Hall. I'm Ron Taylor. President Trump says the leaders of Russia and Ukraine have agreed to a 3-day ceasefire and an exchange of prisoners.
12: So they're going to be transferring almost immediately 1,000 prisoners from each side. That's very good. Russia, Ukraine.
13: Plan to talk to them again to try to
12: get them. Yeah, I will. I'd like to see a big extension.
11: The president announced on social media that the ceasefire would run through Monday. Saturday is the Victory Day in Russia, a holiday that commemorates the victory over Nazi Germany in World War II. There are still unknowns about the hantavirus that spread on a cruise ship.
14: For the decades that scientists have known about hantavirus, they've almost always believed that the only way you can get it is from being in contact with the droppings, the dried urine of mice or other rodents. Different viruses have different abilities to spread. Some, like measles, can spread like wildfire. Others are harder to spread. You have to be in very close contact with someone who's very sick, who has a lot of symptoms. This hantavirus, if it's spreading from person to person, seems to be in that latter camp.
11: Alabama lawmakers have approved a plan for new U.S. House primaries if courts allow the state to use different congressional districts in this year's elections. Republican Governor Kay Ivey signed the measure into law yesterday, shortly after the legislature approved it. The action came on the same day that the Virginia Supreme Court dealt a major setback to Democrats by overturning a redistricting plan that could have helped Democrats win as many as 4 additional House seats. The Alabama law could set aside the results of the May 19th primaries if courts lift an injunction requiring it to use a map with 2 districts that have largely black populations. You'll find news and analysis at townhall.com. I'm Ron Taylor.
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11: David Attenborough, the excited but hushed voice of the nature programs, turns 100 years old. Correspondent Charles Deledesma has more on the latest centenarian.
18: A birthday message video to David Attenborough is being displayed in central London's Piccadilly Circus as the world's most famous wildlife presenter celebrates his 100th birthday. Later, the BBC hosts a party for Attenborough at the Royal Albert Hall, and cinemas throughout the day are showing his nature films. Through BBC programmes such as Life on Earth, The Private Life of Plants and The Blue Planet, Attenborough has illuminated the beauty, ferocity and sometimes downright weirdness of nature in a hushed, melodic voice that conveys his own awe at what he's witnessing. I'm Charles Deledesma.
11: You'll find news and analysis at townhall.com. An online system used by thousands of schools and universities is back on its feet following a cyber attack.
19: Canvas is used to manage grades, course notes, assignments, lecture videos, and more. Its outage created chaos as students tried to study for finals. A hacking group called Shiny Hunters claimed responsibility for the breach, according to a cybersecurity threat analyst. And a cyber watchdog says the hacking group posted online that nearly 9,000 schools worldwide were affected, with billions of private messages and other records accessed. Rich Thomason reporting.
11: America's employers delivered a surprising 115,000 new jobs last month, despite an economic shock from the Iran war. Hiring was better than the 65,000 that economists had expected, though it decelerated from the 185,000 jobs created in March. The unemployment rate remained low at 4.3%. More on these stories at townhall.com.
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0: Hi, this is pharmacist Ray Solano with your PD Labs update. U.S. doctors warn of a potentially bad year for Lyme disease with an unusually high number of tick bites already reported. The CDC issued an early advisory to the public as May is usually when tick bites are already spiking and it's already started. Every tick bite does not result in Lyme disease, but as much as 40% carry this infectious bacteria. 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

0: work on the Marlowe Show. I'm just digging this redistricting so much. Tennessee picked up a seat for Republicans, 4 in Florida, 1 in Missouri, 2 in North Carolina, 5 in Texas. Indiana famously blew it, and a lot of people lost their jobs over it. And now, because it was illegal, the Virginia redistricting on behalf of Democrats thrown out. So that is 4 seats for the MAGA side. And I like it. We've got to beat them at their own game. We know the left is relentless. They'll never take their foot off the gas. They'll never play by the Marquis of Queensberry's rules, as Andrew Breitbart was known to say. And now we know. All right, I'll give you guys a quick hantavirus update. This is one where everyone is tracking this because could this be the next pandemic? This is, of course, this ship that has been floating around, new cases on a remote island now, by the way. Ship floating in the middle of nowhere. The Spaniards are trying to get these trying to vacate the people from the ship. However, no one wants them. They could go to the Canary Islands, as I noted, but no one wants them on the Canary Islands because we don't know the extent of this thing. But there's only really a handful of cases and 3 deaths at this point. But we're starting to see some reports that maybe this is popping up elsewhere around the world, like perhaps in Singapore. And so there's a thought that this was, which was originally thought of as a rat virus, now being spread in humans. We don't exactly know where it comes from. A lot more questions that are being asked than answered at this point. The World Health Organization assessment, if you guys care about such things, I will report it, even though some of you may reject it, says that the risk for the global population is low. It's a limited outbreak to this point, not the start of a pandemic. They're urging some level of caution at this point, but we need to take precautions, and human-to-human spread is under investigation, but not necessarily easily transmitted. And that's about most of the details that we got right now. The CDC is monitoring U.S. travelers who are on the ship. This is a emergency level, but at our lowest emergency level. So there's not that much driving the coverage other than a lot of people texting me to suggest that perhaps that if you've got this thing that starts with a flu-like fever, the same way the pandemic did, with headache, nausea, dizziness, things like that, that could lead to coughing, shortness of breath, sort of relatively minor symptoms, that if it does, you don't get cared for immediately, then things could escalate, and then who knows, we could be in a situation where those elites, those globalist elites who are trying to usurp power from the people, have our backs against the wall and are trying to lock us down, and who knows. So I don't think this is where that's going, but we have to be incredibly vigilant at this point to make sure that we have a very clear assessment of what's going on. We're staying on top of the science of it, as I am obliged to do for you on the show and at Breitbart News, to make sure that we don't get ourselves in a situation where we're in pandemic mode and lockdown mode again. So that's where we're at, but all the updates for you throughout the weekend at Breitbart.com. If you head over there, make sure you get that app. Got to get that app. All right, Iran war. So we're in a ceasefire type situation, but it's not really a ceasefire, is it? I mean, are we being real here, guys? Is that there's not really a lot that would make it qualify as a ceasefire at this point. But it is there's a lot of back and forth that is minor, light enough where you would consider it perhaps a peace is still possible. But Iran launched missiles and drones and used small boats against the United States over the last 2 days. The U.S. has described this as unprovoked, and yet the U.S. is saying the ceasefire continues. And the U.S. responded with some ostensibly self-defense strikes on Iranian military strikes, ports, launch sites, other things like that, including a couple Iranian tankers that were empty. So perhaps, and again, those reports are not confirmed, but it was a suggestion they hit some tankers that didn't have oil on them for some reason. So no U.S. vessels have been hit. So is this the sort of stuff that's face-saving? And are we getting close to the peace? Marco Rubio said right before I got on the air today to record live radio that we expect to hear something from Iran today. So keep an eye on updates throughout the weekend again. And then on Monday's show, I will bring you all the latest details. But Iran had renewed attacks on the United Arab Emirates, which I do think is related to that story from last week where the UAE pulling out of OPEC. Obviously, that this is, they're seen as close to the United States, a clear proxy. And the UAE defenses have been intercepting all sorts of different threats. So there really are U.S.'s perhaps main proxy in the region, So something to keep an eye on as well. Israel's continued their strikes in Lebanon, continuing Israel's record in this war of not being helpful at all. And I want to share this with you as someone who's a deeply pro-Israel person, generally errs on the side of Israel and defends Israel quite a bit on the show. As you guys know, we famously have a Jerusalem bureau at Breitbart, and they continue to not be helpful to try to pummel Hezbollah in Lebanon while they've got the chance. And I understand why they're doing this, because Hezbollah funded by Iran. Iran's got bigger fish to fry than worrying about Hezbollah in Lebanon right now. Israel sees the opportunity to hit them, and they're taking it. But because Hezbollah is clever, this invariably means Israel is killing some women and children, innocents, in the process, because they put a lot of their biggest terrorist resources in civilian areas. And Israel continues their attack, and that does create some problems. Another problem that seems to be totally self-inflicted is that Israel confirmed it is now investigating a photo showing a soldier desecrating a Virgin Mary statue in Lebanon. They had done this previously, where they were desecrating a cross, and then they investigated, confirmed that it was real, then replaced the cross, which I guess was a classy move. But overall, desecrating the Virgin Mary, which there are some images out there that might be AI, like a soldier holding a cigarette to the Virgin Mary's mouth. I don't know if that one's true. That one's been out there quite a bit. But overall, there is clear that they have confirmed they're at least desecrating more degradation of the Virgin Mary. That is not going to be a good thing, and it does confirm a point I've been making for 6 months. And this came directly from my friend Charlie Kirk, who I talked about with us at great length before he died, is that he was deeply concerned about Israel's PR. He thought part of his concern with Israel is that he kept getting asked very tough questions on college campuses, and he felt like he was the one who's being tasked with doing Israel's PR because they are so poor at doing it for themselves. And he wrote a letter, a famous 7-page letter, to Benjamin Netanyahu expressing this exact point. And Israel is basically confirming everything Charlie wrote in the letter. It's not that Charlie was anti-Israel. He's very pro-Israel, as I'm pro-Israel. But it just does not help when we're trying to get to a ceasefire. You continue to bomb in Lebanon, which invariably means hitting innocents, and then you're seeing another soldier desecrate a sacred Christian symbol. All this is terrible for your PR, and it makes it a lot more difficult for those of us who love Israel to continue to make the case for Israel to an American audience that a lot of us have Israel fatigue. And so that's not me. I'm a staunch defender of Israel, but they're not helping themselves yet again. And it's important to note that, because I try to give it to you straight on the show. All right, another urgent update that I've got for all of you. Big report from the New York Times crediting the one and only Breitbart News. Our coverage of Peter Schweizer's Invisible Coup, his big book, which I promote on the show as hard as I possibly can, has prompted Trump's State Department to probe Mexican consulates in the United States. This is fantastic news. They're now probing 53 total Mexican consulates in the U.S. Because the State Department is reviewing the consulates aligning with the Trump administration's priorities, which Schweizer reported in his book, but the New York Times was kind enough to give credit, even though they were relentlessly calling us right-wing, which is that these were just facts. These were not right-wing facts. But Mexican consulates interfering in U.S. politics because they're encouraging mass migration. They're praising anti-ICE protesters, which is the people who do not want us, remember what ICE stands for, immigration and customs enforcement. They do not want immigration and customs enforced in the United States, which assists illegal migration. They were assisting illegal aliens facing raids, according to our reporting. They're distributing lots of all sorts of Spanish language materials that we believe hinders assimilation in the United States. Schweizer argued in the book, as we had amplified, that it's these consulates and the migrants that go to them are being used as a political weapon to subvert U.S. interests within the United States, and it was coordinated by the top from President AMLO starting in 2017 with renewed efforts to rally Mexican migrants against President Trump's border policy. Remember, 2017, that's the year Trump gets sworn in. So the problem continues, and it goes beyond Mexican consulates. There are lots of problems with Chinese consulates, and we need to look at those as well. But it was really great to see some Mexican officials respond to the New York Times, including President Claudia Sheinbaum and Ambassador Esteban Moctezuma. They've denied all these claims. They're saying their consulates are only doing legal stuff, and they're fantastic. And Mexican abroad are living in line with all sorts of international laws, and and they're super, super awesome, and we beg to differ at Breitbart. So love getting that ink from the New York Times, even though they're sneering at us. It still certainly is a, it's good for us. Nice feather in our cap. Congrats to Peter Schweitzer. And always fun to be in the news, particularly when we're getting results. It appears in Schweitzer's book. Breitbart is the megaphone. Trump State Department comes in looking at these consulates. Only good can come from that stuff, and we love to see it. All right, something that I don't necessarily love to see, but you guys know my biases if you've been with me for a while. U.S. government is now releasing a bunch of alien and UFO files. And what are we getting out of the files so far from quick reads? We're getting that there's lots of mysterious lights, the NASA images of mysterious lights. Some of them were taken from the moon's surface. There is a all sorts of different objects that are shaped like a ball that are darting across the sky, and we're getting evidence of that. But thus far, after a few months, a few hours after this has been released, we're just not seeing a ton of specifics that I would say, you know, confirm UFOs, aliens, any sort of major developments. But we got a tranche of 161 files, and they're available to you if you want to peruse them at war.gov/UFO. Which is a fun war.gov/UFO. Definitely one of the URLs of the year, I would say. So feel free to go over there and tell me what you see, and then email me aloha@alexmarlow.com, and I will report whatever I think is great on the show. But there's old FBI flying saucer memos that are in there, eyewitness reports from all over the world, which is interesting, from Iraq, Syria, Greece, Japan, United Arab Emirates, and Apollo mission photos that show unexplained lights. All this is very interesting. Much of it is unresolved. But what I like to note here is that bleary objects and all sorts of anomalies, but we know there's lots of anomalies on this Earth and in the universe. We've always known that. But what I do note is the pattern is this stuff tends to come out when the government is trying to obfuscate or trying to distract from something else that's happening. I'm not positive what that is, because we did get the Good Jobs Aid today. We got the Good Virginia News today. Maybe this was a long time in the works, just had to get released. The Iran war is definitely something that you would think about, as maybe they were trying to move the Iran war off of the news cycle for a couple of days as people go through this stuff. Maybe it's just in the name of transparency, and I don't need to look at it in a very political way. Maybe it's just a matter of the Trump administration, promises made, promises kept. He said he'd release the UFO stuff, and he's doing it. But again, this is not for me. This is for people who might be my audience, might dig this stuff. I've read my share of UFO books, a lot of the famous ones. I can get into it for a few hours, you know, and then I'm out. But all this, it does seem to come out when the government wants you to look at the UFOs, look at the shiny objects, and not on what's in the news, so I don't totally get it. But tell me why I'm wrong. Aloha@alexmarlow.com. Tell me why I'm wrong. All right, guys. Spring is about renewal and new life. Mother's Day right around the corner, and you can help a young girl stand for life in the easiest and most consequential way by providing ultrasounds with Preborn, a group that I recruit on the show because I love them. 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When a girl sees her baby in the ultrasound and hears her baby's heartbeat, it doubles the chance that she'll choose life. 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

0: McConnell runs the board. Roger Wicker Jr., Rick Locke, Garrett Cholley, Matt Zibel, Brandon Couples, Misty Callahan, John Cassio, Daniel West, and Junior producer Curtis helping me out in South Florida today. And we got a lot more to get to today, but, you know, only 1 hour on the show. The Iran war continues to loom over all of us. And one thing that I've been noting consistently is I think one of the biggest problems for President Trump is that the establishment media and the Democrat Party and much of the Republican Party, for being frank, is trying to drag this thing out as the Iranian government drags this thing out so that perhaps the Iranians can just wait us out and then be able to maintain some of their nuclear capabilities and some of their ability to rebuild without America's oversight. And I'll tell you, this quote is outrageous from that little pencil neck, Adam Schiff. Let's play cut 13, please, guys.
1: Iran now feels empowered. It feels like the clock is ticking on its side. It feels the president is desperate for a deal. You hear the president talking about a deal. Basically, that sounds a lot like the deal that Barack Obama struck that he so ridiculed. And he wishes to distinguish it somehow by saying, no, this deal will be different because in this deal, Iran promises not to develop a bomb. Well, I guess that's really something. We can now rely on Iran's word.
0: We're not going to rely on Iran's word. We're going to be doing the inspections ourselves, which Obama didn't want that in his deal. He didn't put that in there. So we're going to be doing the ones doing the inspections, that little pencil neck. And the fact that Iran feels that Trump's desperation for a deal, why would Trump be desperate for a deal? Maybe it's because he's being sabotaged by the entirety of American media establishment, the entire Democrat Party, and even some elements of the MAGA movement, especially some disgruntled isolationist members of it. Maybe that's what's going on. All of this makes the war so much harder to win, and I just don't understand this, is that people hate Donald Trump more than they love this country. I've said this over and over again. Of course, pencil neck doesn't love this country, but that is just keep an eye on all those types of people who are so desperate for Trump to win. I'm sorry, for Trump to lose so that he does not get a victory and they can keep the moral high ground. All right. Speaking of Obama, Obama had a quote in an interview with Stephen Colbert, always doing the hardest hitting quotes that I could not resist. Cut 11, please.
2: I'm worried about the Republican Party, not just the Democratic Party. When I was president, people would ask me, well, what change would you like to see in Washington? I'd say I'd love a loyal opposition. I'd love a Republican Party that was conservative in some ways, that didn't agree with me on a whole bunch of stuff, but believed in rule of law and judicial independence and
3: empirical evidence
2: and science, and wasn't constantly tapping into our worst impulses.
0: From the guys who locked us down for no reason, which is all a legacy Obama people who are behind that, that we need to, they're the ones we trust in the science. From the guys who brought us the lawfare, who built the apparatus that went after Trump and Trump's family members and Trump's associates purely for retributive purposes. All of it was illegal. All of it was traced back to Joe Biden, his vice president's White House when he became president. This is what Democrats do. They call for unity so long as we agree with them 100%. That is a Dennis Pragerism, if there ever was one. Unity around their values. Unity around everything Barack Obama stood for. That's what he loved the Republican Party to do. Just be exactly like us, the Democrats, and agree with us on stuff. Okay, it just made me think about how that was the old guard of the Democrat Party, and the new guard, not that much better. Let's play cut 9, please. AOC.
4: Truly what America is all about, I think about the civil rights and voting rights movement and how Black Americans really created democracy in
5: this
4: country.
5: That's exactly right.
4: How they literally made something from nothing. It is just beyond me.
0: My favorite part of that is that's exactly right part is that that's a comedian. I think her name is Alana something or other. Alana. I'm not familiar. I keep up with comedians, but I was not. Alana Glazer, maybe. I'm not familiar with her. It's exactly right that Black Americans, guys, we can't give the founders any credit at all, the framers of the Constitution. And not to say America was even the first democracy. Like we're saying now black people, black Americans specifically created democracy. It's completely false. It's completely false. These people are completely lost and they're just lying to you. And the fact that they're so bubbled that they feel like they can just say things that are completely false, that black Americans create democracy. If you're a black person, why would you want this level of pandering? It's so racist. It's so completely racist to black people that you think black people are so stupid that they don't know that you're lying to them to try to get their vote and to try to get their donor dollars and try to get their focus. It is a true act of racism from AOC to say this stuff because it's just patently false, and it's not even just pandering. It's just the worst cynical time, the worst cynical type of political pandering I've ever seen. I got so much living on the cutting room floor, but you know what, guys? That's why we got the podcast feed, a big show with Dr. Gorka up today, full deep dive into his terror strategy that he's wrote for the American people with President Trump. Go in peace to love and serve the Lord. See you Monday. 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
11: News this hour from Town Hall. I'm Ron Taylor. The Virginia Supreme Court has struck down a Democratic congressional redistricting plan that would have won voter approval. More from Bernie Bennett.
12: The court's 4-3 decision Friday marked a major setback for Democrats in a nationwide redistricting battle with Republicans ahead of the midterm elections. The plan approved April 21st by voters could have helped Democrats win up to 4 additional U.S. House seats. But the court said state lawmakers violated procedural requirements when referring the plan to the ballot. A recent U.S. Supreme Court ruling that weakened the Voting Rights Act has been used by Republicans in several southern states to try to eliminate congressional districts held by black Democratic leaders. Bernie Bennett in Washington.
11: Google has reached a $50 million settlement in a class action lawsuit with a group of black employees.
10: The settlement includes a commitment to equity measures but does not admit liability. Plaintiffs April Curley, Ronica Lewis, Raina Reed, and Desiree Mayon were joined by other former workers from New York and California. The lawsuit claimed Google shunted black employees into lower-level positions, hazed interviewees, and that hiring managers deemed black candidates not googly enough, a dog whistle for racial discrimination. In a statement, attorney Ben Crump says the case is about accountability and that the settlement sends a clear message across Silicon Valley and beyond that companies must ensure fair treatment of black employees at every level. I'm Jennifer King.
11: The U.S. military says its forces fired on and disabled two Iranian oil tankers after exchanging fire with Iranian forces in the Strait of Hormuz. The United Arab Emirates, meanwhile, reported another missile and drone attack Friday. The violence further undermines a month-old ceasefire that U.S. officials insist remains in effect. Iran says the U.S. strikes violate the truce. Washington is waiting Tehran's response to the latest U.S. proposed aiming at ending the war. President Trump says the leaders of Russia and Ukraine have agreed to his request for a three-day ceasefire. News and analysis at townhall.com.
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11: A number of ex-Big Ten and NFL football players are suing their former school over a doctor's alleged sexual abuse. We hear more on this troubling story from our sports correspondent, Gethin Kulba, who files this report from New York City.
15: 30 former Ohio State football players, including some former NFL players, are agreeing to join a federal lawsuit against the university over the sexual abuse of student athletes decades ago by a team doctor. Rocky Ratliff, a lawyer in the case, said Thursday that the men have signed letters of agreement to join a lawsuit. Ohio State has fought lawsuits brought by former student athletes over its failure to stop abuse by Dr. Richard Strauss. Hundreds say they were abused by him. Ohio State says it has tried to reconcile with survivors through settlements, counseling services, and medical treatment. I'm Gethin Kulba.
11: More news at townhall.com. The Pentagon has begun releasing files on UFOs, tapping into public curiosity about unidentified phenomena.
16: The files feature intriguing sightings, such as a bright object making 90-degree turns over Kazakhstan and Buzz Aldrin observing a light source during Apollo 11. The release aims to promote transparency, though experts warn the videos can be misinterpreted. Some members of Congress are pushing for further disclosures, while the Pentagon's recent report found no evidence of alien technology. President Trump says in a post on Truth Social, the release of the files allows people to decide for themselves what's going on. Bob Agner reporting.
11: The NFL and NFL Referees Association have agreed on a new 7-year collective bargaining agreement that avoids a potential work stoppage and the use of replacement officials. The deal runs through the 2032 NFL season. The league began the onboarding process for replacement officials last month. You'll find more on these stories, plus breaking news, at Town Hall.
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20: Weather for the Pacific Northwest, we have the answer.
21: We're looking at a mix of sun and clouds over Seattle today, with partly cloudy skies until the evening, where we'll see some sunshine. Temperatures will be in the low 60s to high 50s today, with a high of 63 and a low of 55 this evening. Tomorrow is looking to be overcast with slightly warmer temperatures, highs near 68 degrees and lows near 58 tomorrow evening. For news and weather, go online to theanswerseattle.com. That's theanswerseattle.com.
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23: And a great morning to you here on this Thursday from your nation's capital on our flagship station, the mighty WMAL. Larry O'Connor here on O'Connor and Company. Yeah, news, politics, entertainment. We're covering all of it coming up throughout this morning. Coming up in just 30 minutes, though, we're going to get a Virginia delegate to chime in on the absolute earthquake in Virginia politics. Not only are we anticipating now the Supreme Court, as they continue to wait and dot the I's and cross the T's on their decision about that referendum to gerrymander the entire state, the longer they wait, the experts say, it means they're going to strike this thing down. That's huge. But then yesterday, the FBI raided the offices of the most powerful Democrat in the Commonwealth of Virginia. And no, that's not Abigail Spanberger, the governor. It's the woman who has transcended governor's terms down there in the state Senate, Louise Lucas. Many people consider her a political thug, and now maybe she's actually a thug-like criminal as well. We're going to get at all that in 30 minutes with a Republican delegate named Wren Williams, who's all over that story. That's coming up just in this hour. Also, looking forward to the future. I really want to circle this for you. Coming up in our second hour, KT McFarland, the former Deputy National Security Advisor to President Trump in the first term, but she served in various foreign policy and national security capacities, going all the way back to Henry Kissinger and through the Reagan administration. KT McFarland's a regular guest on this program. Every Thursday, we'll hear from her on foreign policy and national security issues. And Lord knows there's a lot going on there. Also, in our third hour, the former governor of Wisconsin, Scott Walker. He knows Republican politics. He knows Wisconsin politics. And that's going to be ground zero for these midterms coming up. A lot of hotly contested Senate races in that state. He's also the president of Young America's Foundation, leading voice out there organizing young conservatives and getting them not just educated and activated, but also getting them and their friends from high school and college and campuses into the fight and to the polling booth. So we'll talk to the governor and a whole lot of other guests in between. But this morning, first, we want to begin with really sort of a major news story that transcended a lot of the daily headlines, and that was the passing of an iconic figure in media, in politics, geopolitical diplomacy, sports, pop culture. Ted Turner, the founder of CNN, passed away yesterday, and we thought it was appropriate to take a moment to sort of acknowledge his passing. I know. Ted Turner was a environmental wacko and left-wing Democrat, and he was married to Jane Fonda and all that stuff. But I think it was a little more complicated than that, frankly. I think he was a hard-drinking and hard-fighting and hard-playing Democrat from the South that, well, didn't really fit the same stereotype that you'd expect from Democrats, at least the way we see Democrats these days. And yes, he was a anti-nuke, anti-Reagan, subverting our policies during the Cold War kind of peacenik. But he also changed media around the world forever with the advent of CNN. People laughed at him when he decided he wanted to have a 24/7 global satellite news network. They thought it would never work. Who would want to watch the news 24/7? You can't tell me this man wasn't a visionary. Think about how that has changed our lives. Before Fox, of course, before Rush Limbaugh, before all of the streaming channels that you can access right now at any given time, either in real time, live, or on demand. Most consumers of spoken word content, the kind of thing that you're listening to right now, none of this, honestly, would have occurred at the level that it did if CNN didn't set itself up as a viable element of content for you to consume, but also as a viable business venture. And everything Ted Turner approached was as a business venture. President Trump saw fit to comment on the passing of Ted Turner yesterday. His post on Truth Social, defined him very well. Ted Turner, one of the greats of all time, just died, says President Trump. He founded CNN, sold it, and was personally devastated by the deal because the new ownership took CNN, his baby, and destroyed it. It became woke and everything that he is not all about. And that's true, by the way. There's a difference between being a liberal Democrat and being a brain-dead, woke zombie in the post-Obama era. And I don't think Ted Turner ever really fit in to this new form of the Democratic Party. I know he was still alive during the rise of Zohran Mamdani and AOC and everything, but he's died at 87, and he's been dealing with health issues, and he didn't really comment publicly on politics anymore. And I think the president is right about that. Let's go back to his statement here. Maybe the new buyers, wonderful people, will be able to bring it back to its former credibility and glory. Regardless, however, one of the greats of broadcast history and a friend of mine, whenever I needed him, he was there, always willing to fight for a good cause, President Donald J. Trump. Speaking on Ted Turner yesterday, think about that. They were good friends. And yes, President Trump, before he got into politics, he sort of transcended party lines and party definitions. He was in the Billionaires Club along with Ted Turner. They had a lot in common. They both owned sports teams. Turner owned the Atlanta Braves, and he also was a big investor in wrestling. Ted Turner's version of wrestling that showed up on TBS all the time. You remember TBS, right? That was a local Atlanta station that he then put on cable across the country, a super station. That's how a lot of kids my age grew up watching the Atlanta Braves, even though the Atlanta Braves was thousands of miles away. But you could see a Braves game every single night at 35, you remember. Everything on TBS was on the fives, which was always kind of weird, but that was just a business decision he made, thinking that he would get people who missed the beginning of a show at the top of the hour on the other channels to watch his channels. You think about all of the nationwide or global cable stations that all hatched from his brain that now we take for granted. It's remarkable vision. Also, by the way, he won the America's Cup, decided that he wanted to purchase a yacht and run the team on a yacht that would win the America's Cup, and he did it, all while drinking scotch and smoking cigars. And yes, he married Jane Fonda. You know, think about it. He's a billionaire media mogul, and he loves life, and he's of a certain age, and he wanted to marry a hot Hollywood star, and Jane Fonda was a hot Hollywood star, despite her subversive politics. Jane Fonda, by the way, put out a statement yesterday as well. Variety got the exclusive from her, and it reads, he swept into my life, a gloriously handsome, deeply romantic, swashbuckling pirate, and I've never been the same, Fonda wrote on her Instagram platform. He needed me. No one. Wait, what do you mean he needed me? Wait, you really are giving tribute to a man who just passed away by saying he needed me? All right, that's fine. I don't want to nitpick too much. He needed me. No one had ever let me know they needed me. And this wasn't your average human being that needed me. This was the creator of CNN and Turner Classic Movies, who had won the America's Cup and the world's greatest sailor. He had a big life, a brilliant mind, and a soaring sense of humor. He could also take care of me. That was new as well. To be needed and cared for simultaneously is transformative. Ted Turner helped me believe in myself. He gave me confidence. I think I did the same for him. All right. You know what? Jane Fonda's got a lot of psychological issues to unpack. I don't want to dump on her on the day that she lost a man she was married to, although they had become estranged over the last couple of decades. That should just be left alone. Rest in peace, Ted Turner. By the way, back to the president's statement. He used a lot of that statement to talk about what CNN was and what CNN has become. And I think we lose sight of that. Take a look at this, if we could. This is what CNN looked like in the opening weeks of that network. This was Ted Turner's vision. This is how the news was delivered on CNN when Ted Turner first took it to air. Watch. Listen.
0: Take three. Ready 13, full. Ready camera three, one center up.
1: Good evening, I'm David Walker.
2: And I'm Lois Hart. Now here's the news. President Carter has arrived in Fort Wayne, Indiana for a brief visit with civil rights leader Vernon Jordan. Jordan is in serious but stable condition now at Parkview Hospital.
1: In New London, Connecticut, police say a man apparently upset over a family problem went on a shooting spree aboard an Amtrak train en route from Washington to Boston.
4: What you're seeing behind me is one of multiple locations that have been burning in Kenosha, Wisconsin over the course of the night.
23: That, of course, interspersed at the end there with the famous fiery but mostly peaceful riot reporting from 2020 during the George Floyd BLM riots. That compilation put together by a great X account called Maze. I love the work that he does, and I subscribe to his account. I suggest you do the same. You heard them talking about a mass shooting on an Amtrak train, and they didn't stop there and pause and talk about gun laws. They didn't start lecturing you about your embrace of the Second Amendment, your God-given right protected by the Constitution, right? That was a very different CNN, not the CNN Ted Turner wanted. This is a big deal. He affected all of us in his own way. Every single American was affected by the creation of CNN and the implementation of cable news as an idea and as a business model. And our culture is different. The way we consume news is different. Not a lot of people can put that kind of footprint on our nation and then have us all walk and follow in those footprints. We're going to reflect a little bit more on this coming up in the next hour. Colleague of mine and one of the OG CNN reporters. In fact, he was the Pentagon reporter on the day of September 11th.
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3: Another thing about Ted Turner. He kept living in Atlanta. He could have moved to New York. He could have moved to L.A. and hung out with this Hollywood star. By the way, a listener reaches out on Twitter. You can find me on the X platform, Larry O'Connor, just how it's spelled with an O-R, and says, he's right, Barton in Fairfax says, I dare anyone to watch Barbarella and criticize Ted Turner for marrying Jane Fonda. Thank you. That's exactly what I was saying. I was trying to say that without sounding like a perv, okay? But that's exactly what I'm talking about. Say, God, if you don't know this yet about men, they can make a lot of excuses about a woman and convince themselves to stay with her and marry her and stuff if they bring certain attributes to the table. Jane Fonda, for all of the lunatic junk that comes out of her mouth, for all the subversive, treasonous behavior in the Vietnam War, for all of the inanity, she was also a hot Hollywood babe, an Oscar-winning hot Hollywood babe, and Barbarella is a perfect. So Ted Turner did not marry Jane Fonda. Ted Turner married Barbarella, and I will die on that hill. We're going to talk about Louise Lucas. This is a huge political earthquake that will have a ripple effect across the nation. And, of course, once again, everybody falsely accusing Kash Patel and the Trump administration of using the Justice Department as a political weapon to go after a political enemy. No, sure looks like Louise Lucas is a crook. The FBI is going after a criminal. That's their job. So we're going to get to those details in just a second. But one other thing on Ted Turner, I said that he had an impact on pop culture, well beyond CNN, well beyond the news, well beyond politics, and even well beyond sports. I bring you the Cartoon Network. That's right. Ted Turner was very wise. What he did was he took his wealth that he made in the media and then acquired libraries. That's how he started Turner Classic Movies, is that he acquired all of these libraries of all these old classic movies. Now, for a little while there, in a very ill-advised fashion, he thought it would be smart to colorize black and white films. The market responded, and not very well, and so he sort of hit the pause button on that project. But he also, he would acquire these things and then create channels so the only place you could see those things. And people still watch Turner Classic Movies. My in-laws watch it all the time. I watch it. Meredith and I watch it all the time. Her favorite movies were all made before 1955. She's got an old soul, thank God. He also acquired the library of Hanna-Barbera, you know, the Flintstones, Scooby-Doo, Jetsons, all those great cartoons. And he formed the Cartoon Network. Still thriving today, right? Online as well as on whatever cable box or satellite dish you like to subscribe to. One, though, I think downside to that is that he did let his politics get injected into his art and his commerce, because he started a cartoon show that I know a lot of people a little bit younger than me, because they were still watching cartoons. This was the early 90s. I was already up and working in the real world because I didn't go to college. That's right, I didn't go to college. I didn't sit around and watch cartoons and get high in a dorm room. I actually worked for a living. They would watch this cartoon. Here, take a listen, and maybe you'll remember this.
4: 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Gaia, the spirit of the earth, can no longer stand the terrible destruction plaguing our

0: special young people.
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0: 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From North America,
1: really?
0: With the power of fire.
2: Enough. Stop. Please, I can't take the propaganda. Captain Planet. Probably the worst thing Ted Turner ever did. Captain Planet, because we needed a superhero to save us from big oil. What can I tell you? You know, sometimes he just was a liberal hack. But he had an impact. He had a vision. And, well, rest in peace, Ted Turner, a true giant of our era. All right. Now, turning to Louise Lucas. For those of you not in the greater Washington area, Louise Lucas is the Democrat leader in the Senate. She is also a political monster, as she has been at odds with her own party, frankly, half of the time, and the other half of the time, she likes to attack Republicans. And yesterday, this is, by the way, the woman who had the vision of gerrymandering Virginia, enticing Democrats on the national level to take $80 million, put it in a giant pile, and apparently set it on fire, because it looks like the Supreme Court is going to overturn that referendum, fingers crossed. It was reported yesterday that her offices were raided by the FBI. Apparently, it's for an alleged bribery scheme in connection with a marijuana dispensary business co-owned by Ms. Lucas. This is according to sources telling CBS News, and we got that from multiple other outlets as well. I will tell you that her potentially illegal dealings with the marijuana business has been what they call an open secret in Richmond for quite some time. People have been talking about it and whispering about it and trying to shut.
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8: With SRN News, I'm Ron Taylor. President Trump says the leaders of Russia and Ukraine have agreed to his request for a three-day ceasefire and an exchange of prisoners. The president said that such a halt to hostilities could be the beginning of the end of the long war between them. The military says its forces fired on and disabled two Iranian oil tankers after exchanging fire with Iranian forces in the Strait of Hormuz overnight. The United Arab Emirates, meanwhile, reporting another missile and drone attack Friday. The violence further undermines a month-old ceasefire that officials insist remains in effect. Iran says the U.S. strikes violate the truce. Washington awaits Tehran's response to the latest proposal ending the war. America's employers delivered a surprising 115,000 new jobs last month despite an economic shock from the war. Hiring was better than the 65,000 that economists had expected. This is SRN News.
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2: Larry Elder, maybe a bluish-purple state, but certainly a whole lot of Republican ideas still living free and thriving in the Commonwealth of Virginia. I mean, we just had all three of those positions, the governor, lieutenant governor, and attorney general, held by Republicans for 4 years until this last election. So clearly Republicans still have a voice in Virginia. And then you have the gerrymander referendum that appears to be unconstitutional. We're waiting for the Supreme Court to overturn that. But should it stand, that would take three of the four remaining Republican seats and make them Democrat. The woman who envisioned all of this is named Louise Lucas. She's the president of the Senate. And while she was celebrating that referendum, she would put out videos mocking Republicans. She was chanting while drinking out of a Cristal champagne bottle, 10-1, 10-1, because that was the new congressional makeup. All right, I don't know if the Cristal champagne bottle was there, but you get the picture. A Republican in Virginia would be forgiven if, upon seeing the news yesterday that Louise Lucas's office had been raided by the FBI, they'd be forgiven if they said, wow, couldn't have happened to a nicer person. She's been, politically speaking, a monster, and she has ruled the roost down there. In fact, there's even reports that she's at odds with Governor Abigail Spanberger. She doesn't like that the Spanberger team is not falling in line and doing everything that she wants. And now she could be facing jail time and a complete and total disaster for Democrats in Virginia. To bring us up to speed on all the details here and what this case appears to be about is Wren Williams. He is a Republican in the House of Delegates representing the 47th District. That's Carol Floyd, Gallix, and part of Henry and Patrick. Delegate Williams, let me just let everybody know. I'm guessing your part of the Commonwealth of Virginia is a more Republican, conservative, rural area. Am I right?
14: Yeah, I'm part of that area that voted no, the 48% in Virginia.
2: Yeah. And let me just, I'm just curious, should the referendum go through, will you still be in that one last remaining Republican district, or would you then be represented by a Democrat from Fairfax?
14: Luckily, I'll be down here in the 9th district, the Republican stronghold for the Commonwealth.
2: So, so you're in the part of Virginia that's now going to start contemplating seceding and joining Tennessee. Understood. I get it. No, you would never do that. You love Virginia.
14: Yeah, I looked into it. That's right. West Virginia has invited us to come on over.
2: So tell me about Louise Lucas and what you hear down in Richmond about what this is really all about and what the impact may be.
14: Yeah, so we know Louise Lucas. Senator Louise Lucas is down from the Portsmouth area, the Hampton Roads area, and she's been a dominant force for a very long time in Democrat politics and Virginia politics, and now she's got a very strong seat when it comes to being the Senate Finance Chair and just Senate pro temp. I mean, that's a big position. And yeah. So now we're seeing that some of those things might be coming home to roost, some of her political endeavors over the, you know, past several years, whatever yeah. she's gotten into privately as well.
2: Yeah, so the move to legalize marijuana in the Commonwealth, that was a big thing pushed by Democrats, and then it's amazing. In a lot of states where this thing has happened, you then find out that the very politicians that were pushing for decriminalization or legalization, they also then become partners and investors in dispensaries to get rich off of selling pot in their districts. And Louise Lucas is one of those politicians. Do you understand that part of this investigation has to do with her dealings with distribution of marijuana?
14: Well, I wouldn't put it as if she was distributing marijuana out on the street or anything like that.
2: On the street corner, bags. Yeah, exactly.
14: Yeah. I think there may be something related to her cannabis businesses in that area. There's like the cannabis outlet, I believe, and I think there's several other locations. It's my understanding that not only hers, but some other distribution type dispensaries in that area were also raided. So there must be something going on in with that ring, if you will.
2: Yeah, this is what people hate about politicians, by the way. Forgive me, Delegate Williams, other kind of politicians. Everybody loves you, Ren Williams. Don't get me wrong. But apparently, not only did she co-owned a cannabis outlet, she also owned the Lucas Lodge. That's a Portsmouth Day Support Program. And also a Southside Direct Care, it's called. So she owned a health care place. She owned a daycare place. She owned these are all businesses that exist regulated and funded by the government. So basically, she passes legislation, and then she starts a business to get rich off of that very legislation. That appears to be what's going on here.
14: I mean, that's certainly been her livelihood when it comes to federal dollars and that money coming into ultimately her pocketbook, her purse. But I think that she's definitely taken advantage of the position and that insider knowledge, you know, that insider trading that everybody hates when it comes out of Congress.
2: She's on the Education and Health Committee. She's on the Behavioral Health and Development Services Committee. She's on the Department of Medical Assistance Services and Health. And these are all of the departments that then live and die based on rules, regulations, and funding for the very businesses that she started while she was a state senator. I'm also told that this is Kash Patel, the politicized FBI, and Donald Trump going after Louise Lucas because she engineered this gerrymander referendum. Is that true, or does this actually date back many years before this Trump administration?
14: Well, now we're finding out that a lot of this, plus other things that Kash Patel and even J.D. Vance were talking about yesterday when it comes to fraud, all started under the Biden administration. And actually, the Biden administration ended up covering for a lot of these organizations and stopping any further investigation or action into them.
2: Now, I want to show you something, because a lot of people think that politics is very clean and dry and there's no gray area and it's just black and white and Republicans are Republicans and Democrats are Democrats. But you get to see firsthand from a front row seat that there's a whole lot of infighting in this Democrat Party, isn't there, in Virginia? There's no love lost between certain factions within the party that you oppose.
14: I love Democrat on Democrat violence. They are absolutely gutting each other right now. They have been sniping at each other since they took office. You've got Senator Louise Lucas questioning Abigail Spanberger's credibility openly on Twitter. Yeah. There is no Abigail Spanberger did not have a frown on her face yesterday.
2: Let's take a look at this video. Local D.C. reporter, one of our favorites, he's a regular on our program, Nick Minock, for the local ABC affiliate, Sinclair affiliate. He asked, now, first of all, usually when Abigail Spanberger sees Nick Minock going, she goes the other way. She starts running into a limousine, right? She will never talk to this guy. Mm-hmm. But she knows the story of the day is Louise Lucas. So now watch this video and watch the look on her face when asked about this FBI raid here. And for those of you who are listening on radio, I just want you to know, Abigail Spanberger, during everything you're about to hear, cannot conceal a grin on her face. Her dimples are showing. She is fighting so hard not to smile. Here, let's take a listen.
15: I want to talk to you about what's happening a few hours away. Senator Louise Lucas's home, our office rather, was raided by the FBI. At this point, do you stand by the senator or are you concerned? Because our sources are telling us this is about bribery and corruption.
16: Well, certainly I am aware of the law enforcement action that occurred in Portsmouth, and I am awaiting more details to become public before weighing in with any strong public comment. And as more information becomes available, I look forward to making further comment.
2: I haven't seen her smile that much since Inauguration Day, Delegate Williams. I mean, it's pretty transparent that these two hate each other. Am I wrong? Am I misreading that?
14: No, I've actually said, wouldn't it be interesting if it was Abigail Spanberger who actually, like, narked on Senator Lucas just so she could get past this budget deadline? That would be vicious.
2: She is a CIA officer, let's face it. I mean, they've been known to do this sort of thing. And it was reported this week that people in the Spanberger administration have been sniping and finger-pointing behind the scenes because the anticipation is the Supreme Court will follow the Constitution of the Commonwealth of Virginia and strike down this referendum. And apparently the Spanberger people were at war with the Lucas people before this referendum even got written to hand to the voters, because the Spanberger people said this isn't going to pass muster. This is unconstitutional. Now, is that where you're sitting right now? Do you think that this Supreme Court is going to do the right thing? What are you hearing anything inside on this?
14: Yeah, I'll just step back a little bit and say that, you know, one of the things that I think most people looked over was the fact that one of the Supreme Court justices lost his wife,
17: Larry Elder, daily from 3 to 6.
14: There has certainly been a reasonable delay when it comes to that. I know that the attorneys, Republican attorneys for the vote no side, have been suggesting that it should come anytime this week, even technically yesterday, but obviously there was some bigger news that broke, so maybe they delayed a little bit. But we do anticipate there's an unconstitutional finding, especially when it comes to that intervening election language. But I want to remind everybody that, you know, Abigail Spanberger says she didn't have any plans to redistrict, and I guess she was on the vote no side there for a little bit, and ultimately she's the new kid on the block here in Richmond. If you think about it, you know, they had marching orders and they were taking care of business, and then she showed up. So she was fighting a very strong willed leadership down here in the General Assembly.
2: And listen, you mentioned something very important, that they still don't have a budget. There's a 90-day legislative session in Virginia that's expired now. They still don't have a budget. They have complete control. It's one-party rule, Delegate Williams, and I think that this is important to see what their priorities are. You know, first thing out of the block was to make sure they could gerrymander Republicans out of existence. They haven't done the basic blocking and tackling of legislating. Is there going to be a special session? Can we operate without a budget?
14: We're actually in a special session. They started the special session as soon as they adjourned from the veto session. They started the special session, and I think they left the original regular session still open. So they have, you know, left it all out there for them to continue to meddle in Virginia, which I know is why they want full-time legislators.
2: That exactly.
14: So they can meddle year-round.
2: They're going to say this is why we need to be in session full-time, just like California. So we can California, Virginia. Right. Ren Williams, thanks for joining us. Keep up the good work. We'll touch base with you. 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
2: You know, we've got more on this scandal out of Richmond and the Democrats. This is what happens when you give Democrats absolute power, one-party rule. You've seen it in California. You've seen it in Illinois. You've seen it in New York. You see it in Maryland. You see it in all these states. You'll see it in Washington, D.C. if you give Hakeem Jeffries the gavel. And we've got more on this. You know, they've only had ultimate power in Virginia for, what, 3.5, 4 months? And look at how the walls are come tumbling down and how Virginians can't even get an operating budget in time. We're going to speak with Sean Kennedy, Virginians for Safer Communities, coming up later in the program to unpack that and some other things that have happened in Virginia and how it's going to affect you where you live. That's coming up in a bit. The president had a busy day yesterday. They had some Mother's Day celebrations and gatherings, and a lot of people like to compare Donald Trump and Ronald Reagan, and they are bigger-than-life figures, and they have been able to advance the conservative agenda by miles compared to any other conservative Republican president in my lifetime. But they have something else in common. They're really good at riffing. They're really good at being charming. They're really good at telling jokes. They're really good at events that have nothing to do with, you know, military strikes and tax policy. Perfect example yesterday. Here's the president talking about motherhood, Mother's Day, and the wife of Secretary of War Pete Hegseth. Here, take a listen.
0: Along with Jennifer Hegseth. Jennifer? Hi, Jennifer. He's doing some job, I'll tell you. He's doing a job. You know, he stood up. He was the only one. He was standing up in the ballroom the other day in the event, the White House. They call it the White House dinner. You know, they were saying, can you use, well, when you use that term, I guess you probably can use it. But we had a little dinner the other night, and your husband was standing on the top of a table. Everyone else was under the table. So that's what we want of our Secretary of War, right? We want somebody, but he was standing on top of the table. Everyone else was under the damn table. Anyway, he's doing a fantastic job. He and the general, those are great news conferences. We like them. They work very well together, I can tell you. The wife of Pete Hegseth, and say hello to Pete.
2: Yeah, they were honoring military mothers there and military spouses, and it was a great event, a very cool event. And you can see him riffing like that. And you know, everybody, the smart set in Washington keeps telling me that Pete Hegseth is on a short leash, and he's the next one to go, and he's going to get fired, and the president... No, the president loves Pete Hegseth, and the military loves Pete Hegseth. The rank and file love Pete Hegseth. One would argue that that's why the smart set and conventional wisdom don't like Pete Hegseth. But he's not there to please them. He's there to please the president. You can see him gushing. He then turned to the mother of his youngest child, Barron Trump, the First Lady, Melania, and I do like it when he reveals a little bit about their relationship. It's rather closely guarded. Even if you watch the Melania documentary, you don't see a whole lot of the two of them interacting as husband and wife. And a lot of people look at this, oh, it's a marriage of convenience, and it's just a professional relationship. No, it's not. This is not the Clintons. You can tell that they love each other and they care about each other, not just for their own political advancement, the way the Clintons do. And then he told this little story that is so relatable to every husband and wife. Here, listen.
0: I love the name Melody because for a long time, you know, they have spell correct and word correct on these crazy machines that we use to put out truths, or they used to be called tweets. And Larry, every time I wrote Melania, it would correct to Melody. So I do things, and I work very fast, very fast. Blah, blah, blah, blah, and I talk about it, and I say, and Melania is fantastic, and happy Mother's Day, Melania, our great First Lady, Melania. But it would spell correct and word correct to Melody. And sometimes I wouldn't proofread it, and I'd say, And I would get just absolute decimated. These people would decimate. He said he didn't know the name of his wife. He keeps calling her. And I said, what the hell is wrong with this machine? I didn't know about that little feature, but I got that corrected eventually. You know who corrected? The military. I said, come here, you got to correct this. You're killing me. I took more abuse. She's been called Melody a lot. Anyway, I had to explain it to you this way. I stood up here to explain it to you. I apologize.
2: We've all been there, Mr. President. We've all been there. Listen, I know that President Trump is a polarizing figure, and even conservatives and Republicans sometimes have mixed feelings about him, depending on what he's doing and what he's tweeting and what he's saying. But there are moments in this presidency, especially Trump 2.0, as our friend Sean Spicer calls it in his brand new best-selling book, that I think years from now, we're going to look back and say, oh, my gosh, it really was something having that guy in the White House. And yes, even the fake news media is going to miss him. So in these last 3 years or two plus years of him being the commander in chief, when there's moments like that, we're going to bring it to your attention, because, you know, you never know what you got until you don't have it anymore. A couple quick things I want to tell you about. A lot of my colleagues get to go on listener cruises. They get to take their listeners, and then they all go on a vacation together. And you know how these things work. You go out on a beautiful cruise. It's a vacation. But then you add Q&As and presentations for the audience, and you almost kind of do your show right there in front of them live on the ship. It's a once-in-a-lifetime unique experience. And I'm excited to tell you that I'm going to do just that. If you want more information, go to LarryCruise.com. I'm going to be hosting this cruise along with Scott Jennings, who you all know and love from his great work on CNN, and of course, is a radio host and podcaster as well nationwide, plus Kurt Schlichter, one of my best friends in the world. I've always wanted a vacation with Kurt Schlichter. He'll be there, senior columnist from Town Hall, as well as Mike Gallagher. And the radio host in Los Angeles, Jennifer Horn, will also be joining us. Go to LarryCruise.com to get more.
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25: Because early detection equals better outcomes.
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30: News this hour from Town Hall. I'm Ron Taylor. President Trump says the leaders of Russia and Ukraine have agreed to a 3-day ceasefire and an exchange of prisoners.
0: So they're going to be transferring almost immediately 1,000 prisoners from each side. That's very good. Russia, Ukraine.
31: Plan to talk to them again to try to.
0: Yeah, I will. I'd like to see a big extension.
30: The president announced on social media that the ceasefire would run through Monday. Today is Victory Day in Russia.
1: a holiday that commemorates the victory over Nazi Germany in World War II. There are still unknowns about the hantavirus that spread on a cruise ship.
5: For the decades that scientists have known about hantavirus, they've almost always believed that the only way you can get it is from being in contact with the droppings, the dried urine of mice or other rodents. Different viruses have different abilities to spread. Some, like measles, can spread like wildfire. Others are harder to spread. You have to be in very close contact with someone who's very sick, who has a lot of symptoms. This hantavirus, if it's spreading from person to person, seems to be in that latter camp.
1: Russian President Vladimir Putin has expressed confidence in victory in Ukraine. He spoke during the military parade in Moscow Saturday, making the defeat at Nazi Germany World War II. Security was tight as Putin and foreign leaders attended the event. The parade took place without tanks or heavy weapons, a first in nearly two decades. The military's latest strike on an alleged drug trafficking boat in the Eastern Pacific has killed two men while leaving one survivor. Video posted on social media Friday by the U.S. Southern Command shows a black boat-shaped image before what appears to be an explosion, followed by a column of fire rising to the ocean. The congressional map appears to be tilting more red amidst the latest flurry of redistricting developments across the U.S. as well. Breaking news at townhall.com.
24: This is an important notice to all U.S. taxpayers. The IRS is giving away billions of dollars in tax savings through a federal program called the Fresh Start Initiative to aid delinquent taxpayers. This initiative was established for anyone facing financial hardship and unable to pay their back taxes. Qualifying and enrolling in this program will stop all collections, settle your delinquent tax problem, and even reduce what you owe by thousands of dollars. 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
1: Mr. David Attenborough, the excited and hushed voice of the nature programs that you might remember, turns 100. Correspondent Charles Deledesma has more on this latest centurion celebrating a birthday.
7: A birthday message video to David Attenborough is being displayed in central London's Piccadilly Circus as the world's most famous wildlife presenter celebrates his 100th birthday. Later, the BBC hosts a party for Attenborough at the Royal Albert Hall, and cinemas throughout the day are showing his nature films. Through BBC programmes such as Life on Earth, The Private Life of Plants and The Blue Planet, Attenborough has illuminated the beauty, ferocity and sometimes downright weirdness of nature in a hushed, melodic voice that conveys his own awe at what he's witnessing. I'm Charles Deledesma.
1: More news at townhall.com. An online system used by thousands of schools and universities is back on its feet following a cyber attack.
8: Canvas is used to manage grades, course notes, assignments, lecture videos, and more. Its outage created chaos as students tried to study for finals. A hacking group called Shiny Hunters claimed responsibility for the breach, according to a cybersecurity threat analyst. And a cyber watchdog says the hacking group posted online that nearly 9,000 schools worldwide were affected, with billions of private messages and other records accessed. Rich Thomason reporting.
1: America's employers delivered a surprising 115,000 new jobs last month, despite an economic shock from the war. Hiring was better than the 65,000 that economists had expected, though it decelerated from the 185,000 created in March. The unemployment rate remained at a 4.3 low. The war hasn't affected the job market so far. More on these stories at townhall.com. I'm Ron Taylor.
9: Hi, I'm Kim Holderness.
10: And I am Penn Holderness.
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25: Because early detection equals better outcomes.
6: Weather for the Pacific Northwest, we have the answer.
11: We're looking at a mix of sun and clouds over Seattle today, with partly cloudy skies until the evening, where we'll see some sunshine. Temperatures will be in the low 60s to high 50s today, with a high of 63 and a low of 55 this evening. Tomorrow is looking to be overcast with slightly warmer temperatures, highs near 68 degrees and lows near 58 tomorrow evening. For news and weather, go online to theanswerseattle.com. That's theanswerseattle.com.
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2: Waking up your nation's capital on the mighty WMAL, our flagship station in Washington, and waking up the rest of the country as well. I'm so blessed. Larry O'Connor here on O'Connor and Company. I'm blessed to now have this national platform originating from WMAL here in the nation's capital, Washington, D.C. Also, a lot of you know me from my town hall show that I do every day at noon. It's live on video platforms like YouTube and Rumble and Facebook, etc., or all day long on those platforms or at town hall. And then it was just announced yesterday that I'm going to be part of the permanent rotating cast on Mark Halperin's morning meeting. That's a 9 o'clock news and politics show. I'm not hosting it. I'm just sort of one of the, I'm the conservative analyst on most days. And that's a fun way to sort of get plugged in and read in on what's going on in news and politics. So yeah, I mean, I'm doing a lot right now, and people always say, you know, how do you do it? How do you get the energy? How do you stay? Yeah. And the answer is coffee. Coffee. That's the way. Honestly, everyone used to say that oil is the lubricant of the American industrial engine, I think, or something like that. I'm paraphrasing. No, it's not. Coffee is, especially in the information age. I'm usually almost a pot of coffee in. And I asked my doctors, like, is that all right? Can I drink coffee? Do you mind? And he's like, yeah, so far you're okay. I'll let you know. Coming up in just about 15 minutes, KT McFarland on Iran. Oh, in the next 30 minutes, we're going to touch base with the White House correspondent for the Daily Wire, Mary Margaret Olihan. She asked that question of Raising Cain and Pete Hegseth about kamikaze dolphins. So we want to, you know, pick her reporter's brain, see if that was planted. That's coming up. But speaking of Pentagon reporters, a dear friend of mine, a mentor, a radio legend, and also one of the OGs back when CNN was a respectable network owned by Ted Turner, who passed away yesterday. I heard Ted Turner died, and I said, get me Chris Plant. And here he is. Chris Plant, radio talk show host nationwide. Chris, thanks for joining us, my friend.
13: Oh, sure. You betcha. Gosh. And, yeah, old Ted. Yeah, that's right. I worked at CNN when it was a news organization. That was a long time ago.
2: Yeah. Well, what was the culture like there at CNN? Because even when it gained prominence and sort of was this worldwide behemoth, it also always seemed like you guys were sort of scrappy and acting like you were still a Ted Turner startup. Am I misreading that?
13: No, you're reading that very much correctly. When I started in the Washington Bureau for CNN, and I'm in my 20s, and they were paying, you know, the money was in the 20s also, and literally, you know, you hired at $21,000 a year, and you work 12-hour days, and you had to be scrappy because the networks, when CNN came along, it was ABC, CBS, and NBC. And then CNN came along, and they were upstarts, and they had a bunch of people in their 20s. I was one of them, making very little money, and trying to get the job done. The union guys were pushing nails and pins through our cables at the White House to screw up your signals, because CNN was non-union initially, and later became union, at least with the technical people and so on. But it was. It really, you were the underdog, you were the cable startup, you were chicken noodle news, the laughingstock of the Washington press corps, certainly in D.C. at least, and had to punch your way to the table. And boy, CNN really punched his way to the table. And then, unfortunately, went off the rails because one of the things, you know, Ted Turner did a lot of smart things. And he did some things that weren't so smart. The getting into bed with AOL and trading away CNN, really, and yeah. Time Warner. And he kind of sold off his empire and then also giving $1 billion to the United Nations. That was, that was an interesting idea. If you had $1 billion, what would you do with it? Maybe give it to the United Nations.
2: Give it to the United Nations. Yeah, you're right. He was a mixed bag, you know, but I don't think you could put him into one category or another necessarily, right? Because let's face it, first of all, one thing I admire about him, Chris, well, you were a reporter for them and ended up being their Pentagon correspondent. You were there the day of the September 11th attacks. Please inform me about your advanced degree and journalism major that you had. You didn't have a journalism degree, did you?
13: No, I didn't. No, I didn't have any kind of degree at all, but certainly not a journalism degree.
2: But in the Ted Turner CNN world, that didn't matter. Try that today.
13: Yeah, that's right. You got to have a Harvard MBA or something. And in Washington, it's all about checking the boxes and so on. But that's right. Ted Turner, I believe he didn't graduate from college either, and he was he was just a fascinating renegade. One of his wives, Hanoi Jane. He married Hanoi Jane, which was an unusual turn of events.
2: You know what? Hold on. I made this point a little earlier. I don't think he married Hanoi Jane. I think he married Barbarella.
13: That's funny because I said the same thing.
2: Did you?
13: I did. It would be worth marrying Barbarella. she was a lot more laughs, a lot more fun, and had a great wardrobe. That was wonderful. But I mean, look, the guy was a complete trip. But Ted Turner, he obviously built a media empire. He built CNN and the superstation, TBS, the first superstation of its kind. He saw cable coming, and I've got to say, TNT. But he created Turner Classic Movies and bought these film libraries. And I'm crazy for Turner Classic Movies. I think it's probably the most important station on cable. I own the Atlanta Braves. He also, and everybody, the lefties will tell you, he was a great environmentalist. I don't know about that, but he was one of the biggest landowners in the United States, more than 2 million acres of private property. He may have saved the North American bison, the American buffalo, and herds of buffalo that he owns on his property out west. And then, being a capitalist, then he said, wait a minute, maybe I should have a chain of buffalo restaurants across the country so you can get buffalo steaks.
2: We're all eating bison burgers. Yeah, amazing. Well, he always looked at something not just because he wanted to do it and thought it would be a cool idea and maybe even change the culture, but he always figured out how to make money off of it too. Nothing wrong with any of that. Sounds pretty American. It was said at the time that when he was still in control of CNN, even though he had all those other ventures that you just mentioned, CNN was the baby. That was the one he was most proud of and that he's paid the closest attention to. When you were working for him, would you sometimes get sort of like mass emails or missives from the top about how CNN was supposed to bring their product to market?
13: Not really. No, every once in a great while he'd weigh in, but not often. The woman that I married to is feet away from me right now was also working for CNN at the time, and she was in Atlanta.
2: Whoa. That sounds like a Me Too situation with a happy ending there, Chris.
13: all kinds of loaded.
2: Sort of like
13: there.
2: Joe and Mika going on in the Plant household.
13: But she worked on the National Assignment Desk in the newsroom in Atlanta, the headquarters then. And Ted Turner had his apartment up on the top floor of the building, and he hung out with his private jet pilot, who was a blonde woman, and they had a nice relationship. And he would occasionally come down to the newsroom at 6 o'clock in the morning in his bathrobe and slippers. No kidding. Bathrobe and slippers before he brushed his teeth. And he'd come down and put his feet up on the desk and read the paper and ask the people in the newsroom, so what's going on in the world? but he created this. Look, he changed the world not the nation, not just the media, but the world, recognizing the technology that was emerging and satellite technology and so on, the ability to connect the world. And he was on the pointy end of the spear on all that stuff. And,
2: amen.
13: And CNN did change the world very much. The first Gulf War and, you know, the boys in Baghdad and all kinds of things that he did.
2: He foresaw our hunger and our need for 24/7 information and news and analysis even before the technology was there to supply it, right? And that really does take vision. Hey, real fast, Chris, because you're a legendary right-wing conservative talk show host now, coast to coast, been doing it, over 20 years now. You've been a radio talk show host based out of Washington, D.C., and your politics has not changed. You were a conservative when you worked at CNN. Was that acceptable then, or did you guys just not talk politics on the job? Or what does that say about Ted Turner's culture? Because I don't think you could work at CNN today.
13: No, I think that's true. They have one conservative working at CNN today. Look, I was not a vocal political person when I was working there. I was a journalist. I was in the news business, and it would have been utterly inappropriate to be a political mouth. And there was really, virtually none of that at the time. There were a lot of crazy things going on at the time at CNN. You had people doing cocaine on their desks and fun things. People, we did say, dating around and things like that. But it was a very young culture. It was a fun culture. It was a happy culture. But it wasn't a political culture. People, and really the country wasn't as crazy back then, but CNN was really just kind of a square way. Let's get the job done. Let's beat ABC, CBS, and CNN. And NBC. Let's earn our place at the table. And there was a lot of that going on. Young people doing it. And it was fun. And the boss was the mouth of the South. Right? He was known as the mouth of the South. Because he would say wild things, and he was Captain Outrageous. He won the America's Cup. The interplanetary sailing race. And
2: a man in full, as Tom Wolfe would say. He was a man in full. Chris Plant, we got to leave it there.
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5: 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It's called The Heartlander, and he's giving you an hour of great video and audio there at Town Hall. Joining us right now, KT McFarland, former National Security Advisor, a Deputy National Security Advisor, forgive me, to President Trump, and certainly a vital voice to have right now as we try to make sense of the daily comings and goings out of Iran and Pakistan and negotiations. And KT, it's kind of weird. Everybody every day says, okay, where do things stand on these negotiations? Back in the day, we didn't have this constant flow of information and such. I mean, it's impossible to look at this on an hour-by-hour basis, isn't it?
6: I used to work for Henry Kissinger, and there were, in 1973, we had secret negotiations with the Vietnamese to end the Vietnam War, and nobody even knew until after the fact. In 1972, Henry Kissinger sneaked into China. No one knew he was doing it. We had no relations with China and hadn't for decades. And he was able to conduct a significant opening to China, paving the way for Nixon's visit to China and normalization of relations. And nobody had a clue he was doing it. So, yes, it's gotten diplomacy has gotten much more difficult.
5: That said, the person spearheading these negotiations, I think, is President Trump himself, and he keeps throwing stuff out there publicly that make us all wonder what's going on. Take a look at this post from True Social. Let me read it to you. It says, assuming Iran agrees to give what has been agreed to, which is perhaps a big assumption, the already legendary epic fury will be at an end. All right, look, he goes on to talk about the Strait of Hormuz and escorting ships and the blockade and uranium, but to begin that with, assuming Iran agrees to what they agreed to, which is a big assumption. Basically, he's telegraphing, you can't really trust these guys, right?
6: Well, and that's the whole point. I mean, that has always been the point. For 47 years of any dealings we've ever had with Iran, they could say anything they want, they sign anything they want. We assume that they're going to abide by it, but they never do. Yeah. And so the key to what President Trump is negotiating with them right now is the details. Yes, the details are important. They're going to stop enriching uranium. They're going to get rid of the enriched uranium. But the key to all of it is inspections. Trust but verify. I think, frankly, don't trust but verify. And make sure that the key component of any agreement is that we have the ability for what's called snap inspections. Yeah. We can go any place, anytime, anywhere we want, and we don't have to give them advance notice. We just show up and ring the doorbell, and they have to let us in.
5: Our Navy has done such an amazing job with this blockade, and it was suggested by an Iranian, actually, who is an analyst on behalf of the Iranian government, what's left of it, that, frankly, the blockade has been more devastating than the bombing and the missile attacks. I'm starting to get the sense that whatever emerges, if something emerges from a negotiation here, KT McFarland, it's going to require our military presence to sort of hang around for a while, maybe not at the level that they are right now. But do you feel like we're going to have to always be the or else there in the Middle East just to keep Iran in check at the beginning?
6: For a while, yeah. And so secondary, you know, there's sort of two parts to this. One, can we have any time inspections? And then number two, what if we find out they're cheating?
5: Yeah.
6: Well, they'll just go on cheating. You need to be able to enforce it, whether that's to resume military operations, whether that's to resume a blockade, whatever it might be. And to do that, you need a significant force in the region. The reason the blockade was effective is we always knew Iran would, as its final blackmail move, would close the Strait of Hormuz. And they've done it before. But before, we never had the ability to counter that move. But because we already had two carrier strike groups in the region, a lot of assets in the region,

0: because of the Iran war that came several weeks and months before. We already had the stuff in place. So the minute the Iran walked into, I think, the trap that President Trump set for them, the minute they walked into the trap and said, ha-ha, we're going to screw up the world, we're going to close the Strait of Hormuz, we could say, okay, fine, you know, check, checkmate.
1: Yeah.
0: We are now going to close the entire region and strangle you economically.
1: Just a minute left, KT McFarlane, but our weekly conversations have taught me one thing, and that China looms over everything. There's a summit scheduled in, like, what, 10 days. Is China yeah. still a player here?
0: Massively. And right now, the Chinese foreign minister is meeting with the Iranian foreign minister in Beijing. And you better believe the Iranian foreign minister is getting an earful, because the China is going to say to him, look, we don't really care about your nuclear weapons. You know, you're our ally, but really, we're in this for us. You better get that darn straight open, because we need that oil. We need your oil. We need Iraqi oil. We need Saudi oil. We need Emirati oil. We need it for the Chinese manufacturing base.
1: And by the way, it would be great to have some resolution when...
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9: With SRN News, I'm Ron Taylor. The congressional map appears to be tilting more red amid the latest flurry of redistricting developments across the country. Virginia's Supreme Court this week rejected a new districting plan on procedural grounds. It could have helped Democrats pick up as many as 4 more seats. The military's latest strike on an alleged drug trafficking boat in the Pacific has killed 2 men while leaving 1 survivor. Video posted on social media Friday by U.S. Southern Command shows a black boat-shaped image before what appears to be an explosion followed by a column of fire rising from the ocean. Russian President Vladimir Putin has expressed confidence in victory in Ukraine. He spoke during a military parade in Moscow Saturday, marking the defeat of Nazi Germany in World War II. Security was tight as Putin and foreign leaders attended the event. The parade took place without tanks or heavy weapons, a first in nearly 2 decades. This is SRN News.
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1: Is that accurate? 855-784-4255. No pollster is calling you and asking you about this and framing the question in a deceitful way. I'm just asking you, are you angry and so angry about the military engagement in Iran and gas prices that you will vote Democrat this November? 855-784-4255. We'll take your calls on that in just a moment because I really do want to hear from you. But first, I want to hear from a friend, someone I greatly admire for the work that she has done in building her career up to the point where she is one of the shining new stars of the new media covering this White House at the Daily Wire. She's their White House correspondent. You know her. You love her. Mary Margaret Olehan. Mary Margaret, thanks for joining us today.
15: Hey, good morning. Thanks for having me.
1: It's impossible to say your name without a little bit of an Irish accent. I want to start, first of all, you covered this Mother's Day event yesterday. And, of course, the president does his thing, and he's very good at this. We played a little bit of the audio from it earlier in the show. But, first of all, did he, like, do a weave and make any news? Because you cover a Mother's Day event or the Easter egg roll, and the next thing you know, he's telling you what our strategy is with the blockade, right? So did any news emerge here?
15: He did hint a little bit that we might be excited by what he was saying. Nothing incredibly newsy, but you could see some of the White House staff prowling around holding microphones. So we were all holding out hope that he was going to take questions. Wouldn't really have made a lot of sense for us to be badgering him about Iran and other topics like that in front of all these military spouses and members of the military themselves. He didn't end up taking questions. But he did touch on Iran. He talked about Mother's Day. He talked about these military spouses and kind of highlighted all of their strengths and the great things that they do for our country and some of the valor of the military members themselves that were present.
1: You're as a White House correspondent, you have to like drop everything and go on the fly, travel with the president or whatever pool you happen to be on if you're in a pool. And there's some suggestion that as all of the plans are going forward for this summit in Beijing, that at the last minute, the president might, pull an audible and stop in Islamabad and finish the negotiations with Iran himself. Is that even feasible with the security concerns and the logistics involved in moving the president halfway around the planet? Can you see that happening?
15: Oh, Larry, that's a hard one because obviously, yes, there has to be so much work done in advance. The vice president did go about a month ago and they did make sure it was safe for him. But for the president, he has hinted that he would be potentially open to going and, to, you know, if it were a final deal. But I don't know. It's a little unlikely right now, just given the circumstances. And it would require a lot of planning and work in advance to make sure he'd be safe to go. But we can always hope because I think everyone, the president included, would like to see an end to this war.
1: Yeah, agreed. Absolutely. But also the end needs to look like a victory. It needs to look like we've done something better than what any of the president's predecessors would have done. But there is political pressure in this election year. What are you hearing from some of the political operatives who are in the White House? And what I'm hearing are internal polls that really don't look good for Republicans, even Republicans that should win their Senate race going away because of these gas prices.
15: Well, what we've been hearing across the board is that Republican presidents typically lose the midterms. And, you know, that's, we've been hearing that over and over and over. And I think that's a sign that pretty much everyone is resigned to the fact, maybe not resigned to the fact, but aware of the fact that it's not looking good.
1: Yeah.
15: So across the board, we're hearing a lot of efforts. We're sending out, you know, J.D. Vance to the Midwest to speak to Americans and talk about the dangers of Democrats and how the Trump administration is helping Americans. Meanwhile, we have this war going on. We have the president, you know, messaging very strongly on the war and on the economy. But we've been told for months that he's going to kind of pivot and focus on the economy and kind of lay back on the war a little bit. And that's not really happening. And obviously why, given the circumstances and the ongoing nature of this conflict. So everyone around here seems pretty confident that the midterms are not going well, not going to go well. But at the same time, there's no evidence to me that anyone has given up per se. There's still a lot of effort going on.
1: Oh, they sure shouldn't. And again, a lot of it depends on who the Democrats nominate, number one, because they seem to be nominating some pretty radical folks on the other side. And also, we don't even know what the final district maps are going to look like. Let's figure out what the actual boundaries of the district Republicans and Democrats will be competing in before we decide who's going to win in November. Speaking of that, and speaking of radical ideas and radical ideologies, you had an exclusive with my friend and former colleague, Dr. Sebastian Gorka. He is now the senior advisor for counterterrorism at the White House for the National Security Council. And apparently there's sort of a new counterterrorism strategy being implemented specifically for potential terrorist attacks here in America. Why don't you flesh that out for us and tell us how they're looking out for potential dangers that previous administrations sort of overlooked, if not strangely embraced.
15: Yeah, I'm so glad you brought that up. This is a strategy that we've been waiting for actually possibly over a year. It's kind of Sebastian Gorka's baby. He's been working on this for months. It's kind of a culmination of his life's work is kind of how he phrased it on a call with reporters yesterday. And basically, this is him and his colleagues at the national security team taking a really close look at terrorism in the United States and figuring out what needs to be addressed the most. And one reason that I was really excited for this report to come out is because Dr. Gorka is very clear-eyed about the dangers that transgender violence poses to the United States. It's something that, you know, a lot of people are unwilling to actually say because it, you know, it might be uncomfortable to them or it might be a little scary that they'd be called something that, you know, would be offensive to them. But it is a reality. I mean, if we look at what has happened over the past couple years, we saw Audrey Hale, a girl who identified as a transgender guy in Tennessee, killing children at Covenant Christian School. Then we saw in Minnesota, Minneapolis, Robert Westman, guy who identified as a transgender girl, killing Catholic school children at a school there. And then just weeks later, we saw Tyler Robinson, who is dating a guy who identifies as a transgender girl, also kill Charlie Kirk, assassinate Charlie Kirk.
1: Yeah.
15: And many more instances of transgender-inspired violence that we've documented at Daily Wire. So this national security plan addresses that. Dr. Gorka specifically talked about Tyler Robinson and these attacks on the innocent. He specifically talked about how this transgender violence is targeting Christians and innocent children. And, you know, he talked about how there's a lot of this secular secular violence that's aimed at Christians and people of faith. You talked about Antifa, left-wing violence. So this is all kind of in the same category that they're looking at. And he specifically said they're going to be watching, identifying, and neutralizing these types of threats to the public and viewing them as terrorists, which is huge, Larry. You can't emphasize it enough, because under the Biden administration, you would have been accused of discriminating if you specifically looked at these groups.
1: Mary Margaret Olihan, the data is there. You can't ignore it, that there is a trend line there for these violent attacks and these mass shootings. I think that the concern going in was that the entire, you know, vector of people who were undergoing gender dysphoria or hormone replacement therapy or puberty blockers or what have you, whatever they're going through with regard to their gender identity, that they would all be demonized as potential violent terrorists, which is ridiculous. That's not what anybody is saying. But did Dr. Gorka or anybody from the National Security Council sort of recognize that and acknowledge it and sort of communicate how that's not what this policy is? This is about looking for patterns of behavior that you would look for any identifiable group that may be inclined to commit violent acts.
15: Well, look, I didn't get the vibe from Dr. Gorka that they were worried about hurting anyone's feelings. But I think at the end of the day, they're trying to make it clear that they are focused on identifying threats. So if you are a trans-identifying individual who is acting oddly on the internet, that is making threats to people, that is showing signs that you want to commit violence, well, then you're going to be on the radar of law enforcement, specifically federal law enforcement.
1: That's the key.
15: You know, it's the same way. Exactly. It's the same way, you know, they might be identifying jihadi terrorists in the United States. If you're exhibiting signs that you're going to cause danger or harm to the American public, then you're going to be on their radar and they're going to come for you. And there was a letter that came in this national security plan from President Donald Trump. And I thought he put it pretty well. At the end of the letter, he was saying, anyone who wants to harm America or Americans, just so you know, we will find you and we will come for you. And that's kind of the posture of this whole national security plan. Very aggressive, forward-facing posture. They're going to find people who want to harm Americans and they're going to come for them. And frankly, it's long overdue.
1: Mary Margaret Olihan, she's the White House correspondent for Daily Wire, and we follow her work closely and have admired her and what she's done with her career in such a short time. Mary Margaret, speaking of violent threats against Americans, you asked, I think, the seminal question of the chairman of the Joint Chiefs of Staff at the Pentagon the other day. We noted it yesterday. In fact, I recognize your voice in this viral video, and I asked our great producer, you know her well, Heather Hunter, I said, we got to get Mary Margaret Olihan on and get the backstory here. So let's remind everybody, take a listen. This was the question at the Pentagon briefing. Let's go.
16: Can you kind of clarify these reports of kamikaze dolphins that we've heard about?
17: I haven't heard the kamikaze dolphin thing. It's like sharks with laser beams, right?
1: Kamikaze dolphins. Now, Secretary of War Hegseth went on to neither confirm nor deny that America may have kamikaze dolphins, but he did say emphatically that Iran does not. All right, Mary Margaret, what was the origin of, first of all, be honest, did somebody from the comms team at the Pentagon say, hey, Mary Margaret, ask about kamikaze dolphins?
15: No, absolutely not. This was completely my idea. It was partially because I had seen this floating around online, and I had seen a couple people, you know, in my circles laughing at it and saying this is absurd. But I thought, wait, because I saw an analyst who's respected on CNN, and on the analyst was on CNN talking about kamikaze dolphins, describing them to Caitlin Collins, and she was taking it seriously. And then I see Jesse Waters talking about the kamikaze dolphins and getting mocked for it. So I thought, wait, okay, if it's on two of these major networks, it's at least worth looking into.
1: Yeah.
15: So I look into it, and it turns out the Soviets did try and do stuff with dolphins and at least harness them in a way with weapons on them.
1: Yes.
15: So I figured if we're talking about it, I might as well ask. And I will say afterwards, I had someone reach out to me on social media that's working on a kamikaze dolphin style project that they hope to sell to the military. And then, you know, after I asked this question, I see all these articles everywhere.
1: They didn't
15: mention, by the way, who asked the question, but I'm not too
1: about it. Well, we give credit where it's due, Mary Margaret. But yeah, I laughed about it yesterday, and suddenly I was inundated with people who say, yeah, no, I work out of Point Loma in San Diego, and we're working on these dolphins for the Navy as well. So Mayor Margaret, you're on to something. Keep up the great work, as always.
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1: There's a lot of big media shows that you just have to listen to them blither on and on at you. And when you disagree or agree, you don't have a voice. That's not how we roll here on O'Connor & Company. 855-784-4255. 855-784-4255. I asked conventional wisdom in D.C., says that Republican voters are fed up with the war, fed up with gas prices, and they're ready to vote Democrat. Again, so you're pro-life, but because gas prices went up temporarily, you're going to vote for somebody who protects abortion up to the moment of birth. I have not met that voter in my lifetime, but I'd love to hear from you so we can have a conversation about it. Let's start with Ben in Virginia. Ben, thanks for calling in from our flagship WMAL. What do you think? Are you fed up with Republicans?
0: I mean, generally, yes, but I'm still going to vote for them.
1: Same. Well said, Ben.
0: Larry, I have my commute to work is 65 miles each way. Oof. I am affected by these high gas prices more than a lot of people. And guess what? I understand it's temporary and justified, unlike Obama saying, well, under my plan, energy prices will skyrocket. So it's right. Not deliberate. It's temporary. It's a side effect. It's going to go away. And then we won't be nuked by Iranian terrorists. I see a mostly win-win.
1: Ben, such a wise observation. I mean, the fact of the matter is Obama and Biden and Democrats in general, they want to artificially jack up gas prices, not to defeat an existential enemy like Iran. And as a result of market forces on the global price of oil, they want to do it because they think they're reducing carbon emissions and they want you to give up your pickup and drive an electric vehicle. I don't quite see what their complaint is here.
0: Right. They want to change my behavior. They want to change me. It's like the shock collar on a dog. That's what they want to do.
1: That's right.
0: But no, I understand this is temporary, a side effect. And after 5-6 years of them completely dropping the veil, transing the kids, trying to kill as many babies as possible. Not just that. Shout your abortion. Celebrate your abortion. After the years of this, there's nothing any Democrat could ever say to me that would convince me to vote for them.
1: Keep the faith, Ben, in Virginia, and hopefully you'll be able to vote in a normal congressional district if the Supreme Court of the Commonwealth comes through. Thanks, Ben. Appreciate the call. How about Carrie in Illinois, listening on WRPR there? Carrie, what do you think? Are you ready to jump ship and embrace Democrats because you're paying a buck or so more for gas?
2: Well, the previous caller just basically said everything I was going to say, so compliments to him. But
1: yeah, but not with an Illinois accent, Carrie. I want to hear from you.
2: Yeah. I will say this. You know, I raised my kids conservative. If it weren't for Chicago, Illinois would be a great state. And, you know, I'll be damned, you know, when I go to heaven, you know, there's no 72 virgins waiting up there for me because I got a lovely wife. And my thoughts is that, you know, we're doing this for our kids and our future of our country. And I just want to get your thoughts, you know, on how we can, you know, convince, you know, our base that are questionable and even the yeah. Democrats that may be listening. You know, this is just like the previous caller said.
1: Yeah,
2: you know, this is a short-term effect, and
1: Carrie,
2: it's going to be great. And
1: I'll tell you, I agree. I think the upside here is so worth it, and just in terms of national security and the security of our neighbors and our partners and Europe, by the way. But also, I'll say this. I don't think the base needs firing up. I sort of knew that our response was going to be like yours and like Ben in Virginia's on this thing. It's squishy independent voters who fly back and forth across the party lines that are the problem here. That is the threat for Republicans, and they got to be able to make sure that they can cater to them and make sure they convince them. As even though you might not be happy with gas prices, trust me, the alternative is worse. You think that Democrats are going to enact some policy that will reduce gas prices? First of all they care about is impeaching Trump. They're already telling you that's what they're going to do. But secondly, all of their policies will jack up gas prices even further. So I think the base is solid and the base is there. It's communicating with those people who fly back and forth across party lines. Carrie, do you know anyone in your life like that?
2: I know a couple people at my church. They are Democrats, and you know, but they're good people.
1: Yeah.
2: And, you know, all you have to do, and, you know, I never do this in church. Unfortunately, we have a couple people in church that want to say stuff in service, which I've never agreed with. But, yeah. I mean, just have good conversations. And
1: that's right.
2: So that's what we need to do. You know, don't be negative. You know, just have positive engagements with those people. Amen. And that's, you know, that's what makes us what we are. Great.
1: Carrie, I'm so proud to have you as a listener now. Thank you for chiming in and joining the show. And what Carrie said is what each and every one of us have to embody. I liken it to evangelizing. If you're a Christian or whatever your religious faith is, if you want to share it with other people, you want to share it in a warm and friendly and positive and upbeat way because, I mean, you have the truth and you want to share that truth with people, but you also have to make them concerned about the alternative. And, you've got people in your life that sort of, yeah, they're a Democrat, but they voted for Trump, but now they're not sure. And they just, no matter what congressional district you're in, especially if it's a toss-up, just start with this. Listen, dude, I understand. And Trump ain't perfect, and Republicans aren't perfect. But that guy or gal that you want to vote for, that Democrat, I mean, they can't even say that a man can't get pregnant. They want our...
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7: Because early detection equals better outcomes.
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9: News this hour from Town Hall. I'm Ron Taylor. President Trump says there will be a 3-day ceasefire between Russia and Ukraine, along with an exchange of prisoners.
27: Hosting on Truth Social Friday, Trump said the truce would last from Saturday to Monday, saying, quote, I am pleased to announce that there will be a 3-day ceasefire in the war between Russia and Ukraine. Russia had previously announced a 2-day unilateral ceasefire to mark its May 9th World War II Victory Day on Saturday. Ukraine previously stated that it, too, had offered a truce, but this had been ignored by Moscow. Trump also wrote, talks are continuing on ending the war, adding that we are getting closer and closer every day. Bill Alexander, Washington.
9: Officials are taking precautions in the wake of that hantavirus outbreak on a cruise ship that has killed 3 people. Dr. John Lowe says Americans from the MV Honduras will be heading to the National Quarantine Unit at the University of Nebraska Medical Center.
28: We are tracking that the ship that is in focus will arrive in the Canary Islands sometime Sunday. And at that point, we're aware that all of the passengers and crew will come off of the ship and the passengers that are on that ship will be moved back to their home countries. So what we've been called on to do is to support the U.S. In bringing back a group of American citizens back to the U.S. safely and to ensure that they're safely monitored.
9: American's employers delivered a surprising 115,000 new jobs last month, despite an economic shock from the war. Hiring was better than the 65,000 that economists had expected, though it decelerated from the 185,000 jobs created in March. The unemployment rate remained at a low 4.3%. The war hasn't affected the American job market thus far. News and analysis found at townhall.com.
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9: It's free diapers for everyone. Well, at least in California.
8: California will soon provide infants with hundreds of free diapers before they leave hospitals after birth. Officials say the goal is to ease the financial burden on families welcoming newborns in the notoriously costly state. The state will provide 400 diapers to each newborn through participating hospitals. The program in its first year will be limited to hospitals largely serving low-income patients, and then it will expand statewide after that. Rich Thomason reporting.
9: Stocks rose to records following the latest sign that the nation's job market is doing better than economists expected. The S&P 500 climbed 0.8% yesterday to an all-time high. After a report said employers added more jobs last month than expected, the Dow Jones Industrial Average edged up less than 0.1%. The NASDAQ rallied 1.7% at the closing bell. More news at townhall.com. Verdicts are reached for four suspects in Haiti's 2021 presidential assassination.
10: A jury in Miami has convicted four men in the assassination of Haitian President Jovenel Moïse. They were found guilty of conspiring to kill or kidnap the elected leader, providing material support, and violating the U.S. Neutrality Act. Prosecutors say the men helped put together and finance the plot. More than two dozen foreign mercenaries are alleged to have attacked Moïse's home near Port-au-Prince in July of 2021, killing him and wounding his wife. Several other suspects charged have taken plea deals and are serving life sentences. Another 20 people, mostly Colombian soldiers, face charges in Haiti, where spiraling gang violence and a crumbling judiciary have stalled the investigation. I'm Jennifer King.
9: Alabama lawmakers have approved a plan for a new U.S. House primaries if court allows the state to use different congressional districts in the year's elections. Republican Governor Kay Ivey signed the measure into law yesterday. More on these stories at townhall.com.
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12: Morning glory and evening grace, America. I'm Hugh Hewitt inside the Beltway. As many of you know, I used to live in California. I lived in California until 2016. This very day, I was sitting with another ex-Californian. We were talking about how wonderful it was to live in California in the 80s and the 90s, back in the days of Duke Majan and Pete Wilson, and how it's gone to hell. And we began talking about the debate that was held earlier this week. So I thought we would try and get a hold of one of the participants in the debate, Steve Hilton. And Steve is here to talk about the debate so that I don't have to worry about equal time rules. We're talking about the debate here. It's a news event, so I'm allowed to talk to him about it. Steve, you crushed it in the debate. First, tell me, just a technical matter, what'd you make of the moderators? I like Alex, but I've never worked with his colleague from CNN.
13: Caitlin, I honestly thought it was good. Here's why. They actually let us debate. They weren't so insanely kind of fussing about their rules and minute here and minute, and they let us actually challenge each other, and that leads to a better outcome. Obviously, you can't have a complete free-for-all, but I thought of all the ones that we've done. We had another one last night, which was much more, if I could put it this way, micromanaged by the moderators, and ends up actually resulting in a worse outcome, because a debate is, as the word suggests, a back and forth. And if you don't allow us to challenge each other, then you don't get that, the benefit of that. So I enjoyed that debate, and they, you know, long, you know, 2 hours long, but you can get into all the issues and have a proper back and forth.
12: Now, I have done enough debates that they got to get organic. If you get in the way, they step on the lines where it matters. It seemed to me that you were in command. Did you miss any shots where you thought there was a knockout blow at, say, Javier Becerra, or you're in first place? I don't know that you need a knockout blow.
13: I think that's right. I mean, I think there was one, Becerra is a target-rich environment, Hugh. He's got a bunch of corruption scandals. He's got a terrible record in every job that he's done. But the thing that I actually was looking forward to pointing out to his face, and we didn't really get the chance to do it, is all the unbelievably negative things that are being said about his competence by his own former colleagues in the Biden administration. And there's more of it just today being published, where you have Biden administration officials coming out one after another saying that Becerra was the most useless cabinet secretary, totally incompetent. They look at his rise in this governor's race, and apparently this is the story that came out today. This is Biden's people, and they're passing around these polls with Becerra moving up. They're saying, is this a joke? That's the word that they use. They can't believe that this guy is being taken seriously. So we do. I think there is one more debate. I think there's one next week. I don't know if it's going to be broadcast statewide, so perhaps I'll get a chance then. But, I mean, he's exactly what we don't need in California. 36 years career politician. He's done nothing but be a politician. He's a total puppet of this failed and corrupt Democrat regime in California, and he's the living embodiment of exactly what we don't need, which is more of the same.
12: You know what surprises me about this, Steve Hilton? You are in first place, and right behind you are Becerra, followed by Tom Steyer, followed by Katie Porter. That's the bland, the unlikable, and the toxic. It's like a threesome that you would never want to golf with. But Tom Steyer has got $100 million he's pouring in this. What's he doing with it? How can he not be in second place after $100 million of spending?
13: You know, it's actually more. I mean, the numbers keep going up. It's now $160 million he's spent just in the last few months. You basically can't escape his ads anywhere you go. And I think you've got to that point now where it's saturation. Like, how much more can we take of this? It's one of my go-to, you know, joke lines when I'm on the campaign trail doing our town halls, and you sort of mention Tom Steyer's ads, everyone just groans. Even Javier Becerra actually had his campaign put out a nice ad. It was a good joke where they just had shots of redwood forest and Yosemite and beautiful California nature scenes, and saying, we just want to give you a break from Tom Steyer's ads. It's just I don't know how he could throw another 160 million if he wants, but I don't know how far it's going to get him. And by the way, he's not just more of the same. He's worse. He's more left-wing, more extreme on climate and taxes and spending and immigration and crime than what we've got now. So as I said in the debate the other night, if you think it can't get worse than Gavin Newsom and what we have now, I have two words for you, Tom Steyer.
14: Well, I agree with you about that. And he's welcome to come on the show anytime. He just doesn't want to show up. The one fella I'm surprised by, and I'm friendly with Antonio Villaraigosa, he kept me in a slot on the California Arts Commission forever. I think he was afraid to fire me because I had a radio show at the time. But he's nowhere. He's like the nowhere man. Did he have any sparkle at all in the debate? I know you're a candidate, not a commentator, but you're fair. Did he have any juice?
13: No. I mean, I like Antonio, actually. And to be fair, he is definitely less extreme than the other Democrats, particularly on climate and energy, where he's not implacably hostile to California oil and gas production. He's also been pretty good on challenging the teacher unions on schools policy. But he's not really, he hasn't broken out. His main role in the last two debates has been incredibly aggressive attacks on Javier Becerra over his record. And so he definitely got more attention, Antonio Villaraigosa, last night, because he really went after Javier, and I suspect he'll be doing more of that in the remainder of the campaign, but I don't see him going anywhere at all.
14: Well, let me move from the commentator part to the candidate. I want to figure out why you're leading in an overwhelmingly blue state and you're a newcomer. What is it that you're leading with? Is it housing? Is it affordability? Is it getting the homeless people out?
15: This
14: what
15: is
14: are you
15: the Mike
14: leading
15: Gallagher
14: with?
15: Show on AM 1300.
13: Well, it's actually, I can tell you one word. If you can see my sort of backdrop here, Hugh, these are the banners we take on the road for our town halls. And the one just here, at the top of that, you can't quite see. It says
14: CalAffordable.
13: Yeah, but
14: oh, I don't see that.
13: CalAffordable. And that's the theme. And it's $3 gas. 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And that simple, practical message is what I think people are responding to. The other thing I would just tell you is I think that they're responding to the fact that I've been working really hard for this. I've been traveling the state and really going out there, meeting people, listening to people. We do town halls all over the state. And I think people really can see from that there's an energy here and we don't have to put up with what we've got in California. That's what, in a way, we're trying to overcome that inertia that after 16 years of Democrats running everything, this assumption that, well, it's just always going to be like this and your only choice is to put up with it or to leave. And the whole point of my campaign is to show the kind of energy that will make people believe that actually change is possible. And it really is, because the ballots are out. The choice is in people's hands. The ballots have been sent out. Voting has begun. And everyone watching in California, listening in California, you can change the trajectory of our state. It's only you can vote. And you can do it. And you put me in the top two. That's the first step, so that I can take on whoever the Democrats send. I really believe that we can turn things around in California, because people are sick of what we've got. And the argument for change is overwhelming.
14: Well, I do talk to former Californians. It's really one question of despair, and people despair of it getting better because there's gridlock in Sacramento and supermajorities of Democrats and billionaire taxes on. That's the dumbest tax in the world. Even Gavin knows it's a dumb tax. Where's your strength? Is it the Central Valley? Is it San Diego, Orange County, up in the north, way north, San Francisco? Where's your strength?
13: I think it's everywhere, and it's more democratic. It's working class Californians and small business owners, the people who've been really hurt. I just really noticed that when I'm on the road, the kind of people that come up to you and say, we're with you, you've got to win. It's regular working class people who just can't take it anymore. And the other reason I just think it's very important to be aware of a big change in California this year that should give us grounds for optimism. You mentioned the billionaires tax, this insane wealth tax idea that is completely unconstitutional and unworkable, has already cost us billions of dollars of lost tax revenues. Many people have left the state. But it's also woken up the business community in a serious way, where you've had to my frustration, actually, for many years now, serious business leaders, the tech community and others across the state have kind of stood by and not been engaged as the state's drifted further towards insanity and a hostile business climate. They've even gone along with it. Many of them have supported Democrats for years. That's all changed. They are really engaged. And the reason that matters is that I think that when I'm in the top two, and it's me against a Democrat, we're going to have the business community supporting my campaign and giving us the resources we need to have a fair fight against the unions for the first time in at least 20 years.
14: Well, I hope to host a conversation between you and whoever comes in second. Very quickly, 10 seconds, on X, your Steve Hilton X. What's the website for your campaign?
13: It's stevehiltonforgovernor.com, F-O-R. stevehiltonforgovernor.com.
14: F-O-R, governor.com. Thank you, Steve. Stay tuned to the Salem News Channel, America. 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
14: There are reports of explosions over islands off the coast of Iran at this hour. Details as they occur, I'll produce those for you. I'm joined now by the chairman of the Senate Intelligence Committee and the chair of the Senate Republican Caucus, Senator Tom Cotton of Arkansas. Senator Cotton, have you heard anything about those reports, or it's just the Wall Street Journal that I'm reading?
1: Good afternoon, Hugh. It's good to be back on with you. I've not heard anything other than unverified media reports like you, so I suggest that we wait and see, but also would point out

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8: I'm Hugh Hewitt. Amid reports from the web that the United Arab Emirates have attacked Iranian facilities on Keshem Island, I'm joined by Vic Mattis, arts and culture editor of the Washington Free Beacon, co-host of the Getting Hammered podcast. Vic, I greet that news, those reports, with glee. How about you?
9: Yes, I'd like to say that this is kind of like a coalition of the willing 2.0. If we can finally get a lot of these countries not just to allow our aircraft and other military

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6: Breaking news at Town Hall. I'm Bob Agnew in Washington. Health officials in several countries are contact tracing now, trying to identify and follow people who may have come into contact with passengers who got sick or died as a result of a hantavirus outbreak on board a cruise ship. Dr. Michael Wadman is chair of emergency medicine at the University of Nebraska Medical Center. He says a group of American travelers are headed to their special unit in Omaha.
7: We have protocols in the quarantine unit that provide for safe care of these persons, including just all the activities of daily living so that they can have a comfortable stay, but also have it in an area that's protected and limits spread of pathogen.
6: The U.S. State Department now reviewing security at its consulates in Mexico amid escalating violence in border cities. Here's correspondent John Scott.
8: The review focused heavily on Ciudad Juarez, one of the world's most dangerous cities, aims to better protect staff and visitors following the killing of individuals connected to the consulate. The move, which comes amid tense relations between Mexico and the U.S., and officials say it could result in the closure of some diplomatic offices. More than 4,000 deaths have been reported there since 2009, mostly linked to drug cartels. Officials say the move will help ensure vital services, including visa processing, continue safely. John Scott reporting.
6: Data shows a major shift in where Americans are moving and where their money is going. Here's correspondent Ken Lord.
9: A new analysis of IRS data from 2012 to 2023 finds nearly $2 trillion in income has moved from high-tax blue states to lower-tax red states. Florida leads the gains while New York tops the losses. As some blue states consider raising taxes, the trend shows little sign of slowing.
6: And that is correspondent Ken Lorman reporting more from townhall.com.
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6: 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From Washington, I'm Bob Agnew. Google has reached a $50 million settlement in a class action lawsuit with a group of black employees.
0: The settlement includes a commitment to equity measures but does not admit liability. Plaintiffs April Curley, Ronica Lewis, Raina Reed, and Desiree Mayon were joined by other former workers from New York and California. The lawsuit claimed Google shunted black employees into lower-level positions, hazed interviewees, and that hiring managers deemed black candidates not googly enough, a dog whistle for racial discrimination. In a statement, attorney Ben Crump says the case is about accountability and that the settlement sends a clear message across Silicon Valley and beyond that companies must ensure fair treatment of black employees at every level. I'm Jennifer King.
6: Hall of Famer, four-time WNBA champion, five-time Olympic gold medalist, now Connecticut State Bird. Basketball legend Sue Bird is well-loved in the Constitution State, where she led the University of Connecticut to two national titles.
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0: I was at the AI Expo downtown D.C. I ran into Energy Secretary Chris Wright. He's a fabulous guy, very smart guy. And he had been on a panel right before me, and he announced how exciting Venezuela is. So I wanted to grab the tape and see if we could get it. It hadn't been sent over to me yet, so we went and found one from Fox News. Here's Secretary Wright on Venezuela, cut number 5.
5: We're really, you know, sort of phase one with stabilization. Phase two is trying to get some economic institutions in place. They still do not have a functional banking system. It is still a very poor country that's struggling. Growing oil production is a huge boost to the Venezuelan economy. It draws dollars and economic activity into Venezuela. We want to continue to see that move forward. There is a lot of change. 25 years of corrupt communist dictatorship, that'll ruin any society.
6: Yeah.
5: So there's a lot of healing to go, Dana, but I think we're heading the right direction. And I think during this Trump administration, hopefully as soon as possible, but you don't want it sooner than possible, because you want to ultimately lead to free and fair elections with an economy that's stabilized and moving forward. But I could not be more excited about what's happening in Venezuela and the absolute transformation of that country, because of another example of President Trump's bold leadership. What everyone else did for 25 years didn't work. He innovated. He did something different. And it's to the win of the American people and massively to the win of the Venezuelan people and the whole Americas, our whole hemisphere.
0: And then I went on the next panel after Secretary Wright was on, and I had former chairman of House Banking Committee, Patrick McHenry. I had on the former Speaker of the House, Kevin McCarthy. And on the way, in the course of this, I'm a good moderator because I listen. Kevin McCarthy just drops it. Well, I've just been down to Venezuela. I said, whoa, you've been to Venezuela? And he proceeded to tell everyone, it's wonderful in Venezuela to do business right now. It really is. Good for Kevin, good for Chris, good for everyone who's standing that country back up. I'm in the Relief Factor studio. I don't want to end the show without telling you. You're watching the Salem News Channel. I have a studio here. One more week in Studio Beltway, then I go to Studio North. 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Dr. Larry Arn, I like to call him, is not here, but Dr. Larry Elder is right on the Salem News Channel. 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
5: Breaking news at Town Hall. I'm Bob Agnew in Washington. Some cruise ship Hunter Virus patients have arrived in Europe for treatment. Medical writer Mike Stobe reports there are still unknowns about the Hunter Virus and how it spreads.
6: Different viruses have different abilities to spread. Some, like measles, can spread like wildfire. Others are harder to spread. You have to be in very close contact with someone who's very sick, who has a lot of symptoms. This Hanta virus, if it's spreading from person to person, seems to be in that latter camp.
5: And health officials in several countries, including our own, are now contact tracing, trying to identify and follow people who may have come into contact with passengers who got sick or died. Dr. Angela Hewitt is medical director at the Nebraska Biocontainment Unit, and some American travelers are headed there.
7: The individuals that are coming thus far have not been diagnosed with hantavirus, but should they develop symptoms and concerning for that diagnosis, we will definitely assess them and care for them in the biocontainment unit.
5: And as hantaviruses do not spread easily between people, health officials say they're confident the recent outbreak will not turn into an epidemic. Debate over alleged voter suppression continues, but new data is raising questions about a long-standing liberal claim.
8: Recent Census Bureau figures show minority voter turnout has increased over time. Black voter participation reached more than 51% in the 2018 midterms and about 45% in 2022, both higher than comparable elections in the early 2000s. Hispanic and Asian turnout has also risen, with both groups hitting record participation levels in the 2020 election. Conservatives say the data proves charges of GOP voter suppression are a myth. John Scott reporting.
5: The Virginia Supreme Court has struck down a Democrat congressional redistricting plan that had won voter approval. The court's 4-3 decision on Friday marked a major setback for Democrats. More from townhall.com.
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5: As diplomatic efforts to reopen the Strait of Hormuz and end the Iran war continue, there was more military confrontation this week. Correspondent Ben Thomas has an update.
10: U.S. military says it intercepted Iranian attacks on three U.S. Navy ships Thursday as they transited the Strait of Hormuz. President Trump described the confrontation this way.
11: We took our three destroyers and we rammed them through some pretty big stuff today, and the destroyers weren't hurt in any way. The people weren't hurt, but they were firing at us, and we were firing back at them.
10: Central Command says U.S. forces then targeted Iranian military facilities responsible for the attack. Meanwhile, the president says the U.S. is still negotiating with Iran.
11: We're not going to give them the right to have a nuclear weapon.
10: Ben Thomas, Washington.
5: Winning session on Wall Street to end the week Friday. The Dow was up 12 points, NASDAQ up by 440. Breaking news and analysis at townhall.com. Google has reached a $50 million settlement in a class action lawsuit with a group of black employees.
0: The settlement includes a commitment to equity measures but does not admit liability. Plaintiffs April Curley, Ronica Lewis, Raina Reed, and Desiree Mayon were joined by other former workers from New York and California. The lawsuit claimed Google shunted black employees into lower-level positions, hazed interviewees, and that hiring managers deemed black candidates not googly enough, a dog whistle for racial discrimination. In a statement, attorney Ben Crump says the case is about accountability and that the settlement sends a clear message across Silicon Valley and beyond that companies must ensure fair treatment of black employees at every level. I'm Jennifer King.
5: The UK has committed more than $1 billion each year to the EU's Ukraine debt pool. That raises concerns about neglecting homeland defense funding throughout the United Kingdom. Senior military figures warn Britain's armed forces lack key resources they need. More on these stories at townhall.com.
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15: We've got a really special program for you today, and I've got to admit, I had a lot of fun putting it together. My 17-year-old daughter Faith and I were supposed to go to Alaska this summer for a fishing trip, but the COVID pandemic derailed those plans. So, what's a father to do with his teenage daughter? I decided to take her to the Oregon coast. And you know what? We had a great time together, crabbing, fishing, walking on ocean beaches, tide pooling, eating some good food, meeting some great people, and just hanging out together. Father-daughter time doesn't get much better than that. This week on Northwestern Outdoors Radio, we're bringing you along on this trip too. Our destination, Tillamook and Garibaldi on the northern Oregon coast. Now, Tillamook is famous for its ice cream and cheese factory, but if you love the outdoors, this is a fantastic destination. And over the next hour, you'll find out why. Our first guest on the show is going to be Joey Cassens at Tillamook Sporting Goods, located right on Highway 101. We're going to ask him about where to go for do-it-yourself crabbing, clamming, and fishing, both in the saltwater and in the freshwater. Joey's also going to share some good advice about taking care of your shellfish catch, too. One thing you can catch in the freshwater lakes around here is trout. And Bob Loomis will join us again for an extended Max Minute to tell you about a great lure he likes to use from Max Lure that will get some of those fish into your boat. After that, Faith and I are going to board a boat, a charter boat to be exact, aptly named the Alaska Sunrise. We'll be dropping a half dozen crab pots on our way to some hot spots for rockfish, also known as sea bass, and some bonus lingcod during a fun-filled, shallow water, light tackle bottom fishing trip. Our captain, Curtis Dewey, will share some details about this trip, which is perfect for the entire family to include children. Finally, after we get back on land, we'll get a chance to chat with Nan Devlin. She's the executive director of Visit Tillamook Coast, and she's got some great ideas for you when it comes to exploring this area in several state parks, on some great hiking trails, some beaches you can visit, and a new way to take in the views around here by rail. Put it all together, and the Tillamook Coast is a great place to visit for any outdoors enthusiast. So, pack your bags and get ready to head to the ocean. But before we do, let's check in with David Sparks and see what he's got in store for us this week on Sportsman Spotlight.
14: David Sparks, Sportsman Spotlight. Just because some outdoor skills fall out of favor or fashion doesn't mean that they still don't get the job done. Here to explain that is Editor-in-Chief of Field and Stream, Colin Kearns.
17: What we did is we put together a collection of, I guess you'd call them old school or forgotten hunting, fishing, camping, and survival skills. You know, so much today is all about the latest technology. And while a lot of that is great and super helpful, there is something just really satisfying and cool about getting back to the old and timeless skills that hunters and fishermen and outdoorsmen relied on to get the job done. And so what this story does is it celebrates that kind of timeless outdoor know-how, but it also teaches you some new stuff that may have been forgotten to time and we're trying to bring back to life. So there's a lot of really cool hunting and fishing skills here and some neat gear recommendations.
18: I have a friend, he's an archery hunter, but no cams, no fancy crossbows. 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
17: A recurve, yeah.
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17: That's neat. Yeah, that's something I would love to try. Or it looks really challenging, but those guys who do the traditional archery, it's an awesome skill.
14: And can make a day in the wild that much more fun. Hope you enjoyed Sportsman Spotlight. I'm David Sparks. See you next time.
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22: You're back in with Northwestern Outdoors Radio. I'm John Cruz, and our first stop today in Tillamook is my favorite store to go to whenever I'm in town is Tillamook Sporting Goods. They have literally got everything you need for any fishing or hunting expedition you're going to do in this area. And I also go here for knowledge. That's why we're talking to Joey Cassens today. He's worked here for a while. He knows everything that's going on when it comes to fishing, crabbing, and clamming opportunities in the area. Joey, great to have you on the air.
23: Thank you for having me.
22: So, Joey, let's start off with do-it-yourself saltwater fishing. We're going to talk about people who don't have a boat. That makes up the majority of people who are coming down here for a summer vacation. They've got their beach time. They want to visit the lighthouses, but they want to spend maybe a day fishing. Are there some jetties or piers or places that they can go ahead and get a saltwater fishing fix, and what will they be fishing for?
23: Yeah, Tillamook Bay has a jetty, Barview Jetty. They are doing really well out there right now for ling cod, bass, kelp greenlings, which are sea trout. Perch are coming in the bay right now, doing really well. And they just opened up Barview, so you can drive out there.
22: So Barview is at the very north end of Tillamook Bay, right?
23: Yeah, north side, yep.
22: So you get out there, and are people basically throwing, like, jigs with curly tail grubs or fork tail grubs? Or what are they doing to get these sea bass and these ling cod to bite?
23: There's really two styles. You can throw out with a bait, just let it sit on the bottom. You don't know what you're going to get, and that's kind of the fun part of that. Or if you want to actually target the ling cod and bass, do swim baits, plastic grubs.
22: All right. Speaking of the bait, do you have a dogfish issue out here? Because I know a lot of places, if you're throwing out like herring or other bait, you might get a crab, you might get a fish, but you might get a shark.
23: Everything. If you throw out bait, if you're doing sand shrimp, anchovies, whatever, you don't know what you're going to get. That's kind of the fun part. It's just weird what you get. You pull up some weird stuff. Starfish.
22: Oh, yeah. But, you know, like you said, that's the fun of saltwater fishing. You never know what you're going to catch. So we know where to go if we're going to fish from shore. Now, you sell a whole bunch of crab pots and crab rings here. Are there some places, some public piers where people can go ahead and go crabbing?
23: Garibaldi, they've got two piers. The 12th Street Pier is free to go off. You just got to provide your own stuff there. Garibaldi Marina on the backside, back there, again, that's free. You can crab off there, provide your own stuff. So, yeah, there is a couple opportunities there. Another fun thing to do is fishing poles, using crab snares and crab hawks, which is really fun.
22: We've got one of those crab hawks, and they work like a champ. You're absolutely right about that. Now, that 12th Street Pier, is that that really long pier that goes out?
23: Yeah, it's the old Coast Guard station. Like that, and they've got crabbing opportunity there. If you hit it just right at low tide, really good clamming there. So it's a lot of fun, and you can fish off it for perch.
22: Well, let's switch to clamming. That was actually my next question. We're talking bay clams here. We're not talking razor clams. What kind of bay clams are we talking about? Cockles? Are we talking steamers? What?
23: Yep, both. Cockle steamers. You got your blues, gapers. Some steamers are my favorite. But 12th Street Pier, they've got everything. All four bay clams are right there.
22: Most of our listeners know how to go clamming, but a lot of them, you know, are in Washington, and they're thinking, well, I'm going to go razor clamming. I got to dig fast. I got to use a clam gun. Not like that for these bay clams, is it?
23: No. You got your steamers, your cockles. You need rakes. They're really shallow, just a couple inches deep, if at all. You can pretty much almost go pick them up. Your gapers and butters, you need a shovel and dig on those.
22: All right, so we've got our clamming, we've got our crabbing, and you actually sell some one-burner stoves here so you can go ahead and cook things up. Propane, too?
23: Yep. Yeah, we got propane, we got the stoves, the pots. You know, we have people that come out and buy them and cook their stuff right in the parking lot.
22: So here's another question for you. For those people, you know, everyone hears about salmon in Tillamook Bay. And I guess I'll ask first off, how has it been so far? And what do you expect as we go into July?
23: It's been slow. You know, the bay's been slow. The river's been okay. They've been getting some. There's fish there. You know, getting the bite, that's a different story. You know, they're rolling around and stuff like that, saying hi. You know, so, but yeah, coming into July, our coho is starting to happening this next weekend. So we're really interested in that, how that goes.
22: Again, you're listening to Northwestern Outdoors Radio. We're broadcasting from Tillamook Sporting Goods, right off of Highway 101 in Tillamook. We're talking to Joey Cassens about some of the fishing, crabbing, clamming opportunities around here. Let's pivot to freshwater. You know, I know most people are focused on saltwater if they're in Tillamook, but freshwater, I know in the winter, I know in the spring, I know in the fall, the rivers are a big deal for salmon and or steelhead. But what about during the summer? Do these rivers that you have in the area, are they producing anything?
23: The Wilson has summer steelhead. It's kind of slow right now. I'm waiting to hear good reports coming in. It started out slow. The Trask has both some summers in it, and the springers go up the Trask like that. And it's been doing, you know, decent up by the Hatchery and Lawrence and stuff like that.
22: Sea Run Cutthroat, are they around in this area or not?
23: They are. Typically this year, the bigger ones hang around tidewater, you know, but you can get them in the rivers, and they'll stay almost year-round. You know, some do. Some go back down to the bay, hang out there, and then follow the salmon runs back up. But, yeah, there's been some nice ones being caught right now.
22: Let's talk lake fishing. You've got lakes in the area, too.
23: Cape Mears, they keep that stocked. Lawrence keeps stocked. Lake Lytle, Hag Lake. Yeah, they've been keeping those stocked. I think they were just stocked this last week.
22: These are all trout lakes.
23: Yes, trout lakes. Then they do have freshwater bass, largemouth in them. You know, so there is that opportunity to get some of those too.
22: Sounds like we've kind of covered it all between the freshwater and the saltwater. I guess I do have one more question. You know, we did talk about one place to go clamming, right, by the 12th Street Pier. Are there some other places too, I understand, maybe down south?
23: Neatarts. Neatarts is probably the best bay in the whole Oregon coast for bay clams. It has everything. And it's, you know, lots of big beds, you know. So, yeah, lots of good opportunity to get out there and get those.
22: You know, while we're talking about clams, we should also talk about the care of clams. So people are going to catch them. They're going to put them in a bucket. But then what do you do next to purge them, so to speak?
23: So what I like to do is I like to take the salt water with me in a bucket, and I'll put in a teaspoon of cornmeal. And they'll help purge them. What that means is they will suck that cornmeal in. They don't like that. They spit it out. So when they spit that out, they also spit out the sand. So it cleans them out. And so, and you can keep those in salt water. They'll keep overnight, as long as you keep them cool. And that's kind of what I do with them.
22: Yeah, trust me. You can eat them the other way, but only if you like sand.
23: Yeah, they get a little grainy like that. But yeah, if you let them purge overnight, you know, they'll spit everything out and they'll be completely clean.
22: And as for the crabs, we should talk about that, too. Obviously, you can put them on ice and take them home if you don't live too far away. But otherwise, how do you recommend it? Do you recommend boiling them first and then putting them on ice, or what?
23: There's two types of people. People who like to clean them first, then cook them like that. I'm a cook them, you know, whole. Either way, just keep them on ice, and they'll keep.
22: Your choice as far as it goes to crab, but they are delicious. And one thing, I think our Washington listeners are going to like this, the limits on Dungeness crab here, much more liberal than they are in Washington State.
23: Yeah, 12. You know, that's what we get, 12 male Dungeness. Red Rocks, 25, something like that. And any sex for Red Rocks, you know, Dungeness just got to be males.
22: And when I've crabbed up here before, it's always been Dungeness. Do you get a lot of Red Rock crab up here?
23: Yeah, we do get a lot of Red Rock, especially Neatarts has a lot of Red Rock. And depending on who you talk to, they have a different tasting meat, which I really like. Red Rocks are my favorite, you know, some people don't like them. It's a kind of acquired taste, I guess.
22: Actually, Joey, I'm with you. Red Rock, I think, has a sweeter taste to it. I completely agree. It's just sometimes they're not as big. In fact, most of the time, they're not as big as a Dungeness. But either way, fresh crab, delicious. Fresh clams, delicious. And catch some fish, too, while you're here. Great reason to come to Tillamook. And your first stop, like my first stop, ought to be Tillamook Sporting Goods. Joey, thanks for sharing this with us today on Northwestern Outdoors Radio.
23: Yeah, thank you very much.
22: One quick note. After I left the store, I did open up the fishing regs. One quick correction. It is actually 24 Red Rock crab, not 25. Very minor correction there. But again, 12 Dungeness crab, 24 rock crab. That is a lot of crab. Stick around. We are going fishing with Garibaldi Charters in just a few minutes, and we'll tell you about other things you can do in and around Tillamook on foot and even by rail.

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6: It's time for another Max Minute, and with us again to talk about fishing at Flaming Gorge Reservoir on the border of Wyoming and Utah is Bob Loomis. Bob, great to have you on the air again.
8: Thank you, John.
6: You're getting ready to head to this big reservoir, your favorite fishery in the world. Know you're going after kokanee, but there's some lake trout there too and some rainbows as well. What are you going to be using for those fish?
8: We're going to fish for some of the big rainbows that they have in there, and they've got some tremendous fish. But we'll be using products like the Spindrift Trout. And that Smileblade Spindrift Trout is basically a beaded product. So you've got beaded colors that work real well for the trout fisheries, as well as the UV Smileblade on top. But the hook is the VMC Spindrift, which when you add a nightcrawler or a scented plastic on it, it rotates. You know, these were originally designed for walleye fisheries, what they call like a slow death type hook, and it works really well fishing for trout because it really winds them up.
6: Have you had to downsize the hook for the trout? I mean, walleye have bigger mouths.
8: You know, I would say yes and no. We did downsize this from the ones that we use for the walleye. But quite truthfully, you know, when you're catching 3 to 6 pound trout, I'd like using a big hook.
6: I think that's a point well taken. Last question. When it comes to fishing this Spindrift Trout lure, what colors do you like to use at Flaming Gorge Reservoir?
8: My favorite color is basically a motor oil with a flow green and hot pink bead on it.
6: And what, if anything, is that imitating?
8: Nothing more than colors, because you're getting dark colors like the motor oil blade, which is giving you a flash of greens and blues and things like that, which creates the attraction as well as a little movement. But your greens and pinks basically are emulating some sort of small bait fish. So in turn, it's getting the fish excited.
6: Well, it's a Smileblade Spindrift Trout Lure from Max Lure. It'll work at Flaming Gorge Reservoir, no doubt, and more than likely at a lake near you.

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4: With SRN News, I'm Bob Agnew in Washington. Some cruise ship hantavirus patients have now arrived in Europe for treatment. They will need to make sure that there's not a contagion that's going to spread to other people, even though it is said to be rare with a hantavirus, very difficult to spread from person to person, but health officials are trying to track people down and make sure that that's not happening. And that also includes in our own country, where a handful of passengers from that ship will be going to the Nebraska Biocontainment Unit for surveillance. The debate over alleged voter suppression continues, but new data is raising questions about a longstanding liberal claim that Republicans tend to suppress the vote. In fact, the Virginia Supreme Court this week struck down a Democrat congressional redistricting plan that had won voter approval. Democrats had sought to give themselves an advantage there by increasing the district count in Virginia, a 9-1 advantage for Democrats. This is SRN News.
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0: You're back in with Northwestern Outdoors Radio. I'm John Cruz. We are broadcasting from on board the Alaska Sunrise. Those shouts you hear in the background are the sounds of a limit of rockfish being caught. That's right. We've got 10 anglers on board, 5 rockfish apiece. That is a whole bunch of rockfish. And with us here to tell you more about this day is the captain of the Alaska Sunrise, Curtis Dewey. Curtis, great to have you on the air, and thanks for a wonderful day of fishing.
8: Oh, outstanding. It's my pleasure to have you.
0: So let's talk a little bit about Garibaldi Charters and this light tackle bottom fishing trip. One thing I love is the fact there's 10 of us here, and you know, half of the anglers are kids.
8: All of my favorite trips is when the youngsters are here. I think all five are under 12, and we just do shallow water, light tackle, real easy for them. I try and fish places that are easy with not a lot of current, and they just have a blast. As you can tell from today, everyone had a great time.
0: Absolutely. And folks, the weather today is absolutely beautiful. We've got calm seas, sunny day, but not too hot. And the kids, again, you see them just light up with their faces when they hook one of these fish. And you know, to a kid, a 2-, 3-, 4-pound black sea bass is about the same as for you and I reeling in a trophy marlin.
8: Absolutely. They come with these expectations. I think one of the youngsters said he wanted to catch a giant squid today.
0: Yes, he did.
8: And I was rooting for him, but he ended up with some black rockfish instead.
0: Well, but one of the kids not only caught black rockfish, in fact, three kids reeled up lingcod today.
8: Yeah, absolutely. A nice bonus to the day for sure.
0: So again, folks, 50 rockfish, 3 lingcod. And what is it? Is it even 11 a.m. yet?
8: It's 8:45.
0: Oh my gosh. And we just launched shortly before 6 a.m. So we're done with our day and we're heading back to pull up crab pots. But I guess we ought to start at the beginning and talk about how these trips work. First off, Garibaldi Charters, deep sea fishing out of Garibaldi on the north coast of Oregon. How many boats do you have in your fleet?
8: Garibaldi Charters runs 3 boats. They have a 36 Majutec and 2 43 Deltas. And this is a 43 Delta.
0: Well, it's very spacious, lots of room for everyone to spread out, which is important in this day and age of COVID-19. I did notice you're also limiting the amount of guests for that same reason.
8: Yeah, we're trying to give 6 foot of rail space per angler so we can meet the social distancing guidelines, and it works out pretty good.
0: It's worked out fantastic. You know, we came out of port, you wanted to make a little bit of a run, and folks, you're going to hear some engine noise because we're starting to make the run back at this point. Our 20-minute run, do you always go that far for rockfish?
8: No, not always. So we have as close as 15, 20 minutes. My average spot's about 45 minutes, but I've been fishing those spots recently, and the current is really ripping in those spots. And when I looked at my schedule, I noticed the kids on board, and it's so much easier to fish the youngsters with less current and shallower water. So that's the main reason I made the run up to hour and 20 minutes.
0: Well, I'll tell you what. It was almost like fishing off a pier in terms of how easy it was. Everybody, adults and kids alike, are set up with spinning reels, you know, ugly stick rods that are basically unbreakable. And then you've just got a 2-ounce swim jig.
8: That's it. Like I said, we were fishing. Well, the rockfish were nice and cooperative today. They were stretched from the surface down about 70 foot. So they just drop it down, and I tell them to count to 10 seconds and start reeling and fish on.
0: Oh, yeah. And on and on and on again. So this is fantastic. It's also a really affordable trip, too, isn't it?
8: Yes, it is. For a family of 5 to come out here, they get their rockfish, some lingcod. We'll get some crab. It's a nice day on the ocean. Good chance of seeing whales, seals, sea lions. Let's face it, the Oregon coast, northern Oregon coast, is among the most beautiful stretches of coastline in America. So it's a full meal deal, I like to call it.
0: Oh, it really is. And it's a trip that none of these kids are going to forget. And quite frankly, I had a great time, and so did every other adult on board. Who doesn't like reeling in quality fish? And I got to tell you, the grade of these rockfish, bigger than I've seen in other places up and down the coast, including Canada and Washington. We pulled in quite a few 4-pound rockfish today.
8: You know, we have our share of small ones. As soon as I start seeing fish come over the rail and I don't like the size or the grade, I move. I don't like bringing in, you know, 1/2-pound fish, 1-pound fish. No one likes that. So I'll bounce around to 25 different spots in the course of a day over 8 miles of ocean just to find the grade I'm looking for.
0: Well, you certainly found a day in both places we were at. Primarily black sea bass, as they're called up here. Though we had a couple, well, about 3 yellowtail. One of them was a really nice one, biggest one I've actually seen.
8: Yeah, and I got some spots down south that I fish in about 25, 30 fathoms that grade of yellowtail is phenomenal. And in my opinion, yellowtail is the best eating rockfish. Well, my wife's opinion, because she'll ask me, are we having black rocks or yellowtails? And I'll tell her yellows, and she smiles.
0: I love it. Again, folks, we're talking to Curtis Dewey. He's the captain of the Alaska Sunrise. And we just had a great light tackle bottom fishing trip off the Oregon coast near Garibaldi. Now, when we headed out today, about 20 minutes into the run, you dropped off some crab pots. What do you expect to find when we get there, and how is this process going
8: to
0: work?
8: Basically, I'm hoping to have everyone get 3 or 4 crabs each. That's my goal. We put out 6 pots, and in this time of year, it's not great crabbing, so we might have 40 keepers. I'm hoping for at least 30. Summer progresses. I brought up 120 before in 6 pots, so every day is different. Then the passengers are required to help pull the crab pots. They got to be part of the funness, I like to say, of pulling the crab pots. And just recently, we had one fish to go, and I told everybody they get a special prize if they catch the one fish. And it was fortunate, the special prize is they get to pull 2 crab pots.
0: Yeah, well, we'll see how much they like that grand prize, because that's going to be a lot of weight. Because I know for every keeper, there's a whole bunch in art. Now, are we talking pretty much all Dungeness, or are you getting a few rock crab in there too?
8: No, I don't remember the last time I caught a red rock out here. I try and get away from the structure and put it on the Dungeness areas.
0: And folks, one great thing about Oregon, like we mentioned before, very liberal limits when it comes to Dungeness and rock crab. It's actually 24 rock crab per person, any size, and it's 12 Dungeness per person, males only. They have to be 5 3/4 inches across, way more liberal than what you see up in Washington State. So if you're into crabbing, if you're into fishing, this is a great destination. One thing we need to talk about, a lot of our listeners are thinking, well, what am I going to do with these, especially the crab? Do I have to transport them live home? You take care of that, don't you?
8: Absolutely. We'll drop them off at a fillet station in the harbor. They fillet your catch for you, cook your crab, and it takes about an hour, I guess, to go through the whole boat. So most people go get a burger or something and wait for their catch to be fixed. All you need to bring is a little cooler to carry it home in.
0: All taken care of. Again, this is the light tackle bottom fishing trip. What are some of the other trips you offer?
8: We do pretty much everything. Certain times of the year, we have what's called deep reef ling cod, which is open March, April, May. Then again, September, October, we fish it. And personally, that's my favorite fishery. We go out in about 400 foot of water, and the ling cod seem to jump on the hook for you. It's an incredible fishery.
0: How big are the lings out there in this deep water?
8: Oh, we get routinely 30 pounders.
0: Wow, that's a lot of really good eating meat. And I'm guessing you have ocean salmon and maybe tuna fishing too?
8: We do ocean salmon. There's a new fishery called a long leader. It's off the coast here where you're allowed to keep 10 rockfish. You have to be outside of 40 fathoms to do it. And you have basically a 30-foot leader to a weight, then your first shrimp flies. So we do a lot of that. I got one of those tomorrow, the next day, matter of fact. Then I have tuna. We're going to start tuna here probably around the end of July, first of August. As soon as the reports that the tuna are close enough and they're in enough numbers, we're going to get on them hard. That's one of my favorite fisheries. The halibut's going right now, all-depth halibut. I'm pretty sure we've probably done about 8 or 10 halibut trips, and I'd say we're about 90% limits.
0: There's a lot of good fishing to be found with Garibaldi Charters. And better still, this is a really easy place to get to from places like Portland, Oregon, Eugene, Oregon. It's really just a hop, skip, and a jump up here to Garibaldi. 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Book a fishing trip. I'm telling you, you're going to love it. Curtis, thank you for a great day on the water. I really appreciate it.
8: Oh, I thank you. I love this. You know, especially the ocean's beautiful. Kids are catching. Oh, it's outstanding. I get to do this every day. I'm the luckiest guy on the planet.
0: Life is good indeed. Thanks again, Curtis.
8: You're very welcome.
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2: With SRN News, I'm Bob Agnew in Washington. The head of the World Health Organization is seeking to reassure worried residents of the Spanish island of Tenerife that they are not in danger from the anticipated arrival there of a hantavirus-stricken cruise ship. Today, he issued an unusual direct message to them, saying he understood their concern, but that the public health risk was actually low. The Dutch-flagged MV Hondius, with more than 140 passengers and crew on board, is headed to Spain's Canary Islands off the coast of West Africa. Public health experts are questioning the U.S. government's response to the hantavirus outbreak on board the cruise ship. It does involve some Americans, but President Trump says, quote, we seem to have things under very good control. Nonetheless, several experts and former government health officials say the response by the CDC has been feeble compared to how it dealt with other outbreaks. This is SRN News.
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1: 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Well, say hello to what our next guest calls the paincation. That's a word that sounds good to people who like to spend their vacations testing their physical ability to bike 500 miles for 8 days through the hills of Africa, or running 146 miles during a 6-day ultramarathon along the Pacific Coast of Costa Rica for $3,000. Jordi Lippe McGraw is a travel writer for a number of national publications, including Condé Nast Traveler and Forbes. She recently wrote an article for Esquire titled "The Successful People Who Pay to Suffer on a Vacation." Jordi, welcome to the show. Before we start with these folks, you weave one of the people you interviewed throughout your story. He's a 54-year-old banker named Piers Constable who claims suffering brings spiritual growth and relaxing doesn't. Speaking personally, Do you believe him?
2: I am not of that mindset, that's for sure. I can understand it, but this is not my personal choice of how I spend my vacation time.
1: Well, I like one of your descriptive lines. You say a lot of these people are ones who think for a living. You know, they're well-off financial people who just look at spreadsheets all day on a computer screen. Here's where I quote you: their bodies just become something to carry their brain around. Is that what motivates them? It's just so different from what they do in real life.
2: Yeah, I think there was a number of factors that played into why the people in my article were choosing to do this, but that was a recurring theme over and over again, right? Like, so many of our jobs these days are based at a desk, and it's emails, and it's Slack, and it's all of this stuff where you're just using your brain and not really using your body. So when they're getting that precious time off, which is also very limited, they want to put their bodies to an extreme to feel something again, to feel like they have moved their bodies and done something and accomplished something other than just sitting at a desk and answering emails all day long.
1: But you can go run outside your house for 20 miles or 100 miles. These people are paying thousands of dollars to go to exotic places and punish themselves. And you described this one, well, it was this guy. This bicycle ride who fell down on his left side, his right side, broke the bike, had to run with his bike to somebody who could finally fix his bike and his body, and he got back on it and rode up some impossible mountain. That's crazy.
2: Yeah, some people would call it crazy. My husband is one of these people as well, and they call it type 2 fun.
1: Type 2 fun?
2: Yes.
1: Oh, I see.
2: But it's not like your traditional sort of what you think of when it comes to having fun, but this is what they consider fun. And there is a psychological aspect to it. I did talk to a psychologist about this, and when they're putting their bodies through these like tough and uncomfortable trips, like endurance races and jungle treks or boot camps, that it can be a really powerful confidence booster. And it can really change the way that they think when they come home from the vacation. So it's not just purely about relaxing and getting rest. It's about having a crazy transformation by being like, you know what? I can hike through the jungles of Costa Rica for hundreds of miles, get hot and sweaty and beat up, and I can survive it, and that means that I can do anything.
1: Yeah,
2: so instead
1: fun.
2: Of going to a relaxing, you know, spiritual retreat, they're kind of finding that transformation in another way.
1: Great fun, if you return home not in a wheelchair. 20 seconds left, very quickly. How do these folks find these exotic, expensive, hardship vacations?
2: Well, there's a few options. I think there's types of chats going on where they just kind of find themselves in groups. But then there's also luxury, travel providers like Black Tomato that will literally host for $15,000 a person. They will drop you in the middle of nowhere, and you have to figure out where you are and how to get from one destination to another. And that is a luxury option that you can choose.
1: Wonderful stuff. Wonderful. Jordi Lippi-McGraw, thank you so much for joining us. You can read this piece if you go to Esquire.com. Thank you.
2: Thanks.
1: Take care. We'll be right back.
0: 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We'll be right back.
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4: Today's museum gallery takes us to Little Rock, Arkansas, in the home of what Forbes has called America's most inviting art museum, the Arkansas Museum of Fine Arts. Joining us this morning on the show hotline is their CEO, Dr. Victoria Ramirez.
3: Welcome, Victoria. 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
5: Oh, thank you for having me.
3: Well, great to have you here with us today. All right, we're going to start here. You know, Mary just mentioned it, America's most inviting art museum. That's a welcoming accolade, certainly. Also should start with the fact that the museum is free. That's certainly also very welcoming. You've got a terrific location in Little Rock's oldest green space, MacArthur Park, and have undergone some big changes in recent years. So give our listeners tuned in across the USA a brief overview of the museum.
5: Well, thank you for mentioning America's most inviting art museum. We were absolutely thrilled when Forbes printed that headline and wrote an article about us. You know, we've been here since 1937, however, underwent a major, major transformation and reopened in April of 2023. And then that article by Forbes came out within the month that we were open. And what's so exciting is it really captured who we are as a museum. We are a place that is here for the community. We are here as a place that connects Arkansas to the arts, both visual and performing. And we're, as you mentioned, we're free. And to be a cultural institution that really has no barriers to participate is, I think, one of our badges of honor. It's one of the things that we're most proud of.
4: Victoria, I'm curious what you would say are some of the strengths of the museum when it comes to the paintings and maybe the corresponding time periods. Where does it shine?
5: So our collection, we have about 14,000 works in our collection, and really our areas of strength are works on paper, mostly modern and contemporary, and also paintings and sculpture that are modern and contemporary. However, we also have a really strong collection of craft objects. And so we have works that are metal and wood and glass and ceramic. And in our galleries, we love to mix all of those collecting areas together.
4: Oh, I love that.
5: We want to really tell stories that bring together different types of art, both in a thematic or in a visual way.
4: So let's talk about what's coming. I think in August, there's an exhibit, the Material Nature John and Robin Horn Collection. Looks like there's some sculpture, and you just mentioned crafts in that as well. Can you share a few highlights? And do I have that right, that that's coming up in August?
5: Yeah, that's correct. So John and Robin Horn are local collectors. Robin and John actually are both artists. Together, they have given the museum over 200 works of art for our collection, including some outdoor sculpture. And so this exhibition is really going to bring out the highlights of that collection. So you'll see, once again, works made of ceramic and clay and glass and basketry. But then you'll also see works by some of the leading craft artists in the country. And what's so exciting also about this exhibition is we are going to host, during its run, we're going to host what we're calling a craft convening, where we're bringing together not only Robin Horn as a collector, but also the artist Elizabeth Brim. We're bringing them here to Little Rock to really have a day-long conversation about what is craft. You know, it used to be that craft objects were functional objects, but now craft objects can be sculptural objects. The craft field is sort of blurred with the fine arts field.
3: Yeah,
5: so
3: it's well put.
5: This exhibition is a beautiful sort of highlight of the craft world, but then this craft convening really digs in and gets a little deeper.
3: So we have about a minute remaining in the interview with you right now. And, you know, when you think about it, all museums have, you know, some true gem or masterpieces that everyone wants to see, right? What would you say are yours? Give me two or three to entice people listening.
5: You know, one of my favorite works in our collection is Standing Bull by Elaine de Kooning. And she painted this work when she was teaching in New Mexico, and she happened to go to a bullfight in Juarez, Mexico, and painted the most powerful and energetic work by a bull. But what is so incredible about this work is it was gifted to the museum after she had, Elaine de Kooning herself, had been in Little Rock and led a workshop at the museum's art school. In addition to a collection, we have a full-blown art school with studio spaces that teach a variety of different media.
3: Well, and we're going to leave that there then for folks. So that's great. I'm watching Mary. She is acknowledging.
4: I'm getting excited. I'm ready to come visit.
3: Folks, for more information, go check out arkmfa.org. Thanks, Victoria. Really appreciate your time today.
5: Thank you for having me.
4: Thank you.
3: All right, well, there you go, folks. The Arkansas Museum of Fine Arts, definitely a place to go check out when you're in Little Rock. So that's it for today, everyone. Until we are back next Saturday, May 16th at 10 a.m. Eastern Time, special thanks to all of our guests who appear on the show today with Mary and me and Rudy. 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Safe travels and enjoy.
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8: Breaking news at Town Hall. I'm Bob Agnew with Washington. A 10-month-old ceasefire appears to be holding in the Iran war as diplomacy continues and Iran reviews the latest U.S. proposal. Bahrain hosts the U.S. Navy's regional headquarters, and it says it arrested dozens of people it believes were linked to Iran's Revolutionary Guard. Washington Day is still awaiting an Iranian response to its latest proposal for an end to the war. Health officials in several countries are contact tracing, trying to identify and follow people who may have come into contact with passengers who got sick or died on that cruise ship with a Hanta virus outbreak. At a news conference, Dr. Michael Wadman, chair of emergency medicine at the University of Nebraska Medical Center, says a group of Americans coming in from that ship are headed to the special unit in Omaha.
9: We have protocols in the quarantine unit that provide for safe care of these persons, including just all the activities of daily living so that they can, you know, have a comfortable stay, but also have it in an area that's protected and limits the spread of the pathogen.
8: And the medical experts seem to agree that the Hanta virus is not easily spread between human beings. Therefore, the chances of an epidemic are very small. The State Department reviewing security at its consulates in Mexico amid escalating violence in border cities.
10: The review focused heavily on Ciudad Juarez, one of the world's most dangerous cities, aims to better protect staff and visitors following the killing of individuals connected to the consulate. The move, which comes amid tense relations between Mexico and the U.S., and officials say it could result in the closure of some diplomatic offices. More than 4,000 deaths have been reported there since 2009, mostly linked to drug cartels. Officials say the move will help ensure vital services, including visa processing, continue safely. John Scott reporting.
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7: Google has reached a $50 million settlement in a class action lawsuit with a group of black employees.
12: The settlement includes a commitment to equity measures but does not admit liability. Plaintiffs April Curley, Ronica Lewis, Raina Reed, and Desiree Mayon were joined by other former workers from New York and California. The lawsuit claimed Google shunted black employees into lower-level positions, hazed interviewees, and that hiring managers deemed black candidates not googly enough, a dog whistle for racial discrimination. In a statement, attorney Ben Crump says the case is about accountability and that the settlement sends a clear message across Silicon Valley and beyond that companies must ensure fair treatment of black employees at every level. I'm Jennifer King.
7: Hall of Famer, four-time WNBA champion, five-time Olympic gold medalist, and now Connecticut State Bird. That's what's in store for basketball legend Sue Bird, who's well-loved in the Constitution State. More on these stories at townhall.com. After several months of winter, it is quite common to need a little bit of spring cleaning, both inside and outside your home. But Keith Peters reports that spring cleaning these days is not just for your abode.
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18: 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Or toll free 866-268-4422, and yes, you will reach me. Today I want to discuss a hunch that I have, an economic one. I think we are turning a corner as a country. It's primarily a Main Street shift versus a Wall Street shift, although there's some benefits to Wall Street also. Scott Bessent, current Treasury Secretary, has stated, it's Main Street's turn, Wall Street will be fine. And the reason I have this hunch that I believe we're starting to turn a corner, it's anecdotal. Just having my pulse on the economic and financial situation of people across the country, normal, everyday Americans. I deal with folks that are quite wealthy and those that are not, and everything in between. I have clients literally from 18 to 90 plus, every part of the country, every background, just about every career field you could think of. I've been doing this for, this is my 27th year now. After doing this for so many years, discussing economic, financial situations with so many people over so much time, you tend to get a feel or gut feel, and I've always had a fairly good gut intuition about what's going on. Also, there's some numbers that are starting to back this feeling up. Recently, the S&P 500 closed its highest level on record. It's up over 16% since its March 30th bottom. There's been an incredible run. The biggest reason behind it is historically strong earnings. When people are starting to make more money, businesses are starting to produce things. And like I was starting to say before, my hunch is coming from people that are doing things, building stuff, servicing. They're busy. Orders are up. When I'm talking to these business owners, they're backlogged on stuff if they're building stuff. The traders, the investors, although yes, recently have seen quite an upswing, the surge is not coming from trading and asset increase per se and printing of money, although that is still happening. That will likely change with the new Fed chair taking over here soon. But it seems like what's driving this is many call Main Street or the real economy. This is a fundamental shift in our economy. Much of the growth over the past decade or two has been from what I would call artificial inflation of dollars, printing of money, trading, things like that. This is more being driven by real economic growth. Trump's efforts to get other countries and companies to invest in America, build stuff here, we're starting to see the fruits of that. And some companies obviously are benefiting from all of that. A 16% increase in about a month, is that justified? Probably not. Markets tend to historically overreact, both to the up and the downsides. Job numbers are truly incredible. We're seeing the lowest levels of jobless claims since literally the 1960s. This is good economic news. Wealthy investors are all in on equities. Equity allocation with high net worth individuals right now is about 65% of total assets on average. This is the highest level we've seen in 5 years. Cash holdings by wealthy investors are the lowest levels we've seen since 2018. Risk appetite is through the roof right now, which is creating a wealth gap that's never been wider. In fact, the U.S. private sector financial assets relative to U.S. GDP are a record 6.7 times. What this means is the total value of stocks, bonds, and other financial instruments held by the private sector has never been larger relative to the real economy. The size of financial assets held by the private sector has more than doubled since the 1970s low. When financial assets outpace the economy long term, that increases risk. This is why Berkshire Hathaway just announced its cash balance is up to a record $397 billion, which is a record. The company has also sold $8 billion worth of stocks last quarter, marking its 14th consecutive net quarterly sale. What is Berkshire Hathaway trying to tell us through their actions? What they're saying is this recent run-up, in their opinion, stock values are overpriced. Certainly, if you got to take advantage of this, great. And you really have two options, the way I've seen for most people. You can be passive and just ride the wave up and down the roller coaster sometimes. And if your risk appetite is high enough for that type of thing that it doesn't stress you out or worry you much, okay, that's fine. When things run up and you're starting to get concerned about a correction, maybe you should take some of the winnings off the table, as I often say. Reduce your risk. Your personal bank is a great way to do that. So are index annuity products. You can continue to get the upside growth, unlimited upside. We have many products with no fees, no cap, unlimited upside, and you can participate in much, if not all, or more of the upside gains. It's the best time in over 40 years for index products. I've been sharing it's the golden age of fixed assets. This isn't hyperbole. It's true. It's a fact. So if high levels of asset values are concerning you somewhat, maybe you should peel some winnings off the table, pull back on your risk. Because the most likely thing that's going to happen is after a really strong run-up, there's going to be a correction. Now, many of my more active investors, as I like to call them, understand this, and they use your personal bank as a tool to help benefit from these strong run-ups and avoid these corrections that are inevitable. Your personal bank allows them to grow their money safely with guarantees, insured, highly liquid, tax-free, earn 6% plus on your money while you're waiting for the correction to occur and re-engage when the next correction happens. And it will happen. It's just a matter of time. It requires paying some attention and some patience, certainly. But I have a number of clients that have been doing this for years and years very, very effectively. If this interests you and you want to become more active, where you peel some of your winnings off the table, take advantage of the next correction, and hopefully ride that one up too, your personal bank could be a great tool for you. 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But Berkshire Hathaway's record cash balance, selling stocks now for the 14th consecutive quarter in a row, is a warning. It's a red flag. And as I've often stated, despite this tremendous run-up we've seen in the last month, we saw a real downturn for the most part since the beginning of 2026. We're seeing a lot of volatility, and much of that is being driven by this Iran conflict. Just recently, in one day, due to announcements made by President Trump and Iran, we saw oil prices drop and rise again all in one day by over 10%. 10% swing down and then back up again. This uncertainty creates tremendous volatility. Again, if you have the stomach for it, kudos to you. Human behavior studies show about 80% of human beings don't have that kind of risk appetite. That's just a fact. It's a human behavior statistical fact. And I know when I discuss this with some people, they're even somewhat embarrassed by that when they say they just can't handle the risk, the up and down. They lose sleep at night. It stresses them out. They'll say they should be more durable or resistant to that, but they just can't help it. And eventually many of them just go to cash or sit on the wayside or go way more conservative, which obviously reduces their returns. And that's why index products are so much better fit for that type of person. You can get strong upside gains without downside risk. And that's a common fallacy that if you want guarantees, you have to give up strong gains. That's just not true. We have products that have averaged 10, 11% plus average annual returns for a decade plus. We even have some that have averaged in the double digit ranges for 15, 20 years plus. These are real actual numbers, net, net, net, in your account. That's what matters, right? Issue of fees often come up. As I stated, we have many products that have no fee, no cap, unlimited upside, sometimes 100% or more of the participation rate, which means you can get the entire gain of the index to the upside. And I get asked the question, how do I get paid? Or what are the fees? Regardless of what a financial person's title is, I'm sure you can appreciate that if they recommend a financial tool, they typically get paid by the company. It's usually in the form of a commission. That's how I get paid. And if we're not charging money under management fees, for example, say 1%, in a decade, you've got 10% more money without compounding. This is something that my clients tend to really prefer. Part of the reason why my 27th year successfully doing this as an agency, thousands of clients, extremely high retention rate, because once you are able to grow your money and get solid double-digit returns, we had folks making over 20% this past year on their index products. And the difference between index products with my clients versus somebody invested directly in the market is this. If they get that 20% return, for example, plus in a year, and the market corrects after that, they get to keep it. Not only do they guarantee the principal, the downside, but when you lock in a gain, that becomes your new principal. So literally each and every year, your account value stays the same or goes up. It never goes down. I know index products out there have gotten somewhat of a bad rap in terms of low returns or fees sometimes. It's not the product's fault. That's what I want you to understand. You're in the wrong indexes. You're in poor performing indexes or ones with fees that are causing your returns to not be very good. I run into this all the time. Literally every week, I meet with somebody who shows me an index product they've had for a number of years, and their average returns are in the 3 to 5% range typically. Where I'm doing reviews of my clients, I can't think of a single client I've reviewed in the past couple of years that received less than 7% returns, and many of them double digits. We had several clients get 23-something percent last year alone, and they get to keep it because those gains are now locked in, and they get to move forward from there, not have to recover, lose value, and retrace those steps. If this interests you, contact me at yourpersonalbank.com for more information. 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I'm going to discuss some other economic issues, including real estate and debt.
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18: 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And yes, you will reach me. So although the stock market has seen tremendous recovery rebound in the past month or so, due to many of these companies hosting stellar earnings reports, jobless numbers are down. These are all good signs and good things for the economy. We're not out of the woods yet. And this is where I believe some of the volatility will continue, as we have seen since much of this year. And one of the reasons that we're not out of the woods yet happens to be where Americans are currently priced out of homes. Depending on the state, the percentage of Americans who cannot afford the average median home in their state ranges from a low of 59% to a high of 83%. So basically, 60 to 80% of Americans cannot afford the average home today. Median home prices vary in different parts of the country, but the fact remains that the vast majority of Americans just simply can't afford it. Particularly affects younger people. If younger people can't get started, start a family, and those types of things because they just can't afford a home, we're going to see some real negative consequences of this long term until this problem gets fixed. And this isn't an easy one to fix, frankly, because on top of housing prices still remaining too high for the vast majority of Americans, the personal savings rate to some of the lowest levels we've seen since the 2008 financial crisis. Inflation numbers have been declining, but the problem still exists is that even if you have a 2.5% or so inflation rate, it doesn't mean prices are going down. They're still going up. They're just going up slower than they were before when we had 6, 7, or even 9% inflation readings a few years ago. And it's the cumulative total of approximately 30 to even 50% increases on basic household goods like food, housing, clothing, fuel. That cumulative increase is what's squeezing households' buying power and why we're seeing such a low savings rate for a big percentage of Americans. This is a challenge for a growing economy. Now, the low jobs numbers, as I stated earlier, is helpful in offsetting that and could eventually help alleviate that problem some. So again, there's cause for concern and cause for hope. The U.S. auto loan crisis is also still accelerating. The average amount that a car borrower is underwater is now over $7,000. Part of the reason, overall, about 30% of car buyers who traded in a vehicle past quarter had negative equity. Part of the problem was pandemic era vehicles jumped in price. Many bought at what now was peak prices, and those have lost value faster than borrowers can pay down the loans. And this article I find of particular interest. The title states that the U.S. bond market is in serious trouble. And the reason they're saying that is because bond yield rates, or the interest rates that bonds are paying, have risen. They point out that the 10-year Treasury is now up to about 4.5%. The 30-year Treasury has hit 5% recently. Now, the thing about bonds is, depending on what side of the equation you are, it's either a good or a bad thing. Are you a buyer of bonds because you want the interest rates it's paying? Well, in that case, the higher interest rates happens to be a good thing. Conversely, if you own bonds previous years that were paying a very low interest rate, now that same bond is paying a much higher interest rate, your old bond is worth less. You go back 3 or 4 years, 30-year treasuries were selling for less than 2%. If you own one of those and it's only paying you about 2% interest, versus you can purchase one today and it's paying 5% interest, more than double the return on that bond. Obviously, the bond that's paying 2% is worth a lot less than the bond that's paying 5%. Now, why this is the golden era of fixed assets and why insurance companies and banks and those industries are doing so well is about 70 to 80% of a typical insurance company's portfolio, what they own, are bonds. Are paying double to 2.5 times more than they were 3 or 4 years ago. The profits on their portfolios have more than doubled on average. The insurance industry and the banking industry have not seen these types of returns since literally the 1970s. This is why it's the golden age. This is why it's been the best it's been in over 40 years. And this is why the returns on these index products, your personal bank, dividends, all of these things, we're seeing record numbers, record levels we haven't seen since literally the 1970s. It wasn't that long ago you couldn't find a CD that would pay even 1%. Not many people were interested in investing.

0: versus what was offered 3-4 years ago or longer, have literally, in most cases, tripled, if not even quadrupled, from what they were before. This is why if you have an index annuity product or an IUL, a dividend-paying whole life policy, you really should look at the new products because they're almost certainly paying double, triple, sometimes even quadruple, more than what you were have been getting previously. And I'll be sharing this in the probably the next segment. A client that I met with recently who has had a index annuity product for the past 9 years. They've averaged about 3% returns, very poor. They have a index cap on one of their indexes, their primary index they're invested in, at 4.5% cap, which means they can never make more than 4.5% a year. I showed them a new product that would pay them a 20% bonus and a 12% cap on the exact same index, and that wasn't the best option available. So even if we took the same index that they already had and rolled them over, transferred them 1035, a tax-free exchange, so no taxes involved, we could get them a 20% bonus plus nearly quadruple their upside potential gains on the exact same index. And there were other indexes that offered even better. No fee, unlimited caps, unlimited upside. Historically, we've averaged 9, 10, 11% average annual returns over the past decade plus. And the reason why the 20% bonus was so important is they had a penalty to get out of the existing product, the poor performing index product. Well, their penalty was nowhere near 20%. It was less than half that, in fact. They were significantly ahead with the bonus over the penalty, and now the potential to triple to quadruple the returns they've been getting, assuming the next decade looks like the past decade. And I think that's a pretty good bet. Although we are in a volatile period, a transition period, we have uncertainty with the Iran situation, the Middle East, lots of volatility. Our economy is transitioning from, as Scott Bessent, Treasury Secretary of State, has stated, from a Wall Street to a Main Street-focused economy. There's going to be hiccups. There's going to be bumps. There's going to be uncertainty. But in the long run, I do believe we're starting to see the beginnings of a good, strong, growing, real economy for people who make stuff, build stuff, provide services. Unlike what we've seen probably for the past 3 or 4 decades even. It's been so long ago, many of us have forgotten what that is really like. And we're going to have to go back to what things were like in the 80s or 90s even. Another question I get often is about the U.S. dollar and the world currency reserve status. Here's another reason why I'm seeing reasons for optimism. Offshore U.S. dollar deposits held in banks outside of the U.S. are up to a record of $14.5 trillion, which is an all-time record. International banks hold more U.S. dollars than at any time in history. Offshore U.S. dollars are now equivalent to about 43% of U.S. domestic bank deposits. And no other currency is anywhere close to this level. Global demand for the U.S. dollar is the highest it's ever been. So the fears of the U.S. dollar losing its world reserve currency status have been greatly exaggerated so far. And there's some new developments that are likely to cause this to continue for the long term. I'll share those in the next segment, so stay tuned.
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0: 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Yes, you will reach me. People are often surprised by that. But if you reach out to me, call, email, go to my website, you have a question, you want to inquire about something, you'd like to discuss your financial situation, or just explore a really strong diversification strategy, reach out to me. You will find it quite educational. I'm almost certain of that. Most people find it very beneficial. It's worth looking into. Now, I mentioned in the last segment that offshore U.S. dollar deposits have never been higher. Global demand for the U.S. dollar has also never been higher. This bodes well for the U.S. dollars as a world reserve currency. There's some other things that are happening that will likely lead to the dollar's dominance as a world reserve currency in the future. The dollar's strength as a world reserve currency is based on the petrodollar. World markets currently are all priced in U.S. dollars. World oil markets currently are priced in U.S. dollars. There's no effort to change that. The Iran conflict and shutting down of the Strait of Hormuz has caused many companies and countries to switch their purchase of oil from the Middle East to the United States, further increasing the dominance of the U.S. dollar, U.S. petrodollar. But it's even going beyond that. UAE recently left OPEC. This is massive news after 58 years of being a member. Part of the reason was they are sitting on $93 trillion of spare oil capacity, and it was never allowed to pump because Saudi-driven OPEC quotas kept getting in the way. They want to be able to sell their oil and not be restricted. Can't say I blame them. But to make matters even stronger for the U.S. dollar, they opened a sovereign dollar swap line with the U.S. Treasury. A lot of people don't understand, in the media even, what these sovereign dollar swap lines are about. What the Treasury does is they roll out a direct dollar swap line with a country. They did it last year with Argentina, now with United Arab Emirates. This is probably one of the biggest shifts in global finance since Nixon took us off the gold standard in 1971. And in a positive way, likely leads to a huge shift in the U.S. dollar dominance in global finance. See, instead of the International Monetary Fund or World Banks or these other organizations dominating world finance, the Trump administration has circumvented the middleman. These swap lines are not bailouts or foreign aid. The Fed provides dollars to a foreign central bank, and it takes their collateral, it takes their currency as collateral, and reverses it later at the same rate. There's little or no risk. It's purely leverage. And now those countries can then purchase and use more U.S. dollars. It puts the United States in the driver's seat, even more so than it was previously. The International Monetary Fund will likely continue to exist. It just won't control or dominate. The United States will. It cuts the middleman. There are benefits to being part of the club and access to the U.S. dollar with these credit swaps. Membership has privileges. Exclusion has consequences. This greatly weakens the BRICS currency, as it puts the United States in charge of the global financial situation and likely ensures long-term U.S. dollar dominance as the world's reserve currency. Clearly, one of the benefits many people have attributed to precious metals was the weakening of the U.S. dollar as a world reserve currency. and the BRICS gaining momentum, that's pretty much a dead horse now. So if you're going to own precious metals, I would not recommend that being one of the reasons for doing so. There's some other reasons to do so, I understand, but that probably isn't one of them going forward. This is one of the reasons why I'm even more bullish or positive about dollar-denominated assets going forward, particularly in the medium and long term. I've stated this many times before. I believe we have short-term volatility as our economy transitions, as we transition from a more of a Wall Street-focused economy to a Main Street-focused economy. These are all the efforts that are going on as we currently speak. The fact that President Trump has secured $19 trillion of agreements from around the world to invest in the United States. What I want you to understand, folks, is even if only half of those actually come to fruition, $10 trillion invested into our country over the next few years will have a massive impact in a positive way. More things will be made here. There will be more jobs. Part of the reason why I believe we're seeing unemployment numbers drop, income will start to go up. We have fewer people in the country today than we did a year ago. Deportations and those types of things are continuing. They actually have not slowed down. If you look at the raw numbers, ICE is actually deporting more people than it was last year. They have more agents. They're just doing it quieter, which is more politically palatable. One of the folks I met with this past week was quite interesting. Very intelligent gentleman. It's a scientist, in fact. Had a number of different investments in various places. Very typical to what I see on a regular basis. Heard the show, reached out to me, felt like he needed to consider some diversification. He liked the idea of index products with the unlimited upside, no downside risk. With the recent run-up of the S&P 500 hitting new all-time highs, a lot of people look at that as a good time to peel off some winnings before we see the next correction. And an index product allows you to lock that in. Don't participate in the downsides or the corrections, which is great. And when you lock in your gains, you keep moving forward. Oftentimes, when I look at portfolios like this gentleman's over the past 5-10 years or so, his average returns, looking at the statements, were about 6%, mostly in equities, so fairly aggressively invested. There's a lot of reasons behind it. Some involves fees. Some of it involves the products he's invested in. But when you see these S&P returns like 20%, please understand, most people are not invested in those types of assets, and they have a diversified portfolio. So their actual returns, in the vast majority of cases, at least on statements I look at on a regular basis, are far less. And to be fair, this gentleman's returns over the last 5 years or so were higher than what I see most of the time. This isn't guesswork. We're looking at actual statements. How much did you start with and how much do you have now divided by how many years? It's really not that complicated. I pointed out to him the index products that we have available over that same time frame have averaged about double that. Showed him a couple of different indexes that averaged over 11% over the last 5-10 years. I showed him some others he reached back out to me for some longer term numbers, and we have products that have averaged 7 to 11% over the last 15, 20 years. These are actual returns, net, net, net, in your account. Because that's what matters. How much is your account start with, and how much is in it now, right? Or how much you have now, and how much will you have in 5 years or 10 years from now, or whatever. As we discussed, potentially rolling over some of these assets, some assets he wanted to keep where they were, which was perfectly fine. I agreed. I felt like he had valid reasons for doing so, but some others he was not so happy with. Again, the ones that have given him about a 6% return over the past 5 years. The ability to grow the money, most likely roughly double, again, based on assuming the next decade looks like the past decade, his returns will likely roughly double. And if the next decade is not as strong as the past decade, Well, he won't lose on those downturns either, will he? And this is why I shared with him and showed him some examples where in the vast majority of the cases, the folks that were invested in the index, good index products, strong upside gains, little or no fees, unlimited caps, unlimited upside, strong participation rates, often had more money in their accounts than if they had stayed invested directly in the markets. And the reason was quite simple. They didn't participate in the downturns. If you have a downturn and then you have to recover from that, whatever time frame that recovery is, whether it's a year, 2, 5 years, or whatever, we've seen some that have taken 10 years or more in this century. Whatever that downturn and recovery period time is, you have to understand, did you make any return during that time frame? The answer is no. You're just retracing old ground. You're getting back to where you were. An index product allows you to not participate in that downturn. And then when the markets do recover, the indexes do recover, you get to go up from the higher point. So if an index in the markets drops 20% in a year, for example, and you don't participate, you have 20% more money, don't you? And then if it goes up from there, you're going up with 20% more money in your account. And that is why, in most cases, with clients I deal with, looking at statements, real statements, not estimates, not hunches, real statements, they often have more money, again, because they didn't participate in the downsides. If you want more information on this, contact me at yourpersonalbank.com. And I would encourage you to stay tuned on the last segment, because I got another client here that is a situation I often run into with folks who do have index annuity products and the reasons why they're not performing like they should and how we can fix it.
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0: 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Yes, you will reach me. So this last client I want to discuss today that I met this past week was a interesting and common situation I run into. And this was a gentleman who had an index annuity product he had purchased 9 years ago. His average annual return on this particular product was about 3%. He had several indexes available in this product. His best one had an annual cap rate of 4.5%. Which means the maximum he could earn in a year would be 4.5%. I run into this all the time, nearly every week. He wasn't happy with his returns. He heard me discussing clients getting strong double-digit returns even for the past decade. No fees, no caps, unlimited upside, strong participation rates. And as I shared with him, as I often do, and this is a common misconception that if you want guarantees, you have to give up strong returns. That is not true. It's a fallacy. Index products have gotten somewhat of a bad rap because many of them have poor returns. It's not the product. You're in the wrong indexes. Why are you in poor performing indexes? The most likely reason, sadly, is you and the agent you worked with just didn't know any better. Now, why would they not know any better? They didn't have the information they needed able to steer you or guide you towards the indexes that tend to perform stronger. Most of the time, it's a lack of knowledge and a lack of information and a lack of the proprietary information like index performance reports that very, very few advisors or agents have access to. Also, the vast majority of financial people are tied to a certain organization, so they're not independent, which means they're not able to offer essentially every product that is available. They may or may not be able to offer you the best thing that's available. Now, they may think it's the best thing available, and partly that's because that's all they know. It may be the best thing they have available of their repertoire of products, but it's not necessarily the best product available in the industry across the country. There's a difference, a big difference in most cases. And if you look at these index performance reports, which if you contact me at yourpersonalbank.com, schedule a time, I will show you. These get updated monthly, and there are literally hundreds of indexes out there from Goldman Sachs, Morgan Stanley, S&P, NASDAQ, you name it. Performance reports share the 1, 5, 10-year results of what these indexes have actually done. Again, it's not estimates. It's not projections. It's actual returns. And what you will find when you look at this index performance report is you will quickly see that about 80% of the indexes that exist and are offered out there are poor performers. What I mean by that is average less than 7% annually over the past decade. Many of them only offer 3, 4, 5%. That tends to be the norm. That's the old 80-20 rule, the 80% rule. Just don't do very well. So statistically, if you have an index product, IUL, index annuity, the indexes that you're invested in, there's an 80% chance you're in an 80% product or a poor performer. There's an 80% chance you're in an 80% index or a poor performer. About 20% stand out. Many have strong double-digit 10, 11% even average annual returns over the past decade plus, some 15, 20 years even. And we've seen returns on some indexes as much as 37% just in 1 year, a couple of years ago. Now, we had one index last year that went up 67% in 1 year. Happened to be a gold index. I get asked that question often too. Yes, we have a gold index annuity product that returned 67% last year. Now, is it likely to do that again this next year? Probably not. That's most likely an outlier. Would I recommend jumping into that one at this point? Again, probably not, unless you had some really, really good reasons to do so. Now, the beauty of this is the folks that were in that index a year or so ago received that 67% return in 1 year, and now it's locked in, that gain. So if you had $100,000 invested in there, you now have $167,000 in 1 year, and if gold goes down next year, you get to keep the $167,000. In the gold index annuity. And that's true for any index you're in. That's the strength and the power of these products. Well, the other problem I run into, typically with folks who already have an index annuity product, there's an early surrender charge to get out of it. And this is what often causes people to not consider looking at an alternative because they feel like, well, although I'm not getting very good returns, it'll cost me too much to get out. Again, this is another fallacy or myth I want to dispel. We have products with strong index returns, most cases double, even triple the returns you've been getting, say over the past decade versus what you did get, plus upwards of 20% or more signing bonuses up front. I'm not aware of any index annuity product with a 20% penalty. Therefore, even if you had a relatively high penalty, let's say it was as high as even 10%, that would be pretty extraordinarily high. And you had a 20% bonus, signing bonus, you could see really quickly where you're well ahead of the ball game right out the gate. Plus, in being in stronger indexes, likely see double, even triple returns going forward. I was finishing up the paperwork for a client I worked with the last couple of weeks. They're transferring the funds. He's getting a 20% bonus on these products. He had a 6% penalty to get out. His bonus was nearly $100,000 combined, where his penalty was only about $30,000. So he's up $70,000 day one on his account values, and the indexes over the past decade have averaged about 2.5 times the returns of what he's been receiving. Well, that's a pretty good bet. And I understand that past performance is no guarantee of future results. We've all heard that. But if we look at two different indexes, and let's say we're looking at one that has never, ever in the past decade, ever performed more than 5% in any given year. There's a lot of them out there like that, folks. I want you to understand that. In fact, that's the norm. That's not the exception. That's actually the norm, which is why index products have gotten somewhat of a bad rap in terms of poor performance. But then we look at other indexes that have averaged 8, 9, 10, even 11% average annual returns over the past decade, 15, 20 years even. Well, what are the odds of the strong performer doing better next year than the poor performer? What are the odds of the one that's never done more than 5 suddenly bust out a 10% return in 1 year? It could happen, but the odds are quite low. Statistical probability to it, you probably have a 80, 90% chance or better of the strong performing index outperforming the poor performing index. You want to put the odds in your favor. It's quite simple. And what if the markets continue to go up and go strong? Well, great. If you're in a index IUL or index annuity product, no or very low fees, no cap, unlimited upside, well, guess what? You're going to get that strong return. I have stated earlier, I have seen 37% return in 1 year on indexes credited into people's accounts. That's not the norm, understand, but I just want you to understand what has and does happen. And that's where that fallacy of if you want guarantees, you need to give up strong returns is false. You can still obtain strong gains on good market years or good index years with a strong index. But conversely, if the market doesn't perform so well or even has a correction, well, now you're also way ahead because you don't lose. The principal is guaranteed. And then secondly, on top of that, when it does recover after that correction, you have more money in your account. You're recovering from the higher point, not the lower point, which means you don't have to retrace the losses, which means you don't have to give up that lost time, however long it takes for that recovery to get back to where it was. What if it takes a year or two or five? Or even 10 or 15 we've seen. Remember the lost decade in the early 2000s. It was called that because many people who had invested in 2000 after the dot-com crash took a decade to get back to where they were. Will that happen again? I certainly hope not for everyone's sake. But is it in the realm of possibility? Certainly, absolutely. We have to be aware of that. I would strongly encourage anyone who's seen some tremendous benefits, run-ups in the last month or so, my gosh, 16% increase in the S&P 500 in roughly 1 month. That's incredible. Is that sustainable? Probably not. Will we see a correction or a breather or something? Most likely. We're seeing oil prices shift 10% up and down, even in a day, just on news from the Middle East. Until these things are settled. Regardless, even if it is settled, when you're at extreme levels, that volatility and risk is enhanced. This is why Berkshire Hathaway is sitting on a record level of cash, the highest they've ever been, because they recognize that the risk is elevated, and this is the time to pull back on your risk. The chips have built up. You've done well. That's awesome. Take some winnings off the table. That's my recommendation. Let the rest ride. See if it'll continue. By the way, if you put it in the index product, you will also still get upside gains going forward if the run continues. When that point occurs, when the correction occurs, you now don't participate. And lastly, some of these index products even have an interesting feature that you can lock in the gains at any, not just at the end of each year, but at any point you want to. So we're seeing some of our folks do that, where we've seen this tremendous run up in this past month, and maybe they're halfway through their year, three quarters of the way, and they're feeling like, hey, I'd like to lock in or put in a range where if it goes below this, I'm out, and I lock that gain in that I've just received. You don't have to ride the roller coaster up and back down again if you don't want to. You can ride the roller coaster up and get most, if not all, of the benefits you've been getting without the downside risk. And when you understand, you put those two pieces together, in my experience with my clients long term, most of them actually have more money. And isn't that what it's all about? It's about how much money is in your account when everything's said and done. Contact me at yourpersonalbank.com for more information. Stay tuned next week to the Your Personal Bank Show for more great info. 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I'm Ference Toth, host of the Your Personal Bank Show. The S&P 500 valuations are higher than at any time ever recorded in stock market history. This includes 1929 and 1999. We all know what happened afterwards. It wasn't pretty. 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
5: Breaking news at Town Hall. I'm Bob Agnew in Washington. The head of the World Health Organization is seeking to reassure residents of the Spanish island of Tenerife, worried about the anticipated arrival there of a hantavirus-stricken cruise ship. He issued a direct message to them today, stressing that the virus is, quote, not another COVID. Medical writer Mike Saab reports that there are still unknowns about the hantavirus that spread on that ship.
6: Different viruses have different abilities to spread. Some, like measles, can spread like wildfire. Others are harder to spread. You have to be in very close contact with someone who's very sick, who has a lot of symptoms. This hantavirus, if it's spreading from person to person, seems to be in that latter camp.
5: The ship, the MV Hondius, has more than 140 passengers and crew on board. It is headed to Spain's Canary Islands. A debate over alleged voter suppression continues, but new data is raising questions about a longstanding claim made by liberals. Here's correspondent John Scott.
4: Recent Census Bureau figures show minority voter turnout has increased over time. Black voter participation reached more than 51% in the 2018 midterms and about 45% in 2022, both higher than comparable elections in the early 2000s. Hispanic and Asian turnout has also risen, with both groups hitting record participation levels in the 2020 election. Conservatives say the data proves charges of GOP voter suppression are a myth. John Scott reporting.
5: The Virginia Supreme Court has struck down a Democratic congressional redistricting plan that had won voter approval. The court's 4-3 decision on Friday marked a major setback for Democrats in a nationwide redistricting battle with Republicans ahead of the midterm elections. A plan approved April 21st by voters would have helped Democrats win four additional seats, giving them a 9-1 advantage over Republicans in Virginia. More from townhall.com.
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5: Google has reached a $50 million settlement in a class action lawsuit with a group of black employees.
9: The settlement includes a commitment to equity measures but does not admit liability. Plaintiffs April Curley, Ronica Lewis, Raina Reed, and Desiree Mayon were joined by other former workers from New York and California. The lawsuit claimed Google shunted black employees into lower-level positions, hazed interviewees, and that hiring managers deemed black candidates not googly enough, a dog whistle for racial discrimination. In a statement, attorney Ben Crump says the case is about accountability and that the settlement sends a clear message across Silicon Valley and beyond that companies must ensure fair treatment of black employees at every level. I'm Jennifer King.
5: President Trump says goods from the European Union will face higher tariff rates if the 27-member bloc fails to approve last year's trade framework by July 4th. That appears to be a deadline extension after the president said last week that the EU autos would face higher tariffs this week. More from townhall.com. The UK has committed more than $1 billion annually to the EU's Ukraine debt pool, raising concerns about neglecting homeland defense funding.
10: Prime Minister Keir Starmer faces mounting criticism over the UK's deteriorating naval capabilities, underscored by technical failures, sidelining key ships, and leaving only five frigates in service. Critics question his decision to commit substantial funds to EU-backed Ukraine loans, while domestic defense budgets remain stagnant until 2030.
5: That is correspondent Ken Lorman reporting. Data shows a major shift in where Americans are moving and where their money is going. A new analysis of IRS data from 2012 to 2023 finds nearly $2 trillion in income has moved from high-tax blue states to lower-tax red states. Florida leads the gains. New York tops the losses. More of these stories from townhall.com.
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13: The Answer's
14: guide to the story shaping Washington and the world. I'm Tony Perkins.
15: 2 weeks ago, Obama was applauding Virginia for redrawing their maps to eliminate Republicans, and yet he was in shock and very critical when Louisiana is now going to draw its map to elect more Republicans. It's time for the Democrats to stop being such hypocrites and finally have everybody across the country to stop using race as a reason to draw congressional lines.
14: How about Texas Governor Greg Abbott reacting to last week's landmark Supreme Court ruling that Louisiana's congressional map, drawn with race as a primary factor, was unconstitutional? Now, Louisiana and several other states are moving to redraw their congressional districts, a shift that could have significant political implications heading into November. Louisiana Governor Jeff Landry will join us with more. And are we any closer to a deal with Iran or further from one?
16: We're in good shape. And now we're doing well. Now we have to get what we have to get. If we don't do that, we'll have to go a big step further. But with that being said, they want to make a deal. We've had very good talks over the last 24 hours. And it's very possible that we'll make a deal.
14: That was President Trump earlier in the week. We'll talk with Ambassador John Bolton, former National Security Advisor to President Trump, for his perspective on where negotiations stand and what it means for U.S. policy. House Speaker Mike Johnson will also be here with his reaction to this week's primary results out of Indiana, Ohio, and Michigan. Plus, the Supreme Court is set to consider a major case next week involving abortion by mail. We'll break down what's at stake. All of that and more coming up on this week's edition of This Week on Capitol Hill.
12: Today's edition of This Week on Capitol Hill is being presented by AARP.
14: The first wave of primary elections took place this week across Indiana, Ohio, and Michigan. The results suggest Republicans remain competitive, even as economic concerns continue to dominate voter priorities. Joining us now to unpack it all is Washington Stan reporter Casey Harper. Casey, welcome back to This Week on Capitol Hill.
17: Thanks, Tony.
14: So what are the key takeaways from this first wave of primary results?
17: Sure. There's a few that we can take away from this. And you mentioned one that, you know, Republicans by no means are crashing and burning right now, which many Democrat doomsdayers are saying. And there is sort of a nervous fear among Republicans about that because it is a midterm election with the Republican president. And it's whether Republican or Democrat in the White House, we've seen a pattern of midterms being tough for the incumbent party. You remember the Tea Party during President Obama's first term was really disastrous for him. So there's some nervousness about that. But a couple things that stood out to me. Senator Sherrod Brown is a popular Democrat who has a pretty good chance against Senator John Husted. Brown is popular in the state, even though Ohio is leaned red. And Husted is sort of an unknown a little more. He's never faced voters. He was put in office after Vice President J.D. Vance went to the White House. And so I think that is a big question mark. There's probably going to be a lot of money poured into that race where Democrats are going to be hopeful they can pick up a seat. We can also talk about redistricting, but what I'm hearing from a lot of Republicans and my sources in the Republican campaign world is they're really excited about these Indiana results. They say that, you know, the president, President Trump endorsed several challengers to incumbents and did very well, and there's no doubt about that. The president's candidates did probably overperform expectations. I would put a little asterisk on that, Tony, which is they really outspent those incumbents pretty heavily. Over $8 million spent in these races, and you know that that is a lot of money spent in a state race like this.
14: It is. But to the bigger narratives, as we were talking about how the Republicans did a lot better than what the media and Democrats were hoping they would do, and I think we'll look at that in context. This is like the worst scenario almost to run in. I got high gas prices. Yeah. Economic issues are driving voter concern. The war in Iran has not been very popular. And as you pointed out, historically, the party that's in power does not do well in the midterm elections. So for this first, and it's just the first, but in this first wave of primary results, it does show that the Republicans have a fighting chance to keep the majority in the House and in the Congress going into this midterm election.
17: Yeah, I think that's right. And one of the questions here was, can Republicans win when President Trump is not on the ballot? That's been a big question. And it showed that, you know, Trump, of course, endorsed them, but he wasn't on the ballot, and Republican voters still turned out. And I think that's really important because President Trump won't be on the ballot in this November, and maybe the MAGA conservative coalition can stay together for another election without him being on the ballot. But that coalition is fraying right now. It's holding together. I think there's maybe some problems with Hispanic voters we can talk about. I think that the administration is at risk of frustrating pro-life voters, and we could talk about that. But no doubt about it that this was a good week for Republicans.
14: How quickly is it anticipated that the Republicans need to move on from the high gas prices? And as the gas prices come down, that's going to be beneficial to them as they move deeper into the primary season?
17: Definitely by November. That's definitely a number. I mean, there's it's sort of hard to know, but there's a few things happening. There's a lag on the gas prices. Now, we've seen that the oil markets, they go up and down pretty rapidly, depending on even the comments that President Trump makes. I think that a lot of people were just disappointed to see that the Strait of Hormuz Project Freedom is not going to continue without getting some kind of peace deal. I think that the idea that the Strait of Hormuz could be open when the Iran war is not necessarily over, I think was maybe really encouraging to people, because ending the Iran war seems like a very difficult, gargantuan task. But if we could somehow keep the Strait of Hormuz open while the diplomacy works itself out, that could be a good middle ground that could get prices down. So I think that if they return to that plan, that could be really encouraging for markets and get those gas prices down. But those are a lagging indicator. Unfortunately, President Biden drained the strategic petroleum oil reserves in the U.S. to a pretty dangerous level in his previous term. And so President Trump doesn't have as much to work with going into Election Day and releasing those reserves. But he can do other things, make announcements on oil development. If he can keep getting oil out of Venezuela, that's going to increase supply. But it's not just supply, it's the general feeling and the forecasting among oil producers that they have a steady future ahead. And with Trump in office for two more years, they do have relative comfort in that regard.
14: Casey, I want to shift more to domestic issues. The Supreme Court last week striking down Louisiana's congressional districts, which has created another wave of redistricting. Louisiana, in fact, we're going to be talking with the governor of Louisiana, Jeff Landry, in a little bit about the redistricting effort there. But Tennessee moving forward with it, South Carolina considering it. How significant might this be?
17: Oh, it's hard to overstate how significant this is going into November. We've been in a long-going redistricting war. We got Texas, North Carolina, Missouri, Ohio, Florida, and Utah have made changes that could pick up about 9 seats for Republicans. We don't want to be presumptuous, but that's the forecast. But then California and Virginia, Democrat states, they made changes that basically offset those gains. Though I will say Virginia has a pretty strong court challenge against their redistricting that still has to play out. And that puts all eyes on states like Louisiana. As you mentioned, I'm glad you're having Governor Landry on to talk about that. Those primaries are delayed. Tennessee, Alabama. By my count, Tony, Democrats were about tied or maybe up by a seat in this redistricting battle before the Voting Rights Act ruling. Now that that is changed, that can open the floodgate for a lot of big opportunities for Republicans, especially in the South, to run up the score on Democrats.
14: Well, given how close Congress is even right now,
17: yes,
14: in terms of its party makeup, that could be the deciding factor in the midterm elections. Another issue, we were talking about the court last week in Louisiana and the redistricting. Louisiana also before the court on a case out of the Fifth Circuit, the abortion drug mifepristone. A Fifth Circuit court last week said a stay could be in place while that was fully adjudicated. The Supreme Court, after an emergency appeal by the drug manufacturers, put that on hold. They're going to hear that next week. The Family Research Council has actually submitted an amicus brief in support of the state of Louisiana. How do we see this unfolding? What's the timeline here?
17: Yeah, I mean, I think we're going to see some action really quickly because that stay expires on Monday. And so I mean, they could have extended it for longer. The stay on the stay, I guess you could say, the Supreme Court intervened and they required more they required more information from the lawyers involved in the case by Thursday. And so that's pretty advanced timelines for the Supreme Court. I think we could see something pretty quickly. I've read the FRC amicus brief making good points about violation of states' rights to regulate their own abortion. And then the good point about partner violence, about how when you have a so-called telehealth abortion, you could have an abuser or even a man or a teenage boy with an expired library card can get an abortion pill at this point in the way that the FDA has set up the regulations. And that's a point actually that the Fifth Circuit made in their ruling, is that when this was first allowed by the FDA in 2000, you had to have three, not one, not two, three in-person doctor's visits to get the abortion pill. Now, Tony, I mean, I don't know, you won't, but you could get on the internet and have one by next week, right, if you wanted.
13: It's sad. Yeah. It's interesting that you have almost every Democrat on Capitol Hill lined up with the drug manufacturers, which is standing with the FDA. Mm-hmm. That's not a company I would want to be a part of. Casey Harper, thanks so much for joining us.
17: Thanks, Tony.
13: All right, folks, coming up next, we're going to take a look at the latest with Iran and the United States in their negotiations. So don't go away. Ambassador John Bolton joins us next.
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14: Welcome back to This Week on Capitol Hill. I'm Tony Perkins, your host. Well, U.S. policy toward Iran this week has shifted so quickly, it's hard to tell whether Washington is applying pressure or preparing for a deal. One day it's maximum pressure, the next day it's talk of peace. Through it all, though, one line has remained firm. President Trump's insistence that Iran must abandon its nuclear ambitions. So are we actually nearing an agreement, or could military action resume? Joining us now to break it all down is John Bolton. He served as National Security Advisor during the first Trump administration and as U.S. Ambassador to the United Nations under President George W. Bush. Mr. Ambassador, welcome back to This Week on Capitol Hill. Thanks for joining us.
2: Oh, glad to be with you. Thanks for having me.
14: All right. I'm just going to add your assessment of this week as we've seen kind of back and forth, maximum pressure, talk of peace. Where are we?
2: Well, I think it's very much up in the air, and even if we hear positive news one day, it can be contradicted the next. So it's a fast-moving and I think very confusing picture. I do think that the pressure that was applied by the U.S. blockade of Iranian ports has been an important factor by cutting off oil sales by Iran and therefore the revenue they generate. That has put significant economic pressure on the regime in Tehran, which is already suffering under a bad economy before the war started, and our attacks along with Israel have destroyed a lot of their military infrastructure. So the blockade is a very important reality and something that we should use for maximum leverage.
14: You know, the president in his negotiation tactics often creates kind of a chaotic environment. That's a part of his strategy. But when you combine that with what may be, well, we don't know for certain, but quite possibly total chaos in Iran with no one really kind of knowing who's in charge, could that be contributing to what appears to be a totally chaotic situation?
2: Yes, I think that's right. And you know, the inability of the government in Tehran to form coherent diplomatic positions, to engage in systematic negotiation, really to have an idea of what the real position of the government is evidence of just how much damage the U.S.-Israeli strikes did. You know, we still haven't seen a single sign of life from the supposed new supreme leader, Mojtabi Hamani, the son of the deceased former supreme leader. And I suspect what's happening is that really nobody's overall in charge, that there's a diffusion of power, and that's what's leading to some of the confusion on their side. But it is also a sign of how successful the attacks were and why, if the regime does begin to come apart at the top, the opponents of the regime inside Iran, with some help from us and others on the outside, I think would have a real chance of bringing the regime down.
14: So to put a bow on this and bring this to a conclusion, obviously the president, national security being the focus here, he's made very clear no nuclear capabilities from Iran, but he's got the pressure domestically, oil prices, gas prices, midterm elections. What can be done? What point do we have to reach to say mission accomplished for now? Maybe the regime change comes later at the hands of the Iranian people. What's the exit?
2: Well, I think there's got to be some very clear agreement on how to handle the aspects of the nuclear program as they currently exist. People point most to the highly enriched uranium, which is a necessary step to nuclear weapons. But there are a lot of other aspects to this program that really should be taken out of Iran's hands. They've been saying for 40-plus years they don't want a nuclear weapon and consistently violating what they say. So I think a lot turns on whether we get just empty promises from the regime or whether we get something more concrete that gives us a lot more confidence than the Barack Obama's 2015 nuclear deal, which Trump rightly withdrew from in 2018.
13: So would it be the ability to validate, verify the end of their nuclear ambitions, and two, the secure

0: that we can't tolerate. I mean, we believed in freedom of the seas while we were still colonies of Great Britain. This is a very important point for us, and it's a critical point for the Gulf Arab states, the other oil producers in the Gulf region. If they can't ship their oil peacefully and without hindrance through the Strait of Hormuz, would really give the regime in Tehran a chokehold permanently over oil production from the entire region.
1: Being that most of the recipients of that oil is from Europe and elsewhere, should we not be leaning more heavily upon our European allies to step up to the plate?
0: Yeah, I think it's correct to say that the Europeans made a real mistake in saying this is not our war. It is. Global prices in petroleum are affected when 20% of the world's production capacity is cut off, which is what Iran did. That's why we're paying higher prices at the pump here in the U.S., even though we get almost no petroleum from that region. Obviously, buyers all over the world can bid for oil, and so when you see a shortage caused by cutting off Gulf production, our prices are going to go up, and so are the Europeans. I think Trump made a mistake not consulting them in advance, but they should behave like leaders thinking geostrategically. They should be with us. We've had reports on the other side of the world that South Korea is giving thought to actually joining with us to try and keep the Strait of Hormuz open. I think we need more allies like that, more allies like Israel.
1: Mr. Ambassador, we just have about a minute and a half left. The president scheduled to go to Beijing. Is this a time to go there until we have a conclusion of the situation with Iran?
0: You know, I think it would be preferable to put it off until there was a conclusion. But of course, the president had originally agreed to go right at the end of March, beginning of April. And so he postponed the visit for 6 weeks. And I can see reasons why he would not want to postpone it again. I think the Chinese really do want this meeting. And I think it's a good opportunity for us to put pressure on China to say Iran's conduct here is unacceptable and you should be pushing back on it too. China buys a lot of oil from Iran, that's true, but they buy more oil from Saudi Arabia and the United Arab Emirates. So they have a strong interest in a free flow of oil out of the Gulf. We should try and leverage that if we can.
1: What other items should be top of the list in a conversation with Beijing?
0: Well, I think it's very important that we make it clear that it would be unacceptable for China to threaten Taiwan with military force or obviously to engage in military force. Even a blockade around the island, not an actual invasion, is unacceptable to us. And I think all of our friends and allies in the East Asia region, I think we've made it clear for decades now, no military solution is acceptable. And I think Xi Jinping needs to be reminded of that.
1: Ambassador John Bolton, always great to see you. Thanks for joining us.
0: Well, thanks again.
1: All right, folks, coming up next, big news across the country as we look at the redistricting issue. Well, coming up next, the governor of Louisiana, Jeff Landry, joins us here on This Week on Capitol Hill. So don't go away. We'll be right back.
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3: News. I'm Agnew in Washington. A tenuous ceasefire appeared to be holding up today after the U.S. struck two Iranian oil tankers, while the country that hosts the U.S. Navy's regional headquarters said it arrested dozens of people it alleges were linked to Iran's Revolutionary Guard. These most recent attacks do cast more doubt on the tenuous month-old ceasefire. President Trump told reporters yesterday the leaders of Russia and Ukraine have agreed to a three-day ceasefire in an exchange of prisoners. He also hopes that the ceasefire could lead to an end to the war after Russia's invasion. President Trump, again, trying to hope for Middle East peace. He's also threatening, however, that there could be more tariffs on European goods if the 27-nation European Union does not agree to the terms of a deal achieved last year. The terms were hammered out, but not all countries in the EU have signed on so far. This is SRN News.
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6: Welcome back to This Week on Capitol Hill. I'm your host, Tony Perkins. Well, last week's landmark ruling by the U.S. Supreme Court striking down congressional districts drawn based upon racial makeup has fueled another wave of redistricting efforts in several states, including Louisiana, which was at the center of that court case. Joining me now is Louisiana's Governor Jeff Landry. Governor Landry, welcome back to This Week on Capitol Hill.
7: Hey, Tony, it's always a pleasure to be with you.
6: So Louisiana is at the center of attention with this court case last week, but it's triggered redistricting efforts in other states as well. That's happening right now. The Louisiana legislature is in session. Give us the latest on the redistricting effort.
7: Well, look, Tony, I think that the Supreme Court has finally helped untangle Louisiana and many states, especially across the South, in a nasty weave of litigation that's been going on since the 90s. In fact, Louisiana has been engaged in 27 federal lawsuits since the 1990s, which has basically taken away the legislature's power to draw congressional districts, to draw legislative districts, for local government to draw their districts. And basically what the Supreme Court finally said is that we're no longer going to sort voters based upon race. And that takes Section 2 and makes it fit squarely inside the 15th Amendment and 14th Amendment. And so that's what we're doing. We're going to get an opportunity to go back to drawing our congressional districts, giving the legislature the power that they have always been given, both under the U.S. Constitution and our state constitution.
6: Well, it's been long coming. I remember when I was in the legislature and we were redrawing the maps, we had to go to the Justice Department to get them to sign off on our congressional districts. And they were basically the ones writing our drawing our district lines. So what do you think the ultimate outcome is going to be in the redrawing of these lines in Louisiana?
7: Well, you know, interestingly, you mentioned the approval that you used to have to get from the U.S. Department of Justice, and that was called preclearance. And what's interesting is that the 5-1 map that the liberal federal judge here in Baton Rouge had found to be unconstitutional and enjoined, which started this Robertson-Cali loop of litigation right after 2020, that map, the 5-1 map, had been pre-cleared by then-Attorney General Eric Holder's Department of Justice. I mean, so think about the hypocrisy of the left and the Democrat Party. Look, let me sum this up for everyone watching out there or listening. No longer can the Democrat Party blame the Civil Rights Act for losing elections. That's the bottom line. Today, the Supreme Court has instilled fairness and cemented the rule of law in our election process and the way we draw districts in the United States for the U.S. House of Representatives.
6: So do you envision, Governor Landry, the legislature going back to the 5-1 makeup of the Louisiana congressional delegation?
7: I mean, look, what I would like is the most defensible map, because I'd like to get Louisiana out of the litigation nightmare that we've been entangled in. Again, we've spent over $40 million since 2011 alone on federal litigation. That's $40 million we can't spend on education or roads or other services that our citizens would gladly use that money for. And so what I'm hoping for is a defensible map. As I said earlier, I think a 5-1 map is probably the most defensible map. The Supreme Court mentioned that in the Cali ruling, where they said, look, we just didn't find that Louisiana needed to draw a new map, and that was under a 5-1 map.
6: Governor, we just have a little over a minute and a half left. The court, Louisiana, is before the court on another issue. Louisiana has been leading the effort to protect the unborn and challenging the FDA's policy on the abortion drug mifepristone being sent through the mail. The Supreme Court's set to make a decision on that case next week.
7: Yeah, look, you know, Tony, we love our classification of being the most pro-life state in the nation, and we take the right to life extremely seriously. And so our Attorney General has done a phenomenal job, both helping us get to the Dobbs case, which ultimately overruled Roe, to where we are today. And the interesting part is that we've been able to enjoin the drug in coming into the state with the Fifth Circuit enjoined it. And basically the Supreme Court granted an administrative stay. Now, I'm not getting too excited about that or angry about the court. The court is just saying, look, we want more information before the court so we can understand whether or not the stay was properly placed by the Fifth Circuit. So, again, Louisiana continues to lead in protecting life in the nation.
6: Do you expect the court to allow that stay to stay in place until this is finally adjudicated? 15 seconds.
7: No, I don't. I think that once the court gets all of the information, again, remember, this was the Biden administration watering down the rules. So I think once the court gets enough evidence, I think they'll come to the right conclusion.
6: Governor Jeff Landry, always great to see you, my friend. Stick with us, folks. We're back with more after this.
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6: Welcome back to This Week on Capitol Hill. I'm your host, Tony Perkins. Well, the week delivered the first wave of competitive multi-state primaries in Ohio, Indiana, and Michigan. Yet the media's response was pretty subtle. It was subdued. Does that suggest the results point to Republican strength, or at least a trend that's harder for Democrats to challenge? Joining me now is House Speaker Mike Johnson of Louisiana's 4th Congressional District. Mr. Speaker, welcome back to This Week on Capitol Hill.
16: Hey, Tony, great to be with you.
6: All right, so what do you make of Tuesday's primary results?
16: It's what we expected. You know, we are very bullish about the midterm elections in November, and this is in spite of the media's breathless prognostications that Republicans are going to lose the House. Now, remember, they cheer against us every single day. Everything that we've accomplished in this Congress, they said was impossible, could not be done. They also said we were going to lose in 2024. So I wouldn't put any stock into any of that, and I would not put any stock at all into historic trends. It is true, as we've discussed many times, that we have to defy history to win the midterms and grow the majority this time around. But I'm convinced we will. And the results last night are more evidence of that. All of our candidates who we expected to prevail did. And on the left, an interesting trend the media is trying to cover up is that the far left, the insurgent candidates, are winning some of these primaries. That's a great concern to the Democratic Party because they're not electable people in a general election. One more trend, I think, that works in our favor for November.
6: Well, speaking of trends, we talked about this briefly last week with the Supreme Court weighing in on Louisiana's congressional districts. Well, since then, we have other states moving to redraw the lines. We could see just through that process a net pickup of possibly 5 to 7 seats for Republicans across the country.
16: Potentially even more. It depends on how many states get in on this. And this trend was long overdue. I mean, for years, we'd argued decades now, that the common sense reading of the Constitution says you cannot use race as a determining factor. You can't discriminate against voters of any skin color. And that's what the previous regime, the previous kind of rules had done. So the Supreme Court has finally set that right. And you see a number of states jumping in to then correct that. In Louisiana, they specifically said in our state, we had an unconstitutional map. So the governor and the legislature literally had no choice. You can't have an election on a map that's been declared unconstitutional. So they're scrambling to try to sort that out. As we sit here today, Tony, I'm not sure what my district lines ultimately will look like. We're at the mercy of the legislature, but that's how our system works, and we'll see what happens. I think we will pick up at least one more Republican seat in Louisiana, and that's going to be the right result because those districts will accurately reflect the population of the state and not be drawn on arbitrary bases.
14: Yeah, I think your district actually will probably be pretty good. When I look at what my congressional district has been, it stretched all the way up to the top of the state to the bottom of the state. So hopefully that will change. Well, I'm certain that will change as well. Speaking of the Supreme Court, we didn't touch on this last week because it happened in the 11th hour on Friday where the Fifth Circuit Court of Appeals issued a stay that the state of Louisiana, our state again, had requested regarding mifepristone, the abortion pill. The Supreme Court this week put that stay on hold temporarily, administrative hold, while they received the briefs from the drug manufacturers that are appealing this. Lay out for us kind of how that process works.
16: Well, Justice Alito really did the necessary conventional thing. He held it for about a week, enforcement of it nationwide, so that the high court can review it. Now they're expected to do that next week. I think May 11th is the date that he placed on it. I would encourage our friends not to read too much into that temporary stay. It's just kind of how the process works. And remember, Justice Alito is an ardently pro-life jurist, and actually is the one who authored the Dobbs opinion, which overturned Roe v. Wade. So that's certainly not any indication of the merits of the case. I think the Fifth Circuit is on solid ground, and I think the rationale for the opinion below acknowledges that mifepristone is a very dangerous drug. It should not be administered by people via mail order. And by the way, when it does that, it violates state laws, like in the state of Louisiana, which restricts that. So it's a serious issue. It has huge national implications, and of course, moral implications and all the rest. And the court's going to have to take a very close look at that. You know, I'm optimistic that they'll do the right thing here.
14: Speaking of the importance of this, I mean, this has been the primary factor of driving up abortion rates in this country, 21% since the overturn of Roe. So this is something obviously we need to be watching, but also praying about. Speaking of next week, Mr. Speaker, the Congress will be coming back. What's on the agenda?
16: Well, we've got a lot ahead of us yet to do, even though an election is coming up in the fall. It's full steam ahead for Republicans in charge of Congress. So next week happens to be annual police week. We'll have some legislation that reflects our intent to stand with those who wear the badge, and we back the blue. We'll demonstrate that in word and deed next week. Appropriations is going forward, and our third reconciliation bill, which is going to be a very important piece of legislation to continue on these themes of reducing the cost of living. We're going to work in, try to do some fraud, anti-fraud measures to save taxpayers' funds. And we still have permitting reform and the housing bill still on the table, among other things. So it's going to be a very busy week. Everybody will be back after big wins last week. And we're looking forward to getting the job done.
14: What do we anticipate will be in the third reconciliation bill? And the first one was big. The second one's skinny. What's this one going to look like?
16: Well, this one will be just as beautiful, but not as big as the first one, because we had most of the America First agenda jammed into that seismic nation-shaping legislation, and it took us about a year and a half to put together. We have less time this time and less margin to work with, but a lot that we need to do. As I mentioned, the anti-fraud measures are going to be in big demand by voters as that the attention on that issue rises as we get closer to the election. Cost of living, of course, bringing down the cost of living is a continual theme here. And some other things that we'd like to do in this package. Now, I got to get consensus. I need every single Republican vote. So we've been working thoroughly on this for months to try to build that. We'll be laying out the package in the next in the days ahead. I think people are going to be very pleased with what they see.
14: Well, speaking of that third reconciliation bill, given what we saw last week, all the stuff that you were able to accomplish, I mean, I'm wondering, are you storing up more rabbits to pull out of those hats?
16: Well, look, as we always say, it's prayer and patience that delivers these wins. And don't ever bet against the House Republicans. I know your audience doesn't bet, and I don't either. But if anybody does, you should be on the side of the Republicans. We're going to get that job done.
14: All right, Mr. Speaker, thanks so much for joining us. Have a great weekend, and we'll talk to you next week.
16: You too, my friend. Good talk to you.
14: All right, folks, a lot to pray about, a lot on the line. So be praying as the Republicans turn, as the Congress returns next week to work on some very important matters. All right, when we come back, we've got a few more thoughts on the news of this week, so stay tuned. There's still more straight ahead.
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1: The answer.
14: The abortion rate in the United States has climbed 21% since the overturn of Roe. Why? Because of policies put in place by the Biden administration to undermine the Dobbs decision by accelerating a decades-old push to expand chemical abortion. In the mid-90s, the French-made abortion pill made its way to the U.S. via the Population Council. But there was no company to manufacture and distribute the drug, so a company was formed. Backed by private funding, coordinated by the deep state and operating with notable secrecy, incorporated in the Cayman Islands with little public information beyond its name, Danco, and its only product was the abortion pill. Danco is now trying to keep up with demand under the Biden-era policy that remains in place, which no longer requires in-person consultation or in-person dispensing of the drug. Chemical abortions now make up over 60% of the roughly 1.2 million annual abortions in the U.S. Danco and another abortion pill manufacturer, GenBioPro, filed with the Supreme Court last week to stop a Fifth Circuit Court of Appeals decision that halted the Biden-era policies, which offer no medical oversight to a drug that 1 in 10 women report severe adverse effects to. The companies claim that the state of Louisiana, which brought the suit against the FDA's lax policy, has no legal right to sue. I'm sure their position had nothing to do with the potential loss of profits if Louisiana prevails. Louisiana does have the right to call on the court to stop the damage to its pro-life laws and to the health of its people. As recognized in Dobbs, Louisiana has passed laws to protect the unborn. Those laws are being eviscerated by federal policy. Taxpayers are covering the cost of any woman on Medicaid who ends up in the ER after taking the drug, while Danco and its counterparts reap billions in profits at public expense. These abortion-by-mail manufacturers are not standing alone. The abortion industry and nearly every Democrat on Capitol Hill, 259 of them, filed a brief in support of the abortion drug providers and the FDA. The National Organization for Women claimed that, quote, mifepristone is an essential lifeline for people who live in abortion-banned states, end quote. A lifeline? How Orwellian? If the FDA refuses to voluntarily change its dangerous policy, the court should give life to the words written in Dobbs and allow elected officials to protect their citizens, both born and unborn. And that has been this week on Capitol Hill.
0: Close your eyes and see it. A private island in the Bahamas. Powder white sand under your feet. Jamaica's lush mountains rising out of the sea. Crystal clear waters in the Cayman Islands. Sun-drenched streets and ancient culture in Cozumel. Now step aboard a luxury ship where everything is handled. First-class dining, relaxed elegance. 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And at the center of it all, conversations that matter. Salem Media's Mike Gallagher, Scott Jennings, Larry O'Connor, Jennifer Horn. 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
2: Breaking news at Town Hall. I'm Bob Agnew in Washington. The cruise ship that caught up in a hantavirus outbreak now headed to one of Spain's Canary Islands. Here's correspondent Jennifer King.
3: The CDC says it is sending a team to the island. Dr. John Lowe with the University of Nebraska Medical Center says Americans from the ship will be headed to quarantine at their facility in Omaha.
7: What we've been called on to do is to support the U.S. In bringing back a group of American citizens back to the U.S. safely and to ensure that they're safely monitored.
3: Three people have died since the outbreak and five passengers who left the ship are infected. Authorities say the risk to the Canary Islands is low. No one on board is showing symptoms. I'm Jennifer King.
2: Tenuous ceasefire appeared to be holding today after the U.S. struck two Iranian oil tankers. The country, meanwhile, that hosts the U.S. Navy's regional headquarters, says it arrested dozens of people it alleged to be linked to Iran's Revolutionary Guard. Those attacks on Friday cast doubt on the tenuous month-old ceasefire and whether or not it will really hold up. Meanwhile, President Trump told reporters that leaders of Russia and Ukraine have agreed to a three-day ceasefire.
5: So they're going to be transferring almost immediately 1,000 prisoners from each side. That's very good. Russia, Ukraine.
8: Plan to talk to them again to try to.
5: Yeah, I will. I'd like to see a big extension.
2: And the president also says that he believes that this particular ceasefire could, in fact, lead to an end to the years-long war between Russia and Ukraine. The mass exodus of New York's wealthy continues. Correspondent John Scott has more.
9: Major Wall Street firms and prominent billionaires are relocating operations outside New York City in response to Mayor Zoran Mamdani's tax-the-rich policies. Critics warn the wealth flight will harm the city's economy and could lead to higher taxes for middle-class residents.
2: And that report from correspondent John Scott. More from townhall.com.
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2: America's employers delivered a surprisingly strong 115,000 new jobs last month, despite an economic shock from the war with Iran.
25: Hiring was better than the 65,000 economists had expected, though it was decelerated from the 185,000 jobs created in March. The unemployment rate remained at a low 4.3%. The war has caused the biggest disruption of global oil supplies in history and sent average U.S. gasoline prices surging past $4.50 a gallon this week. But the conflict hasn't done much damage to the American job market so far.
2: That is correspondent Bernie Bennett reporting. China says exports have risen 14.1% in April compared to a year ago, despite the Iran war and lingering impact from higher U.S. tariffs. The data were released today, just days ahead of a planned meeting next week between President Trump and Chinese leader Xi Jinping in Beijing that beat analysts' expectations and is a big improvement from the month of March for China. More from Town Hall. A number of ex-Big Ten and NFL football players are suing their former school over doctors' alleged sexual abuse.
26: 30 former Ohio State football players, including some former NFL players, are agreeing to join a federal lawsuit against the university over the sexual abuse of student-athletes decades ago by a team doctor. Rocky Ratliff, a lawyer in the case, said Thursday that the men have signed letters of agreement to join a lawsuit. Ohio State has fought lawsuits brought by former student-athletes over its failure to stop abuse by Dr. Richard Strauss. Hundreds say they were abused by him. Ohio State says it has tried to reconcile with survivors through settlements, counseling services, and medical treatment. I'm Geffen Coolball.
2: U.S. stocks rose to records following the latest sign that the nation's job market is doing better than economists expected. You'll find more of these stories at townhall.com. From Washington, I'm Bob Agnew.
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12: It happened during those final shopping days just before Christmas, when an open parking spot, I mean, let's keep it real, is a quite rare thing at best. When all of a sudden I saw some random guy hustle out of a store, leap into his car right in front of me. So I jockeyed into position, flicked on my signal, and waited for him to bug out. But he wouldn't bug out. He just sat there, buckled in, an engine running, but he wouldn't leave. So I'm sitting there in the middle of everywhere, and the only thing that was moving was my brain as I furiously churned out every possible reason for why the dude wasn't moving. Not at all the paranoid type, I finally decided he's making me wait on purpose. So I climb out of my car, fully prepared to put a little hustle in his bustle, with the love of Jesus, obviously. But as I start to tap on his window, he rolls said window down and says, "Pastor Wyatt, is that you?" Now, had I been a little faster on my feet, I probably would have said something super spiritual, like, "May the peace of Christ be with you, brother." Instead, all I could blurt out was a meek, little weak, little, "No, hey, take all the time you need, my friend." Has anything like that ever happened to you? Could be. Author Barry Ruback has written on this subject, and he says that most drivers do take longer to leave a parking stall when they know somebody else wants it, is waiting for it, and they go real slow if the other driver dares honk his horn. One little stinking beep, and that other driver will take, get this, four times longer than they would otherwise. Ruback calls this territorialism, and even if what I'm defending is a public space, meaning my right to that space is temporary at best, I will still vigorously defend my right to stay there. Even though just seconds before the horn honk, all I wanted was to leave that spot. Same thing in restaurants. If there's a long wait time and several people are in the queue, those with a table are less than motivated to leave their table, because this is my table for now. So, waitress, maybe we will take a gander at that dessert menu. Well, today on Why It Matters, territorialism is on the menu, because it matters. So we're going to talk about why it matters.
13: 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Yeah, that's about as deep as we go. We make you laugh, and once you're leaning in, we toss in the light. And so now, with humble gratitude to the great people at YRefi who make this show possible, here's our host, Steve Wyatt.
12: Hey, everybody. Welcome to the Why It Matters show. I'm Steve Wyatt, your host, and with me today is the host of the Healthy Hustle podcast, Mary Beth Dodd.
15: Hey, everybody.
12: And area director for Young Life, Garrett Shelp.
16: Hi, friends.
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12: 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Remember when? If you were planning to steal something, especially something like jewelry, perhaps, you had a little class about it, right? Movies like Ocean's 11, one of my favorites, and The Thomas Crown Affair depicted the most multi-layered cons ever devised, most often by some guy named The Brain.
4: Oh, and don't forget all the gorgeous leading men. There were chiseled jawlines, broad shoulders, the eyes, those deep soul-piercing eyes.
15: Easy, easy, Mary Beth.
12: Kind of feels weird to say, but robberies used to be sophisticated. But apparently we're in a new era of crime.
4: I already don't like where this is going.
16: Hey, not to butt in, but that is what I do. Remember a few months back, that major art theft at the Louvre? You'd think that would, Louvre? You'd think that would have been the making of Ocean's 47 or something with lasers and remote triggers, repelling gear, but nope. Today's criminal just backs his truck up, puts his climbing gear against the wall, yanks down the art, and makes a getaway on a crotch rocket. Pretty cool.
15: Ooh, somebody say classy.
16: Yeah.
15: But that's not a heist. That's like a gas and go at Circle K.
12: And when you think it can't go any lower than that.
4: Oh, here we go again.
12: Now, this one isn't from a movie. It just happened in Turkey about a month ago. A thief rammed a stolen forklift right through the front of a jewelry store.
15: Not elegant, but very effective.
12: Stole a bunch of gold with the security cameras still rolling, but then, I kid you not, he climbed on his getaway donkey and vamoosed at warp speed. All right, maybe not speed.
16: Would you believe he moseyed out of town with a clippity-clappity-clop?
15: Dude, there is a reason they don't race donkeys in the Derby.
4: Okay, listen, I wasn't listening. You're saying that he broke into the jewelry store with a forklift, grabbed the goods, and made his way on a mule?
16: Mary Beth, the word you're looking for is ass.
15: No, John, that's the rider, not the ride.
12: Anyway, he came in on a forklift, left on a donkey. I don't know about you guys, but that sounds like a great country song.
4: Oh, it does already. It's kind of like, I thought he was one, suddenly he's gone. He rode in on a forklift and left me on an ass. Oh, what an ass, a hoof-dragging ass. My man rode in on a forklift, but he left me on an ass.
12: Woo! Ha!
16: Hey, Wyatt, don't you think we might as well close the book on this one? Because it's going to be all downhill after
12: yeah,
16: that.
12: Yeah, you're probably right.
15: For sure.
12: But I do have a theory about this heist. Think maybe he was planning...
15: No, that's your first mistake. Do you really think any of that at all was planned?
12: Anyway, I wonder if he was planning more crimes and this was going to become his signature move.
16: It wouldn't be the first time.
17: You did it again, didn't you? You left the water running, didn't you? What's wrong with you? Why do you do that? I told you not to do it.
18: Harry, it's our calling card.
17: Calling card.
18: All the great ones leave their mark. We're the Wet Bandits.
12: See, that's what I'm talking about. Marv had standards.
16: Yeah, but here's what he did not have. The same thing this guy didn't have. He didn't have a plan. And he didn't have a team.
15: All he had was a forklift.
4: And a donkey.
12: And a dream. All right. Whenever I'm looking for a great story, but I keep coming up empty, I look to the fine people of Florida, and they never disappoint. So I asked our team to find their favorite Florida story from last month, just last month. And dude, did they ever hit the mother load. So before we poke too much fun at that dude over in Turkey across the pond, take a listen to these stories. And remember, these people are us. So Mary Beth, what'd you find?
4: Okay, yeah, this one comes from Todd's backyard, by the way. Neighbors spot a woman acting kind of weird. The cops roll up, and she is perched in a tree, head to toe in a full squirrel costume, including... twigs in her hair and a long curly tail. So the officers try to talk her down, but instead she starts throwing acorns at them and shouting, I am the squirrel queen.
12: Yes.
15: Listen, I'd say she was right on both counts. She was definitely acting squirrely and clearly that girl is very nuts.
16: Too bad she didn't have anybody in her life to tell her, no, that's not as great an idea as you think it is.
15: Although, she did come away with a great mugshot to show her grandkids someday.
12: All right, Johnny, what did you come up with?
16: Well, my story comes from Ocala, Florida, where a teenager fired up a riding lawnmower and drove right through the glass doors of a Target store.
4: Oh, no, not Target. Walmart, Target. Maybe, but don't mess with Target.
15: I love those standards, Mary Beth. I love those standards.
12: She has it.
16: So that boy turned Target into a drive-through. But instead of picking up some Red Bull, he picked up a felony charge. Oh, can you imagine the store announcement? Attention, Target shoppers, clean up on all the aisles.
12: Once again, someone from Florida said yes to one wild impulse, no doubt fueled by redneck punch, and ended up with a criminal record.
4: Yeah. I mean, there really is great power in a well-timed no, is there not?
12: Yes. All right, last one. Garrett, you're it.
15: Well, Wyatt, I think this is the best of the bunch by far. Anthony and Chadwick, two boomers who were old enough to know better, spotted some roadkill, and they decided to strap it to the hood of their car and then take it to a taxidermist.
4: What could possibly go wrong?
1: They're down there near Orlando vacationing. They see a dead alligator.
14: Ultimate souvenir, man.
1: Who picks that up? Who sees a dead alligator?
14: Some people get a t-shirt, maybe a magnet.
1: Yeah, sure.
14: Went to Disney, maybe got Mickey ears.
1: Oh, Mickey ears, these right?
14: These two guys, full size gator.
1: You know what, though? Maybe they were taking it to the taxidermy place so they could get Mickey ears on a gator. Now that's something to talk about, right?
15: Yeah. Oh. See, others tried to warn them that transporting dead animals was a crime, even in the great state of Florida. But did they listen? They did not listen.
19: So their solution was to cover it with a sheet.
1: Oh, nobody will know then. That's not weird at all. That's not asking the cops to pull you over if you're driving down the highway with a sheet on your car and there's a dead alligator under it.
19: The two men were arrested on felony charges.
1: Sure they were.
19: It seemed like a good idea at the time.
12: Yeah. Okay, guys, what can we learn from this?
15: No clue. Nothing.
16: Not a darned thing.
12: Oh, come on. Think harder.
16: If I have to come up with something, when you see roadkill on the highway, save yourself a whole lot of trouble. Instead of doing another impulse buy, keep on driving, dude.
12: Keep on driving.
4: Okay, I got one. When somebody tells you you're doing something stupid, stop it. Do not double down on the dumb.
15: And how about try not to cover it up either? Just stop saying yes and try a no. Maybe just for once, a no. Pretty please. That's how you could have a safe, fun, not to mention legal. We love a legal vacation. One that is totally free of court appearances.
12: Okay, so what are we left with? Saying no isn't restrictive as much as it is protective. It also clears the track for a far greater yes that God might just have waiting for you. So, whether it's a squirrel suit, a lawnmower in pursuit, or a dead gator on your roof, to avoid another lawsuit or a life gone off the rails, just say no. And thank you once again, Florida. You are a huge reason why this show is on the air.
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0: Welcome back to Why It Matters. Back in the early 2000s, Matthew McConaughey had officially replaced the Hoff as Hollywood's official shirtless ambassador of love. Oh, yeah. You couldn't swing a rom-com movie without hitting McConaughey running on a beach, no shirt, and of course, in slow motion. His glistening abs looked like they had been buttered by an angel and made the ladies swoon and the gentlemen seethe with envy. By every account, his career was way more than just...
1: All right.
0: Then one day, Matthew woke up feeling empty. But why should I tell his story when he already has? In fact, in a recent appearance on the Graham Norton Show, Captain Fun revealed way more than just his six-pack. So what do you say, Matthew?
2: So here we go.
0: Yeah, we will, dude. Just know we're going to break this down like it's a crime scene, because what Matthew just said, and even more what he did, it was pure gold.
1: That I had that 4 a.m. in my solitude on my own. Truth that hit me, that lands like a butterfly and strikes like a lightning bolt at the same time. That truth that you go, okay, tomorrow when the sun comes up and I'm back in the masses and all of the world's coming at me and all those offers, I need to remember this truth.
0: You know, I've never heard that version of butterfly before. Have you guys? Land like a lightning bolt? That made me wonder, how many versions of that line are there?
3: I mean, well, and obviously the original came from the champ himself, right? Muhammad Ali.
4: Yeah. Ooh, I got this, Mary Beth. Come on, man. Float like a butterfly, sting like a bee.
0: All right. Not one of your best.
3: Yeah, you're right. Well, I thought it was good. Do you know the rest of that line, though, you guys? That the hands can't hit what the eyes can't see.
5: Yeah, but then those hands delivered on that promise. Yeah.
0: All right. A little bit more for Matthew.
1: Now, I've been trying to get... dramas and was even offering huge pay cuts, and they're like, no, stay in your lane, McConaughey. You're the rom-com guy. You got that down. Mind you, I enjoyed him, but I was wanting to do something different. Yeah. Because I couldn't do what I wanted to do, I said, I got to stop doing what I'm doing.
0: Oh, yep, and there it is, the truth that made me want to do this show. Since I couldn't do what I wanted to do, I had to stop doing what I was doing. That's brilliant stuff.
1: So I said, No more rom-coms. Called the agent, said let the town know, it's not going to happen. I went to Texas, Camilla's pregnant, on the ranch, quiet down there. Camilla says to me, look, you don't know how long it's going to be dry, how long are you going to not go with work? This could go on, but this is non-negotiable. We're not going back. I was like, not going back.
0: That's an easy commitment to make on the front end of a big change.
1: Now, a year goes by.
0: Ooh.
1: Nothing. Nothing. I call my agent. He goes, Matthew, I haven't even heard your name in 6 months. I'm going, okay. That's I may have just wrote myself a one-way ticket out of Hollywood. I start to think about other vocations. School teacher, wildlife guide. Maybe I go back to law school. All right. 18 months go by. I really think I've done it. I'm out. I get this romantic action comedy. It comes with an $8 million offer. I read it. I pass. I say, no, thank you. Comes back with a $10 million offer. I said, no, thank you. Comes back with a $12 million offer. I said, no, thank you. It comes back with a $14.5 million offer. I said, let me read that thing. Same words as the $8 million offer, but it was better. It was funnier. I could see myself. This could work, right? But I ultimately said no.
6: That must be so hard to say no.
1: It was. But saying no to it, I think.

0: So he had to change the message in him, I think, to move on.
1: Yeah. Okay, one more play. And you want to talk about a Hollywood ending? Here we go.
2: 2 months after I turned that down, the offers came in that I was looking for, and they came in droves. It went Killer Joe, Mud, The True Detective, Mud. Dallas Buyers, Magic Mike. They came in everything I was looking for, and they would not have come in if I wouldn't have unbranded for that 20 months. And all of a sudden, my work was challenging the vitality I like. Yes. I was like, there we go.
1: Oh, man. I find that so inspiring. Mary Beth, it's one thing to speak about courage. It's another thing entirely to do courage.
3: Oh, yeah. It's so hard. You know, you guys, I make a living really encouraging people to have courage, you know, whether it's in a big room of people or it's one-on-one, and just inspiring them to take action and go after what it is that they want. But when it comes to actually me doing it, it's really, really hard to take that risk.
1: I bet. But there really is power, and this is really the significance of this show. There's power in a hard no. And more on that when we return after the break. And I want to say once again, before we do go, thank you, YRefi, for doing what you do so that we can do the thing that we do. 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We'll be right back.

0: As humans, we love to play the woulda, shoulda, coulda game, that mental exercise where we torture ourselves with missed opportunities and perfect hindsight. 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
2: SRN News, I'm Mary Rose. A fragile month-old ceasefire appears to be holding in the Iran war as diplomacy continues and Iran reviews the latest U.S. proposal. Iran hosts the U.S. Navy's regional headquarters and says it arrested dozens of people it alleged were linked to Iran's Revolutionary Guard. Washington on Saturday awaited an Iranian response to its latest proposal for a deal to end the war, reopen the Strait of Hormuz, and roll back Tehran's disputed nuclear program. Britain says it is deploying a warship to the Middle East to join a potential mission to protect commercial ships in the strait once hostilities end. The head of the World Health Organization is seeking to reassure residents of the Spanish island of Tenerife worried about the anticipated arrival there of the Hantavirus-stricken cruise ship. This is SRN News.
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5: We opened the show talking about territorialism, you know, not wanting to give up your parking space or your table. And if you do, you do it ever so slowly. But nowhere is territorialism more vexing than when it comes to making room in your life for God. Because all of us have this very weird, almost perverse sense of ownership over myself that leads me to say stupid things like, you know, God, I got a lot of stuff going on right now, a lot of balls in the air, things to do, people to see. I'm sorry, God, but I just don't have enough bandwidth to slot you in. Maybe, I don't know, another time. And it never occurs to us that all we have to do to make more room is say just one little teeny tiny itsy bitsy two-letter word. And what is that word? No. Just say no. No. That's how you set boundaries. No. That's what establishes priorities. And once you get the hang of saying no, no can set your spirit free. Now, there was a time in your life when no was a pretty fun thing to say. You remember? Bobby, it's bedtime. No. Sally, pick up your toys. No. All right, maybe you don't remember that, but you said it, and if you don't believe me, go ask your mom. But as you got older, you kind of realized that people would like you better if you said yes instead. A concept that does make sense. I mean, think about it. You don't like it when people say no to you, so yeah, they don't like it when you say no to them. 'Cause no, it builds walls. Nobody likes that kind of a wall. So you learned over time to say yes, if for no other reason than to avoid the frowns and the groans and the deep sighs that come back at you whenever you do say no. However, the high that came from getting smiles instead of frowns, well, of course you started saying yes to everyone and everything, to your boss, to another meeting, to an extra dinner appointment, to people you barely know and probably don't even like. Your buddy sends a, I need a quick favor text. He needs help moving a couch and he needs it ASAP. Or maybe it's an email from work. Can you jump in on this extra project? It'll only take one weekend. And though your gut screams no, your mouth blurts, sure. Next thing you know, you're tired and resentful. And you're also angry because, once again, your dreams are the ones that have been shelved. Your life is so crammed because of all those yeses that you're getting so many calendar notifications. You get notifications about your notifications. Now, the upside is everybody loves you because you're that guy that always says yes. Leaving you is the only one who doesn't love you. You see, this yes playbook that you're working from, if you're not careful, all those yeses mean that eventually you're going to end up having to say no to something that truly matters. Something like rest, or a healthy work-life balance, or time for solitude, and, oh yeah, having room in your life for something higher and nobler, like God. And when that happens, whatever life you do have, let's face it, it's not sustainable. And even worse, your life is shallow, exhausting, and mostly, kind of, really mostly empty. And the only word that can change that is no. And no, I don't like no any more than you. Because it's true, yes is way more fun, right? Think about it. If you saw somebody wearing a t-shirt that had one huge two-letter word emblazoned across his chest, and that word was no, would you intentionally go seek him out and try to get to know him? The answer, unless you're either a liar or a masochist, is probably no. But there is one very important reason why you must learn to say no anyway. Because if you don't, you're already way too full life with all those commitments and all the obligations, full of promises made but not yet kept. They all lead ultimately to resentment, to exhaustion, and a pressure cooker life that's marked by three ugly words: hurry, worry, and fury. But even worse, your life can get so full you don't have any room left for God. And a life without God, that is not living. It's just existing. And it will remain existing, your life story, until or unless you learn the discipline of saying no. Just say no. All right. We'll be right back.
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5: Welcome back. Gabriella Carr is a 22-year-old actress who is turning no into content gold. A few months ago, she started filling in a little red spiral notebook that she titled The 1,000 Rejections of Gabriella Carr. Now, to clarify, Gabby's no's are no's that she is receiving: an acting role, a brand deal, ad shoots, that kind of thing. And her goal is to rack up 1,000 of those every year, but this year especially, to this end. She wants to desensitize herself to getting rejections. As an aspiring actress, she wants to kill her fear of rejection and empower herself to make big asks instead of just settling for the small ones. Most of us treat no like it's the plague, but Gabriella is actually hunting no's because she believes that every no is going to get her closer to a big, hairy yes. Now, we are talking about the flip side of no. Her project is about how to receive a no without dying on the inside, but we're talking about how to deliver a no totally free from guilt and to understand that saying no isn't being mean, it's not being selfish, it is a faithful stewardship of your life. After all, you only get one of those. Warren Buffett says the difference between successful people and really successful people is that really successful people say no to almost everything. And it's true. When you say no to less important things, you are free to say yes to far greater things. And the greatest example of that, you're not going to believe this, is Jesus. Did you know that? Jesus said no constantly. And since I'm convinced you're not going to believe that, here's just a sample of how Jesus was able to be laser focused on the mission his Father did send him to do. One, very early morning, Jesus goes to a solitary place to pray. His disciples find him because, well, everyone is looking for you, Jesus. So what did Jesus do? Did he drop everything and go do what the people wanted him to do? No. He said, we're going somewhere else. You gotta love that. His family came looking for him one day, mostly because they thought he was a nut job. Someone said, your family wants to speak to you. How did Jesus respond? Did he say, well, of course, it's family? No. He said, my family is whoever does the will of God. In other words, it's a hard no, boys. When his good buddy Lazarus was dying, did Jesus drop his agenda and go sit with his friend? No. He stayed where he was. He kept doing what he was doing, and he did it for two more days. When the Pharisees asked for a sign, Jesus said no. When Satan tempted him in the wilderness, Satan said, I know you're hungry. Why not turn these stones into bread? Jesus said no. Satan said, if you jump off the temple, imagine the free publicity you'll get. Jesus said, no. Satan said, if you'll just bow down and worship me, I will give you all the kingdoms of the world. Again, Jesus said, no. Meanwhile, you and I are what? Yesing our way into burnout, irrelevance, exhaustion. A life without God and without hope and without any ultimate purpose or meaning to our lives. Please hear me. Saying no is like a detox for your soul. It really is. Because every time you say no to something good but not great, you create white space for the very great and even the ultimate purpose that God has written just for you. But it's only when you stop doing what you've always done that God can help you do what you've always wished you could do. All right, with that, I'm going to bring in the gang. Okay, let's start here. I just said that no is like a detox for your soul. Mary Beth, assuming you agree with that, why do you think that's the case?
8: Well, I mean, I think it's interesting that there's sort of like a built-in detox of saying no in the concept of the Sabbath. Like, it's literally built in, and we get to see that even God rested. He rested on the seventh day after creation, and it wasn't because he like needed it, right? And he was literally tired. He was modeling something that we can learn from. And you guys, Sabbath is a struggle for me. It's something that's hard when you're like, oh, I could be doing a million productive things. I have so much going on. But what we find is that I think God honors the times that we do. And when we say no to those things, even though they're good things, like you said, Steve, we're saying no to good things, and he's opening up that space for us to be prepared for what's great, to be prepared for what's going to be next. And I think, you know, that rhythm, if I can tell you anything, it still matters today. It's not just like an ancient principle. It's a principle that lives on because it allows us to get back into trust, back into alignment, back into dependence on God.
9: I think that's interesting. It reminds me of Rick Warren had a quote years ago that was, "We are as close to God as we choose to be." And when Wyatt, when you were sharing earlier, it was like, I'm seeing this connection between I'm willing to say no, and no sounds aggressive, and yet it weirdly creates this opportunity, this space to say yes to something better. And when I feel lost and confused and life makes no sense, I need more God. But church and Bible and reading and whatever religious jargon might make me feel like saying yes to God means it's adding, it is actually eliminating the mess so I can hear. And I think that's the whole idea, even with Sabbath, right? It's like making space, but it needs a no. The permission for that space is a no. And I think that's so inspiring, Mary Beth. I mean, what helped you learn that? How did you get there?
8: Oh, burnout. Learned it the hard way. I mean, seasons of, you know, just running so hard that I got to the place that it like messed up my back and I couldn't, I had to speak somewhere, you guys. And I had to that morning go get like muscle relaxers and painkillers to get through it because I had ran so hard leading into that.
5: Yeah.
8: And it was just disappointing, you know?
9: Yeah.
10: There's something about the whole idea of the people pleasing thing that, not something, but I know exactly what it is, but it really resonates with me. That has been a curse for many years, probably since I was a kid. Whatever burden saying yes put on me, as you were talking, Steve, the affirmation that I got from that was more important than the space for myself. And so, you know, if I died when I was 30, it probably would have been just fine. But now that I'm really old, that pressure just has kept building and building and building. Now, I want to say one other thing on this, though, because, you know, there's a lot of people saying, oh, yeah, it's really easy to say no, but it really isn't easy to say no. So how do we find that? It's not just about saying no and then sticking to it. How do we get to the no? And I love the examples you gave about Jesus. I mean, that really was awesome.
9: Yeah.
10: But it can add pressure for perfection, because Jesus knew what was going on. Jesus knew what his deal was. Jesus knew what was coming and why he was there. So when somebody asked me to do something, the first thing I do is start arguing with myself. Oh yeah, I could do that, and I'd help them do that, and that'd work that way, and then they'd help those people. Or maybe I could just say no and sit for a minute.
5: Mm-hmm.
10: Yeah, I'm having trouble making that connection, so I slide into the affirmation bit. So, you know, I think it's important that we recognize, one, saying no is important. Number two, it's really hard, and you've got to work at it.
5: There are tools.
10: You've got to work at it.
5: It is hard. But this detox, when you say no, it's not just a detox for your own soul. It's for those around you as well. When I was a kid, and my dad was in ministry, so it's related to this, but it's also related to every career you could imagine. He was always gone. It was very rare to have dinner with Dad at the table. And I remember feeling that absence greatly, and that was one of the commitments I made to myself. And I missed very few over the course of my kids growing up. We would sit at the table. If it was today, there would be no phones on the table. It would just be me and my family. And for my kids and my wife to know, I would rather be with them than anywhere else at that point in time. It was a detox for them.
10: I have a friend in who's in ministry in Lexington, and we were talking about this subject a couple of weeks ago, and I accused him, I mean jokingly, but I made some reference to how he just works all the time, and he says, no, I don't. He says, when the church hired me, I made it clear to them that if there's a conflict between a church activity and my family's coming first. And he said that the results of that has been people in the church have stepped up to do things that I would have done if I had not have said no for my family. Mm. So he's recognizing the holistic, and I think Jesus, what he was talking about, a lot of that was involved with that. No, I'm not going to do that. You guys go take care of it, or they'll take care of themselves. I mean, it gives us an opportunity to find ourselves, to find our way in those ways. But I love the idea. I got just a little insight. Last week, I took my car in to get it serviced and went into the waiting room and reached for my phone, and I didn't have my phone. I spent an hour and a half in the waiting room without my phone. Mm. It was probably the best hour and a half of the week, but it freaked me out at the start.
8: Yeah.
10: And so, yeah, I mean, it wasn't on purpose, but it still worked out pretty good.
5: Right.
9: Yeah. Wyatt, you mentioned that there's this detox, right? And I think, you know, the Sabbath is this ancient practice that goes all the way back to the Jewish faith, and always included in that was solitude and silence. There was this understanding that when you're taking your day, that you would choose intentionally to say no to people. And what you just said about family dinner, I mean, I've got two little kids at home and I'm in the grind of that season of life. And I got to tell you, I could not agree more. It may be the hardest no we have to say, but to actually turn the phone off so that my brain can get the detox it needs once a week, even if it's just for an hour, hour and a half. It is the greatest thing, because this isn't just spiritual. This is what people miss. It's not just like so you can pray more or have like a cute candle you light or a journal. It's like your brain needs the space. Like
5: that's
9: part
5: right.
9: of the reason we feel so that's... overwhelmed is because our brain never gets a minute to have its own thoughts.
5: Yeah.
9: It's always being forced. This phone is the greatest marketing tool that has ever been created. It's designed to hook me to advertising. And then with that is every work text, email, family message.
5: All right. Oh, I can tell you're on one there, buddy. But I want to switch gears here real quick and talk about McConaughey and his courage, because he made that commitment and it was 18 months and he didn't hear a thing. So it's one thing to say that you're going to say no. It's another thing altogether to do it. And Mary Beth, I think you've got a little history there.
8: Yeah, I mean, I do have some history there. I think, you know, there's been times for me that there's a certain role or contract that I loved, but it was really eating into family time. It was causing me to compromise on some of the things I said I was going to do. And that rubs our integrity, right? If we say we're going to do something, we don't, even if we're the only ones who know it, we feel the weight of that. So for me, that's been those difficult decisions sometimes to say no when it didn't make sense. And yet God's always brought something, whether it's a learning that I needed or a better contract along. So I think it's worth it. It's worth taking the risk when we really do know it's time for me to say no to this.
5: Hmm. Takes a great deal of confidence to be able to do that as well and not lean into that. Am I trying to please other people by doing this? Well, the problem is you may please someone else, but do damage to your own spirit and to your own soul. Garrett, 30 seconds.
9: Oh, man. Just helping me think no is just a more wonderful yes in another perspective. Like people can maybe seem like an obstacle in our lives, but actually, if we just turn it around and remember, they don't understand the yes I'm trying to make with my no.
5: All right, John, you have something real quick.
10: 2,858 days ago, I started saying no to something that was destroying me and people I loved. And that no had to come first, just saying not today, but that opened the door to a lot of opportunity for that yes that Garrett's talking about.
5: Great final word. Love you guys. Thank you. We'll see you next time.
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16: News this hour from Town Hall. I'm Mary Rose. A fragile ceasefire appeared to be holding Saturday after the U.S. struck two Iranian oil tankers, while the country that hosts the U.S. Navy's regional headquarters said it arrested dozens of people it alleged were linked to Iran's Revolutionary Guard. Attacks Friday cast no doubt on the tenuous month-old ceasefire that the U.S. has insisted is still in effect. President Trump said that there will be a three-day ceasefire in the war between Russia and Ukraine, along with an exchange of prisoners.
17: Posting on Truth Social Friday, Trump said the truce would last from Saturday to Monday, saying, quote, "I am pleased to announce that there will be a three-day ceasefire in the war between Russia and Ukraine." Russia had previously announced a two-day unilateral ceasefire to mark its May 9th World War II Victory Day on Saturday. Ukraine previously stated that it, too, had offered a truce, but this had been ignored by Moscow. Trump also wrote, "Talks are continuing on ending the war," adding that, "We are getting closer and closer every day." Bill Alexander, Washington.
16: The head of the WHO is seeking to reassure worried residents of the Spanish island of Tenerife that they are not in danger from the anticipated arrival there of a hantavirus-stricken cruise ship. Saturday, he issued an unusual direct message to them saying he understood their concern, but that the public health risk was low. Federal aviation officials are investigating after a passenger jet struck and killed a pedestrian on the runway at Denver International. Officials say it happened late last night when Frontier Flight 4345 struck a person walking on a runway. The pilot aborted the takeoff and passengers were evacuated using slides due to smoke in the cabin. In a Saturday morning statement, Transportation Secretary Sean Duffy called the person killed a trespasser who had breached security at the airport. More on these stories at townhall.com.
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16: remarks from Seattle's mayor about wealthy residents leaving over taxes are stirring up controversy in the tech world. Correspondent John Scott reports.
15: Katie Wilson is dismissing concerns that millionaires are fleeing Washington State, calling those claims super overblown and even waving goodbye to those who might leave. The comments made at a recent event drew laughs from the audience, but backlash from the tech community. Critics say the remarks signal a hostile climate for business that will drive talent and investment elsewhere, especially as the state moves forward with a new 9.9% tax on income over $1 million. John Scott reporting.
16: America's employers delivered a surprising 115,000 new jobs last month. Despite an economic shock from the Iran war, hiring was better than the 65,000 that economists had expected, though it decelerated from the 185,000 jobs created in March. Breaking news at townhall.com. One of the women's basketball's most decorated players is adding a unique honor to her high-flying resume.
18: Basketball Hall of Famer, four-time WNBA champion, five-time Olympic gold medalist, and now State Bird. Sue Bird will soon have the title of Connecticut State Bird. That's according to a bill approved this week by the Connecticut legislature and headed to Governor Ned Lamont's desk for his expected signature. She'll share the State Bird title with the American Robin starting next year. The Syosset, New York native is beloved in the Constitution State. She led UConn to national titles in 2002 and won four WNBA titles with the Seattle Storm before retiring in 2022. I'm Geffen Coolbaugh.
16: Google has reached a settlement with black employees who alleged systematic racial disparities in hiring, pay, and advancement in a lawsuit filed in 22. More on these stories at townhall.com.
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24: Hey, everybody. Welcome to the Nation. That's Barbecue Nation. I'm JT, along with Ms. Leanne Whippin, my co-pilot, co-host, and co-conspirator in the barbecue world. And we've got the normal amount of vagrants hanging around the Turn It, Don't Burn It studios here in Portland. And we are proudly on the USA Radio Networks. We'd like to thank the folks at Painted Hills Natural Beef. 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As soon as I get my timer set here, we can do this. Oh, come here. We've got Udell Watts the Fourth with us today. Udell is the proprietor of Old Arthur's. I'm trying to do too many things at once, which is never a good thing for me. In Illinois, and he's got quite a story to tell about the history and the company of Old Arthur's. Udell, welcome.
25: Yes, welcome.
26: Glad to be here. Appreciate you having me.
24: Yeah, it was great to meet you down in Texas there and get a little smidgen of your story. And then some of the stuff that you sent Leanne and myself, pretty interesting. But first, tell us what Old Arthur's is actually all about, the company.
26: So we're Old Arthur's Barbecue. Looks like my connection is a little bit unstable, so you have to bear with me. My father and I brought Old Arthur's to life, about 10 years ago as a way to begin to tell Arthur's story and to share his legacy. something that we've always been proud of in our family, but we really haven't, up to this point, hadn't made a big deal out of. We knew that we were sitting on something really special. We just weren't sure what to do with it. My great-great-grandfather, Arthur, when you look at the bottle, you look at the products, that is his photo on the label. The man started out enslaved in Kansas City, Missouri. So for the first 28 years of his life, he was a slave. His job revolved around open pit barbecuing day in and day out, all day, every day. It's what he was tasked with doing. From the earliest of ages, he was responsible for making sure that the cooking fires on the big production farm that owned him, that those cooking fires always had wood available. So, at the age of 5, 6, 7, he was making sure that the indoor hearth had wood, the outdoor hearth had wood, and that the open pit in which they, commercially roasted meats also had, wood available. So by the time he was in his teens, he was actually also responsible for the roasting of those meats over the open pit. And, so that's where he began to dabble with whatever he could get his hands on to complement the meats that he was preparing. He often said he never really got any instruction. He had to learn on his own. He had to learn the hard way, but he also knew he couldn't afford to make too many mistakes, given the circumstance that he was cooking under. Fast forward to the age of 28, he actually found himself free through the Emancipation Proclamation at the end of the Civil War. And when he was set free, the only value that he had to bring with him out of bondage were his skills and his recipe. So he left Kansas City. He wound up here in Central Illinois and quickly discovered that he had the ability to put the skills and those recipes to work for himself to earn a living. And he set about doing so. And over the course of the next 80 years, the man lived to be 108. And so over the course of the next 80 years, he carved out a heck of a name for himself as the go-to pitmaster. If you were holding a city festival, a county fair, a community event, you sent for Arthur and had him come to town and execute the barbecue that you had been planning. So, he was pretty specific about his requirements. If you're going to send for him, it meant that you were also going to put forth the resources to have a proper pit built. And for him, a proper pit meant at least one pit that was 40 feet long, 4 feet deep, and 6 foot wide. And I've got some photos that I can share with you later of those pits being dug, topped with rebar and cattle wire, and then pork shoulder topped on those that were then turned through the night. So that was his method of operation when he did a big open pit barbecue. So
0: Was he digging the pits in the ground, or were they above level?
26: They were dug in the ground.
0: Amazing.
26: So the photos that I'll share, they are actually 4 feet below grade. And, for a big city event, I have newspaper articles going back as far back as 1916, 1916. In which he fed 11,000 people on a Saturday afternoon. That's a lot of meat.
0: That is a lot of meat.
1: Yeah.
26: They were pretty substantial bits.
1: Leanne does that every weekend.
0: It's exhausting. I'm just glad that he lived to be 108 years old, because once again, it proves how barbecue is good for you and it helps with longevity.
26: I wish you could make that claim.
1: I read most of the stuff you sent me, in fact, all of it. And Arthur could not read or write. So how did he pass down the recipes?
26: You're right. As a slave, he got married. He started a family. He was able to get his children educated. We have his recipes by virtue of his children's handwriting. And So that's because of that, part of our give back every year. We have a couple of different children's charities that we've created, that we support just in honor of children's literacy.
1: Do those kids in your charities, do they get to come to Old Arthur's and have a barbecue?
26: Every now and then they get a little taste. So one of them is actually a the public library back in my father's hometown, where I grew up in the Quad Cities, Rock Island, Illinois, to be specific. One of them is a charitable trust at public library there. And, occasionally he does a barbecue type of activity there for friends and family at the library. So they get a little taste every now and then.
1: Can we come?
26: Absolutely. You're always welcome.
0: So when we were at the National Barbecue Convention in Texas a few weeks ago, you did a lot of walks accepting all these awards for your sauce. Was it just one sauce or do you have a couple of sauces?
26: So we have, right now we've commercialized two of his sauce recipes and six of his dry rub recipes. And you're right, we won three different awards for tomato-based mild sauce. We actually walked away with top honors. So first place for tomato-based mild. We walked away with third place for tomato-based spicy sauce. And then one of our dry rubs, Smokestack, which is probably our most versatile like true Kansas City, what do you think, barbecue, mm-hmm. Kansas City barbecue flavor, walked away with fifth place for poultry. We'll enter it in poultry, we'll enter it in pork, sometimes we'll enter it in beef, and it always does well, you know, wherever we enter it. It's that versatile.
0: Wow, congratulations.
1: We're talking with Udell Watts IV. What's interesting about this, I mean, Old Arthur has got this story that goes on and on and on, but what's really interesting to me also, Udell, is that it's all been kept in the family.
26: Yeah.
1: You know, we see so much these days where some barbecues, brick and mortars and things are not being passed on because maybe the kids don't want to work that hard. Maybe they just have no interest in it. Running a barbecue restaurant is a lot of work, and you can ask Miss Whippin about that. Mm-hmm. It's a hell of a lot of work, but I think that's very cool that you and Udell the Fifth and everybody else is involved to keep Old Arthur's going. How important is that to you, that the it's so family centric that, you know, it's kind of an unbreakable circle there?
26: Well, it's the entire intent behind my effort with Old Arthur's is to create a brand based off of Arthur's legacy that sustains future generations of our family. Mm-hmm. My children, their cousins, their nieces and nephews. It's a hobby that we're transitioning into being a real business. And we're, you know, there's life in the tunnel. We have some fantastic things that are happening for us, you know, right now, as a matter of fact. And we're not a restaurant. We're a set of products that are designed for retail. And incredibly important that, you know, my son be involved, that my children be involved, because I'm building this business for them. So they need to be a part of what's happening. They need to understand it intimately. They need to be part of the decision making. Earlier, you had, you had mentioned the idea that there's a lot of Udells involved, including my father, Udell III. And you're absolutely right. But that's also part of the legacy behind Old Arthur's. As a slave, Arthur, you know, Kansas City, Missouri, so the little bitty crossroads town called Udell, Iowa. And that was the first place outside of the slave state of Missouri that he laid his head as a free man. He didn't stay there long before he learned of the opportunity for paid employment over in this community in Illinois, which is what he set out for and where he wound up landing. But once he got there and he got married and started a family, he did name his firstborn child Udell. So it's been important for us to carry that name in that direct line of firstborn sons. That's why there are five Udells at this point.
0: It makes it easy to name your first child, doesn't it?
26: It does. It also ties your hands for all the other kids.
1: 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Award-winning now, I can say, Old Arthur's Sauces and Rubs. And Miss Leanne and Udell and I will be back right after this. Don't go away.
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1: Welcome back to Barbecue Nation here on the USA Radio Networks. I'm JT along with Leanne Whippen, and today we're talking with Udell Watts IV from Old Arthur's in Illinois there. If you'd like to email us, you can just go to Barbecue Nation JT. And there's a little box on the bottom. You can send us a note, and then either Leanne or I will get back to you on that. We just did that yesterday, as a matter of fact.
0: Yes, we did.
1: Yeah.
0: Mm-hmm.
1: And you can follow us on Facebook, or Leanne and I both have our individual Twitter accounts, and Barbecue Nation has its own Twitter account, and we're lots of tweets out there. That's all mm-hmm. I can say. Lots of tweets. Sometimes we even put an image of food in there. Leanne, it's always the Snickers bar, but sometimes
0: occasional fish. I throw in a fish now and again.
1: You fish, Udell?
26: I do. I love to fish.
0: Yeah.
26: It is my one hobby.
1: You're talking to that blonde up in the left-hand corner of your screen there. She's a maniacal fisherman. I got to tell you that. And she actually uses a rod and reel versus an M80 or something. So she's really good on that. Have you had a lot of interest in Arthur's story? I mean, it's a fascinating story, and we're going to jump into some of that here in a second. But if you've kind of laid out for us all the different things that he did in his life, not all of them, but as much as we can get in here today. But it's so fascinating. One of the things I found fascinating is because my great-great-grandparents came out to Oregon, where I live, from New York. And they came across the Oregon Trail and all that jazz. But when you were talking about Arthur liked to imbibe once in a while, and he had a horse and wagon that he would drive to town, followed by his wolf and all that. But he could, after he had a couple snorts, he could just head the mare home, and she would get him home. That sounds like something some of my relatives did. And probably still do. I'm not sure. But do people, when they read this story, what's their reaction?
26: They're absolutely amazed that the whole thing is almost incredible. And they're amazed that, one, we have possession of the knowledge that it even existed, let alone can tell the stories. You have to appreciate that my father was five when Arthur died. So he had memories of sitting on Arthur's lap, you know, talking to him. Hey, he wasn't just a story. And, you know, my father's not alone. He's got longevity runs in our family. I've got probably 16 or 17 aunts and uncles that are all above the age of 85 that remember Arthur. And every time I go and visit with them, are pulling out even more photos from photo albums and telling me stories about him. So it's a very real thing.
1: I've got a lot of old family photos, and some of them go way, way back to what they call the thrashing cruise, because my ancestors were like grassland farmers and stuff like that. And every once in a while, we find another one out of somebody else's scrapbook. And there will be like my great, great grandfather as a child, you know, driving a team or something like that. I guess I come by all the horse stuff naturally, but I just find it fascinating because you talk about Arthur's walk from Kansas City up to Illinois, just that in itself and in the times he did it and surviving that is a story in itself.
26: Yeah. It's the whole thing is so incredibly rich. Like when Arthur, imagine walking from Kansas City up to Iowa, and then I'm not sure exactly how he got from Iowa over to Illinois, which was like another 140, 150 miles. You know, he probably walked to Harvard. He probably rode, you know, trains, hobo style. But it in itself was quite a trek. Interestingly, once he got established over in Illinois as a pit master, and his reputation began to keep him in demand, somewhere in that trek up through Missouri and into Iowa, he actually

0: rich and intricate like the whole story is, you know?
1: How did they hire him? I mean, we didn't have cell phones. We didn't have email. We had sketchy mail service if somebody was going to write him a letter, but then he couldn't read it. So I'm sure he had to have somebody else help him with that. How did they contact him?
0: Yeah, that's a question. My father always describes it as they sent for him. I just always assumed that, that somebody sent a telegraph to town and just let, the telegraph office or something, let him know, or the post office let him know. I don't know. That's a good question.
1: Yeah, that's kind of interesting because he lived in the country, as it were. So,
0: but remember, he his kids were literate. He actually owned his own home, so he very well could have taken. It could have been a letter that came to the house. He might not have read it himself, but somebody would have read it to him.
2: Mm-hmm.
0: It's hard to say. I really don't know. That's a very good question. I'll have to dig into it.
1: Yeah.
2: We are just touching the tip of the iceberg on this story, and it's so fascinating to me. Have you considered doing a book on this?
0: There's a book published actually a year ago, May, by an author named Adrian Miller.
2: Oh, we know Adrian.
0: Yeah. Arthur was treated in one of the early chapters of that book. Our paths happened across, and he was fascinated by the story, and he asked me to write the basic outline around old Arthur, and he included it in his book.
1: Black Smoke, yeah.
2: I've got it too.
1: I've got it right here.
2: It's a fascinating read.
0: There's definitely a story there. Hard to say. I think there is a book there, though.
1: Oh, yeah, absolutely. We're going to take another break. We're going to be back with Udell Watts from Old Arthur's Barbecue right after this on The Nation. Stay with it.
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6: Welcome back to Barbecue Nation. I'm JT, along with Miss Leanne Whippin, the Fish Slayer, and Udell Watts the Fourth. 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Also, Gunter Wilhelm Knives. I've got some. Leanne's got some.
7: I do.
6: David Malik is a great guy. Check them out online. If you want some really good knives for your kitchen, or if you're barbecuing, or even if you're competing, take a look at Gunter Wilhelm online at GunterWilhelm.com. We're talking with Udell Watts the Fourth here about Old Arthur. In the overview you sent me, you said that he would always kind of joke about would never die broke.
8: Yeah.
6: Well, I mean, I'm sure he probably never even really had money till he got away from being a slave and made his journey up to Illinois and started working. I imagine what that first quote unquote paycheck felt like to him.
8: Yeah, it had to be pretty satisfying, to be perfectly honest. You know, even when he first got to Illinois, like his first few months in the small town of Kewaunee, his existence consisted of knocking on doors and asking if he could work for in exchange for a meal or, change or whatever, until he's actually able to find a job and become employed. Once he got employed, then he could focus on actually functioning as, a side hustle as a pit master, until that grew. But the whole idea that, he always used to joke about he'd never die broke, it's tragically fascinating. There's the only way I can describe it. So as a child, one of his responsibilities was bringing his master's horse either to him if he was leaving the farm or going to get it, fetch it, and take it away to have the saddle removed and have it rubbed down if he's returning to the farm. Well, the horse had just been shod. Now, if you know anything about new horseshoes, horses have to get used to like the new shoes. Well, this horse had just been shod and it wasn't yet used to the shoes, but he went to fetch the horse anyway. So as a 7-year-old leading the horse out of the barn, the horse's front hoof caught on the threshold board at the entryway to the barn, and the horse stumbled and it kicked out trying to free its hoof, and it caught him in the back of the head. It absolutely just laid him out. In fact, they thought that it killed him. He was unconscious, he was motionless, and they thought he was dead, but then they realized he was still breathing, so they sent for help, they sent for the vet, and, stationed in life. And so when the help they sent for cleaned the horrible wound in the back of his head, which included removing, bone fragments at the point of impact, which left a very small hole all the way through his skull. and realizing that he'd never make it like that, the gentleman that was helping, he took a silver dollar, he heated it in the fire, then he cooled it with alcohol and put a medicinal salve around the edge, and then put it in place over the hole, and then he tied a rag around it and explained to his people, like, I'm not sure if he's going to make it, but to give him the best possible chance, you're going to have to change, the rag that's holding this silver dollar in place, you're going to have to change that. You're going to have to continue to clean around it, medicine around it. So basically, over time, the skin began to occlude back over that silver dollar to the point where he did not need the rag holding, on the back of his head. And so that stayed with him the entirety of his life. My father recalls sitting on his lap asking, Grandpa Arthur, tell me about, such and such part of your life. Tell me a story. And he would talk about some of the hard times he saw, but he would always end it by jokingly saying, but old Arthur will never die broke. And if you asked him, he would lean forward and he'd let you see that little spot in the back of his head where you could still see of the silver dollar peeking out from the skin.
3: Huh.
6: Wow. He was a tall man, from what I can gather from the image.
8: That's part of his daily ritual. He was probably about 6'2", 6'3", which was pretty tall for back then.
3: Sure.
8: But he was an exceptionally strong man. The people in the community called him the double strong man, just for some of his feats of strength.
6: Yeah. Well,
3: do you follow in their footsteps, and do you still cook in pits below the ground, or how do you do your barbecue today?
8: It's been a long time since I've cooked over an open pit. I have. It's probably been 20 years since we've done one. My father and I talked about maybe doing one this summer just for the nostalgia of it.
3: Mm-hmm.
8: And we'll keep you posted. We'll send photos.
3: For sure. Oh, no. No photos. We're coming.
6: We want samples.
8: We can definitely do that.
6: So when digging these pits, I mean, Leanne's done catering and she's owned restaurants and stuff, and I've done catering. And when you talk about feeding like 4,000 people, that in itself is just kind of mind blowing. I get it that it was probably 4th of July or a county fair or whatever, Udell, but that is, as we said in the first segment, that's a lot of meat.
3: Well, being in Illinois now, it kind of, my question is, was he cooking beef? Because, it's a lot of beef there, but no, he was doing the hog thing, huh?
8: Iwani was known as the hog capital of the world for hog production during World War I and World War II. The volume of pork that was shipped out, to the world was unsurpassed from anywhere else. So they were known as the hog capital of the world. And that was his thing, was pork shoulder.
3: Awesome.
6: Wow. I know there's a lot of restaurants that serve pulled pork or whatever. It could probably take some really good lessons from the way old Arthur cooked stuff. Because to me, it sounds like the real deal, if you will. Digging those pits and lining them. I looked at a lot of the images you sent, and they were lining it, and there was one that kind of, well, there's several, but one in particular I was thinking that they kind of take a long shot down the whole pit when it's full and you've got three or four guys, some of your relatives there tending to the pits. It's like, holy moly, that's incredibly large. And they didn't have digital thermometers in those days or anything like that. You just had to know when it was done.
8: Yeah, they it's interesting. They would They'd fill the pit with oak timber, and light it at 4 o'clock, 5 o'clock in the afternoon, so that by 8 o'clock or 9 o'clock, it'd be down to, to embers, to coals. And that's when they put the shoulders on, and then they would space men at 5 foot intervals on both sides of the pit with long handled pitchforks. And then they would be responsible for, working as far as they could reach to the right, as far as they could reach to the left, and turning those shoulders through the night. Now, Arthur, I know for a fact, was
6: you're breaking up again.
8: Pretty particular about the you got reprimanded. He wanted you to get underneath it, lift it, and turn it over.
6: And you still have his pitchfork, right?
8: I do have his pitchfork. I have his pitchfork. If you go on our website, you'll see a photo of men with long handle pitchforks turning pork shoulder in the evening. So I have Arthur's pitchfork from that last event. And then I have my grandfather's pitchfork, which is a shorter handled aluminum pitchfork from, I don't know, it's like 1954, an event that took place in, I think, Galva, Illinois.
3: So you have 6 dry rubs. When did the dry rubs come around? Because I can't imagine him back in the day using dry rub.
8: They're spice blends. I don't know. I have no idea who created the term dry rub. That's a marketing ploy. But they're just spice blends. He had a number of seasoning combinations that, we gave him cute names, but he was pretty literal. Like his barbecue sauce, it was his red sauce. He didn't even call it barbecue sauce. Uh-huh. He's got marinades that we haven't yet done anything with, and they're basically based off of like the main profile flavor. Some of his dry rubs were based off of the protein that it was going to go on. Like, he had one that he only put on pork. He had one that he only put on goat. He had one that he only put on. I mean, it's 100 years worth of trial and effort. The man had plenty of time to experiment.
6: We're going to go ahead and take another break, and we're going to come back with Udell Watts IV from Old Arthur's Barbecue and talk more about pinches right after this on Barbecue Nation.
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6: Welcome back to Barbecue Nation. I'm JT along with Leanne Whippen, and today we're talking with Udell Watts the Fourth. And there is a Udell Watts the Fifth, I will tell you that. From Old Arthur's, barbecue sauces and rubs or seasonings, as Udell calls them, like that. What's the best thing or the biggest thing, Udell, that you've learned about your grandfather, your great grandfather?
8: You know, it's actually something that I've seen, not only something I've learned about him, but something I've seen in the generations of Udells that I have been privileged to know, my grandfather and my father. It's just a sense of self-determination. You know, Arthur had making his way out of bondage and then making a name for himself in the Kewanee community for 80 years, you know, turning into an icon of that community. I saw my grandfather have similar impact in the community that we grew up in. My father was just named Citizen of the Year in our hometown
3: awesome.
8: 3 years ago. So it's a sense of self-determination that's really important.
6: You talk about, and I read some of the old newspaper articles that you sent. You know, he was just a basically a hardworking guy, and I know he came out started as a slave and all that, and that part of his story, but. Did he get his determination from his mom and dad, or did he even know his mom and dad? A lot of people that were in that situation never actually knew their folks.
8: He did know his parents. He knew his mother. He knew his father. He knew the man that also that raised him as his son. So his father and the man that raised him, two separate people. So he was all, you know, quite familiar with, you know, everyone in the equation. I think his sense of self-determination was inbred. It was just a part of who he was. He knew that if he was to make it, it's because he relied on himself and no one else. And, you know, he had a really tough beginning. You know, you start out life as a slave, then you're freed. You got absolutely nothing to start with, you know. And so, interestingly, when he moved to Kewaunee, Illinois, one of the stories that he often told, which, you know, was when he realized that Kewaunee was where he would stay for the rest of his life. You know, when he moved there, and, you know, that first couple months when he was just knocking on doors of businesses asking, you know, can I clean up in exchange for a meal? Can I help you? He went into a bar, and the barkeep said, I'm sorry, I've already cleaned up, but I've got barrels of whiskey and beer coming. You can unload those later in the day when the wagon comes, if you wait. And so he waited 2 hours. The wagon showed up. Unbeknownst to Arthur, there were three good old boys that usually did that work in exchange for a couple of rounds at the bar. And they were pretty incensed that this guy showed up and he was cheating them out of their drinks. But the barkeep, who was actually the owner of the bar, said, no. He asked, he was here fair and square. I've hired him. Leave the man alone. Let him do his job. And they realized, actually, they were mad, but they're also joking. There's no way he's going to be able to handle these barrels of alcohol. It takes three of us to move one to the basement. There's no way, you know, this one so-and-so is going to be able to do it. Well, a barrel, what we know as a keg, is a half barrel. A barrel weighs about 310, 312 pounds. And, you know, he needed to get that down to the cellar of this building. So he shouldered it. He put it on his shoulder, and he walked the first one down. He came back up. He shouldered the second one and walked it down to the basement. And when it became apparent that he was going to get the third and final one down there, the ringleader of the three went ballistic. Because, you know, he had bet the others that this guy wasn't able to do it. Arthur got it down there. And so he lost the bet. And now he's ready to fight because Arthur's cost him money, cost him drinks, and now he's cost him money. And, you know, so the guy called him out in the street. Arthur tried to refuse. He hung out in the bar as long as possible. The barkeeper even said, hey, look, somebody that's able to do that with, you know, with barrels of alcohol, you probably don't really want to fight somebody like that. Leave that alone. And but they insisted, because there's 3-1, they insisted. Well, Arthur finally obliged them. This is the only way he's going to be able to leave the building. They wound up in the hospital. Arthur wound up in jail. And, you know, as a newly freed slave, the only outcome of what happened, so he sat up. He was in jail. He sat up all night, worried about, you know, what was to come. And he was surprised the next day. He got had a bench trial in front of the judge, and the barkeeper showed up for the trial. You know, for the hearing, and he told the truth. He told the whole story, and the judge essentially said, "Well, it sounds like they kind of got what they asked for." And he's like, but I got to do something here. So he wrote out, edict that from this point forward, Arthur Watts may strike no man with a closed hand. And he released him with that edict. And so he felt he had been treated so fairly, given the circumstances, he knew he had found a home in Kewaunee.
6: Yeah,
3: that's awesome.
6: Absolutely. You've got a great story, Udell. We're going to wrap up this part of the show here in just a minute, and then Udell will stick around for a little bit for after hours. That's always fun. But what a great, great story of old Arthur. I mean, it's, and I think you're very privileged, if you will. I mean, that's a word that people don't like these days, but to have that story in your background and for your products, because it's all true and it's of great significance to the barbecue world, but it's also a great bit of history. Mm-hmm. So
8: we really feel privileged to have this the authentic history behind this. Well, I appreciate what you're saying, and I agree with you 100%. We are privileged.
6: There you go. That's going to wrap it up for this edition of, what do we do here, Leanne? Oh, yeah.
3: Barbecue Nation.
6: There you go. We will, for the online set here, we'll be doing the after hours here shortly. But Udell Watts, the fourth from Old Arthur's, thank you for sharing your story with us today. I mean, it was...
3: I could talk to him for days. It's just so fascinating.
6: We just might.
3: Thank you.
6: We just might coming up here. We'll be back next week with a another edition of Barbecue Nation. And remember our motto here, and I'm sure it was Old Arthur's motto too, turn it, don't burn it. We'll be back next week. Take care, everybody.
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17: Town Hall. I'm Mary Rose. A fragile month-old ceasefire appears to be holding in the Iran war as diplomacy continues and Iran reviews the latest U.S. proposal. Iran hosts the U.S. Navy's regional headquarters and says it arrested dozens of people that alleged were linked to Iran's Revolutionary Guard. Washington on Saturday awaited Iranians' response to its latest proposal for a deal to end the war. Reopen the Strait of Hormuz and roll back Tehran's disputed nuclear program. Health officials in several countries are contact tracing, trying to identify and follow people who may have come in contact with passengers who got sick or died. At a news conference, Dr. Michael Wadman, chair of emergency medicine at the University of Nebraska Medical Center, says a group of Americans coming from the hantavirus-stricken ship are headed to their special unit in Omaha.
18: We have protocols in the quarantine unit that provide for safe your care of these persons, including just all the activities of daily living so that they can, you know, have a comfortable stay, but also have it in an area that's protected and limits spread of pathogen.
17: The U.S. State Department is reviewing security at its consulates in Mexico amid escalating violence in border cities.
19: The review focused heavily on Ciudad Juarez, one of the world's most dangerous cities, aims to better protect staff and visitors following the killing of individuals connected to the consulate. The move, which comes amid tense relations between Mexico and the U.S., and officials say it could result in the closure of some diplomatic offices. More than 4,000 deaths have been reported there since 2009, mostly linked to drug cartels. Officials say the move will help ensure vital services, including visa processing, continue safely. John Scott reporting.
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17: Google has reached a $50 million settlement in a class action lawsuit with a group of black employees.
1: The settlement includes a commitment to equity measures but does not admit liability. Plaintiffs April Curley, Ronica Lewis, Raina Reed, and Desiree Mayon were joined by other former workers from New York and California. The lawsuit claimed Google shunted black employees into lower-level positions, hazed interviewees, and that hiring managers deemed black candidates not googly enough, a dog whistle for racial discrimination. In a statement, attorney Ben Crump says the case is about accountability and that the settlement sends a clear message across Silicon Valley and beyond that companies must ensure fair treatment of black employees at every level. I'm Jennifer King.
17: A new study is suggesting that frequent consumption of eggs could be linked to a lower risk of Alzheimer's disease among older adults. The study was conducted by researchers at Loma Linda University in California. Breaking news and analysis at townhall.com. Spring cleaning isn't just for homes.
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25: We've got a really special program for you today, and I've got to admit, I had a lot of fun putting it together. My 17-year-old daughter Faith and I were supposed to go to Alaska this summer for a fishing trip, but the COVID pandemic derailed those plans. So, what's a father to do with his teenage daughter? I decided to take her to the Oregon coast. And you know what? We had a great time together, crabbing, fishing, walking on ocean beaches, tide pooling, eating some good food, meeting some great people, and just hanging out together. Father-daughter time doesn't get much better than that. This week on Northwestern Outdoors Radio, we're bringing you along on this trip too. Our destination, Tillamook and Garibaldi on the northern Oregon coast. Now, Tillamook is famous for its ice cream and cheese factory, but if you love the outdoors, this is a fantastic destination. And over the next hour, you'll find out why. Our first guest on the show is going to be Joey Cassens at Tillamook Sporting Goods, located right on Highway 101. We're going to ask him about where to go for do-it-yourself crabbing, clamming, and fishing, both in the saltwater and in the freshwater. Joey's also going to share some good advice about taking care of your shellfish catch, too. One thing you can catch in the freshwater lakes around here is trout. And Bob Loomis will join us again for an extended Max Minute to tell you about a great lure he likes to use from Max Lure that will get some of those fish into your boat. After that, Faith and I are going to board a boat, a charter boat to be exact, aptly named the Alaska Sunrise. We'll be dropping a half dozen crab pots on our way to some hot spots for rockfish, also known as sea bass, and some bonus lingcod during a fun-filled, shallow-water, light-tackle bottom fishing trip. Our captain, Curtis Dewey, will share some details about this trip, which is perfect for the entire family to include children. Finally, after we get back on land, we'll get a chance to chat with Nan Devlin. She's the executive director of Visit Tillamook Coast, and she's got some great ideas for you when it comes to exploring this area in several state parks, on some great hiking trails, some beaches you can visit, and a new way to take in the views around here by rail. Put it all together, and the Tillamook Coast is a great place to visit for any outdoors enthusiast. So pack your bags and get ready to head to the ocean. But before we do, let's check in with David Sparks and see what he's got in store for us this week on Sportsman Spotlight.
6: David Sparks, Sportsman Spotlight. Just because some outdoor skills fall out of favor or fashion doesn't mean that they still don't get the job done. Here to explain that is Editor-in-Chief of Field and Stream, Colin Kearns.
0: What we did is we put together a collection of, I guess you'd call them old school or forgotten hunting, fishing, camping, and survival skills. You know, so much today is all about the latest technology. And while a lot of that is great and super helpful, there is something just really satisfying and cool about getting back to the old and timeless skills that hunters and fishermen and outdoorsmen relied on to get the job done. And so what this story does is it celebrates that kind of timeless outdoor know-how, but it also teaches you some new stuff that may have been forgotten to time and we're trying to bring back to life. So there's a lot of really cool hunting and fishing skills here and some neat gear recommendations.
2: I have a friend, he's an archery hunter, but no cams, no fancy crossbows. 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
0: A recurve, yeah.
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0: That's neat. 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Or it looks really challenging, but those guys who do the traditional archery, it's an awesome skill.
6: And can make a day in the wild that much more fun. Hope you enjoyed Sportsman Spotlight. I'm David Sparks. See you next time.
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9: You're back in with Northwestern Outdoors Radio. I'm John Cruz, and our first stop today in Tillamook is my favorite store to go to whenever I'm in town is Tillamook Sporting Goods. They have literally got everything you need for any fishing or hunting expedition you're going to do in this area. And I also go here for knowledge. That's why we're talking to Joey Cassens today. He's worked here for a while. He knows everything that's going on when it comes to fishing, crabbing, and clamming opportunities in the area. Joey, great to have you on the air.
11: Thank you for having me.
9: So, Joey, let's start off with do-it-yourself saltwater fishing. We're going to talk about people who don't have a boat. That makes up the majority of people who are coming down here for a summer vacation. They've got their beach time. They want to visit the lighthouses, but they want to spend maybe a day fishing. Are there some jetties or piers or places that they can go ahead and get a saltwater fishing fix, and what will they be fishing for?
11: Yeah, Tillamook Bay has a jetty, Barview Jetty. They are doing really well out there right now for ling cod, bass, kelp green lings, which are sea trout. Perch are coming in the bay right now, doing really well. And they just opened up Barview, so you can drive out there.
9: So Barview is at the very north end of Tillamook Bay, right?
11: Yeah, north side, yep.
9: So you get out there, and are people basically throwing, like, jigs with curly tail grubs or fork tail grubs? Or what are they doing to get these sea bass and these ling cod to bite?
11: There's really two styles. You can throw out with a bait, just let it sit on the bottom. You don't know what you're going to get, and that's kind of the fun part of that. Or if you want to actually target the ling cod and bass, do swim baits, plastic grubs.
9: All right. Speaking of the bait, do you have a dogfish issue out here? Because I know a lot of places, if you're throwing out like herring or other bait, you might get a crab, you might get a fish, but you might get a shark.
11: Everything. If you throw out bait, if you're doing sand shrimp, anchovies, whatever, you don't know what you're going to get. That's kind of the fun part. It's just weird what you get. You pull up some weird stuff. Starfish.
9: Oh, yeah. But, you know, like you said, that's the fun of saltwater fishing. You never know what you're going to catch. So we know where to go if we're going to fish from shore. Now, you sell a whole bunch of crab pots and crab rings here. Are there some places, some public piers where people can go ahead and go crabbing?
11: Garibaldi, they've got two piers. The 12th Street Pier is free to go off. You just got to provide your own stuff there. Garibaldi Marina on the backside, back there, again, that's free. You can crab off there, provide your own stuff. So, yeah, there is a couple opportunities there. Another fun thing to do is fishing poles using crab snares and crab hawks, which is really fun.
9: We've got one of those crab hawks, and they work like a champ. You're absolutely right about that. Now, that 12th Street Pier, is that that really long pier that goes out?
11: Yeah, it's the old Coast Guard station. Like that, and they've got crabbing opportunity there. If you hit it at just right at low tide, really good clamming there. So it's a lot of fun, and you can fish off it for perch.
9: Well, let's switch to clamming. That was actually my next question. We're talking bay clams here. We're not talking razor clams. What kind of bay clams are we talking about? Cockles? Are we talking steamers? What?
11: Yep, both. Cockle steamers. You got your blues, gapers. Steamers are my favorite. But 12th Street Pier, they've got everything. All four bay clams are right there.
9: Most of our listeners know how to go clamming. But a lot of them, you know, are in Washington, and they're thinking, well, I'm going to go razor clamming. I got to dig fast. I got to use a clam gun. Not like that for these bay clams, is it?
11: No. You got your steamers, your cockles. You need rakes. They're really shallow, just a couple inches deep, if at all. You can pretty much almost go pick them up. Your gapers and butters, you need a shovel and dig on those.
9: All right, so we've got our clamming, we've got our crabbing, and you actually sell some one-burner stoves here so you can go ahead and cook things up. Propane, too?
11: Yep. Yeah, we got propane, we got the stoves, the pots. You know, we have people that come out and buy them and cook their stuff right in the parking lot.
9: So here's another question for you. For those people, you know, everyone hears about salmon in Tillamook Bay. And I guess I'll ask first off, how's it been so far? And what do you expect as we go into July?
11: It's been slow. You know, the bay's been slow. The river's been okay. They've been getting some. There's fish there. You know, getting the bite, that's a different story. You know, they're rolling around and stuff like that, saying hi. You know, so, but yeah, coming into July, our coho is starting to happening this next weekend. So we're really interested in that, how that goes.
9: Again, you're listening to Northwestern Outdoors Radio. We're broadcasting from Tillamook Sporting Goods, right off of Highway 101 in Tillamook. We're talking to Joey Cassens about some of the fishing, crabbing, clamming opportunities around here. Let's pivot to freshwater. You know, I know most people are focused on saltwater there in Tillamook, but freshwater, I know in the winter, I know in the spring, I know in the fall, the rivers are a big deal for salmon and or steelhead. But what about during the summer? Do these rivers that you have in the area, are they producing anything?
11: The Wilson has summer steelhead. It's kind of slow right now. I'm waiting to hear good reports coming in. It started out slow. The Trask has both some summers in it, and the springers go up the Trask like that. And it's been doing, you know, decent up by the Hatchery and Lawrence and stuff like that.
9: Sea Run Cutthroat, are they around in this area or not?
11: They are. Typically this year, the bigger ones hang around tidewater, you know, but you can get them in the rivers, and they'll stay almost year-round. You know, some do. Some go back down to the bay, hang out there, and then follow the salmon runs back up. But, yeah, there's been some nice ones being caught right now.
9: Let's talk lake fishing. You've got lakes in the area, too.
11: Cape Mears, they keep that stock. Lawrence keeps stocked. Lake Lytle, Hag Lake. Yeah, they've been keeping those stock. I think they were just stocked this last week.
9: These are all trout lakes.
11: Yes, trout lakes. Then they do have freshwater bass, largemouth in them. You know, so there is that opportunity to get some of those, too.
9: It sounds like we've kind of covered it all between the freshwater and the saltwater. I guess I do have one more question. You know, we did talk about one place to go clamming, right, by the 12th Street Pier. Are there some other places, too, I understand, maybe down south?
11: Neatarts. Neatarts is probably the best bay in the whole Oregon coast for bay clams. It has everything. And it's, you know, lots of big beds, you know. So, yeah, lots of good opportunity to get out there and get those.
9: You know, while we're talking about clams, we should also talk about the care of clams. So people are going to catch them. They're going to put them in a bucket. But then what do you do next to purge them, so to speak?
11: So what I like to do is I like to take the salt water with me in a bucket, and I'll put in a teaspoon of cornmeal. And they'll help purge them. What that means is they will suck that cornmeal in. They don't like that. They spit it out. So when they spit that out, they also spit out the sand. So it cleans them out. And so, and you can keep those in salt water. They'll keep overnight, as long as you keep them cool. And that's kind of what I do with them.
9: Yeah, trust me. You can eat them the other way, but only if you like sand.
11: Yeah, they get a little grainy like that. But yeah, if you let them purge overnight, you know, they'll spit everything out and they'll be completely clean.
9: And as for the crabs, we should talk about that, too. Obviously, you can put them on ice and take them home if you don't live too far away. But otherwise, how do you recommend it? Do you recommend boiling them first and then put them on ice, or what?
11: There's two types of people. People who like to clean them first, then cook them like that. I'm a cook them, you know, whole. Either way, just keep them on ice, and they'll keep.
9: Your choice as far as it goes to crab, but they are delicious. And one thing, I think our Washington listeners are going to like this, the limits on Dungeness crab here, much more liberal than they are in Washington State.
11: Yeah, 12. Yeah, that's what we get, 12 male Dungeness. Red Rocks, 25, something like that. And any sex for Red Rocks, you know, Dungeness just got to be males.
9: And when I've crabbed up here before, it's always been Dungeness. Do you get a lot of Red Rock crab up here?
11: Yeah, we do get a lot of Red Rock, especially Neatarts has a lot of Red Rock. And depending on who you talk to, they have a different tasting meat, which I really like. Red Rocks are my favorite, you know, but some people don't like them. It's a kind of acquired taste, I guess.
9: Actually, Joey, I'm with you. Red Rock, I think, has a sweeter taste to it. I completely agree. It's just sometimes they're not as big. In fact, most of the time, they're not as big as a Dungeness. But either way, fresh crab, delicious. Fresh clams, delicious. And catch some fish, too, while you're here. Great reason to come to Tillamook. And your first stop, like my first stop, ought to be Tillamook Sporting Goods. Joey, thanks for sharing this with us today on Northwestern Outdoors Radio.
11: Yeah, thank you very much.
25: One quick note, after I left the store, I did open up the fishing regs. One quick correction, it is actually 24 Red Rock crab, not 25. Very minor correction there. But again, 12 Dungeness crab, 24 rock crab, that is a lot of crab. Stick around, we are going fishing with Garibaldi Charters in just a few minutes, and we'll tell you about other things you can do in and around Tillamook on foot and even by rail.

0: Northwest Oregon's Tillamook Coast is not only the place to go for cheese and ice cream, but also for outdoors fun. 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
8: It's time for another Max Minute, and with us again to talk about fishing at Flaming Gorge Reservoir on the border of Wyoming and Utah is Bob Loomis. Bob, great to have you on the air again.
9: Thank you, John.
8: You're getting ready to head to this big reservoir, your favorite fishery in the world. No, you're going after kokanee, but there's some lake trout there too and some rainbows as well. What are you going to be using for those fish?
9: We're going to fish for some of the big rainbows that they have in there, and they've got some tremendous fish, but we'll be using like products like the Spindrift Trout, and that Smileblade Spindrift Trout is basically a beaded product, so you've got beaded colors that work real well for the trout fisheries, as well as the UV Smileblade on top, but the hook is the VMC Spindrift, which when you add a nightcrawler or a scented plastic on it, it

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1: My favorite color is basically a motor oil with a flow green and hot pink bead on it.
0: And what, if anything, is that imitating?
1: Nothing more than colors, because you're getting dark colors like the motor oil blade, which is giving you a flash of greens and blues and things like that, which creates the attraction as well as a little movement. But your greens and pinks basically are emulating some sort of small bait fish. So in turn, it's getting the fish excited.
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5: With SRN News, I'm Mary Rose. A fragile month-old ceasefire appears to be holding in the Iran war as diplomacy continues and Iran reviews the latest U.S. proposal. Bahrain hosts the U.S. Navy's regional headquarters and says it arrested dozens of people it alleged were linked to Iran's Revolutionary Guard. Over a dozen people are injured after a possible boat explosion in waters near Miami. That's according to local fire officials. Authorities were called to Haulover Sandbar over the explosion just before 1 p.m. Eastern. At least 15 people were taken to the hospital with all of their conditions unknown. The head of the WHO is seeking to reassure residents of the Spanish island of Tenerife, worried about the anticipated arrival there of the hantavirus-stricken cruise ship. He issued a direct message to them saying that the virus is not another COVID. This is SRN News.
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7: Because early detection equals better outcomes.
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0: 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I'm John Cruz.
9: We are broadcasting from onboard the Alaska Sunrise. Those shouts.

0: You hear in the background are the sounds of a limit of rockfish being caught. That's right, we've got 10 anglers on board, 5 rockfish apiece. That is a whole bunch of rockfish. And with us here to tell you more about this day is the captain of the Alaska Sunrise, Curtis Dewey. Curtis, great to have you on the air, and thanks for a wonderful day of fishing.
1: Oh, outstanding. It's my pleasure to have you.
0: So let's talk a little bit about Garibaldi Charters and this light tackle bottom fishing trip. One thing I love is the fact there's 10 of us here, and you know, half of the anglers are kids.
1: One of my favorite trips is when the youngsters are here. I think all 5 are under 12, and we just do shallow water, light tackle, real easy for them. I try and fish places that are easy with not a lot of current, and they just have a blast. As you can tell from today, everyone had a great time.
0: Absolutely. And folks, the weather today is absolutely beautiful. We've got calm seas, sunny day, but not too hot. And the kids, again, you see them just light up with their faces when they hook one of these fish. And you know, to a kid, a 2-3-4 pound black sea bass is about the same as for you and I reeling in a trophy marlin.
1: Absolutely. They come with these expectations. I think one of the youngsters said he wanted to catch a giant squid today.
0: Yes, he did.
1: And I was rooting for him, but he ended up with some black rockfish instead.
0: Well, but one of the kids not only caught black rockfish, in fact, 3 kids reeled up lingcod today.
1: Yeah, absolutely. A nice bonus to the day for sure.
0: So again, folks, 50 rockfish, 3 lingcod. And what is it? Is it even 11 a.m. yet?
1: It's 8:45.
0: Oh my gosh. And we just launched shortly before 6 a.m. So we're done with our day and we're heading back to pull up crab pots. But I guess we ought to start at the beginning and talk about how these trips work. First off, Garibaldi Charters, deep sea fishing out of Garibaldi on the north coast of Oregon. How many boats do you have in your fleet?
1: Garibaldi Charters runs 3 boats. They have a 36 Majitec and 2 43 Deltas. And this is a 43 Delta.
0: Well, it's very spacious, lots of room for everyone to spread out, which is important in this day and age of COVID-19. I did notice you're also limiting the amount of guests for that same reason.
1: Yeah, we're trying to give 6 foot of rail space per angler so we can meet the social distancing guidelines, and it works out pretty good.
0: It's worked out fantastic. You know, we came out of port, you wanted to make a little bit of a run, and folks, you're going to hear some engine noise because we're starting to make the run back at this point. Hour 20-minute run, do you always go that far for rockfish?
1: No, not always. So we have as close as 15-20 minutes. My average spot's about 45 minutes, but I've been fishing those spots recently, and the current is really ripping in those spots. And when I looked at my schedule, I noticed the kids on board, and it's so much easier to fish the youngsters with less current and shallower water. So that's the main reason I made the run up to hour and 20 minutes.
0: Well, I'll tell you what. It was almost like fishing off a pier in terms of how easy it was. Everybody, adults and kids alike, are set up with spinning reels, you know, ugly stick rods that are basically unbreakable. And then you've just got a 2-ounce swim jig.
1: That's it. Like I said, we were fishing. Well, the rockfish were nice and cooperative today. They were stretched from the surface down about 70 foot. So they just drop it down, and I tell them to count to 10 seconds and start reeling and fish on.
0: Oh, yeah. And on and on and on again. So this is fantastic. It's also a really affordable trip, too, isn't it?
1: Yes, it is. For a family of 5 to come out here, they get their rockfish, some lingcod. We'll get some crab. It's a nice day on the ocean. Good chance of seeing whales, seals, sea lions. Let's face it, the Oregon coast, northern Oregon coast, is among the most beautiful stretches of coastline in America. So it's a full meal deal, I like to call it.
0: Oh, it really is. And it's a trip that none of these kids are going to forget. And quite frankly, I had a great time, and so did every other adult on board. Who doesn't like reeling in quality fish? And I got to tell you, the grade of these rockfish, bigger than I've seen in other places up and down the coast, including Canada and Washington. We pulled in quite a few 4-pound rockfish today.
1: You know, we have our share of small ones. As soon as I start seeing fish come over the rail and I don't like the size or the grade, I move. I don't like bringing in, you know, 1/2-pound fish, 1-pound fish. No one likes that. So I'll bounce around to 25 different spots in the course of a day over 8 miles of ocean just to find the grade I'm looking for.
0: Well, you certainly found it today in both places we were at. Primarily black sea bass, as they're called up here. Though we had a couple, well, about 3 yellowtail. One of them was a really nice one, biggest one I've actually seen.
1: Yeah, and I got some spots down south that I fish in about 25-30 fathoms that grade of yellowtail is phenomenal. And in my opinion, yellowtail is the best eating rockfish. Well, my wife's opinion, because she'll ask me, are we having black rocks or yellowtails? And I'll tell her yellows, and she smiles.
0: I love it. Again, folks, we're talking to Curtis Dewey. He's the captain of the Alaska Sunrise, and we just had a great light tackle bottom fishing trip off the Oregon coast near Garibaldi. Now, when we headed out today, about 20 minutes into the run, you dropped off some crab pots. What do you expect to find when we get there, and how is this process going to work?
1: Basically, I'm hoping to have everyone get three or four crabs each. That's my goal. We put out six pots. And in this time of year, it's not great crabbing, so we might have 40 keepers. I'm hoping for at least 30. Summer progresses. I brought up 120 before in six pots, so every day is different. Then the passengers are required to help pull the crab pots. They got to be part of the funness, I like to say, of pulling the crab pots. And just recently, we had one fish to go, and I told everybody they get a special prize if they catch the one fish. And it was fortunate, the special prize is they get to pull two crab pots.
0: Yeah, well, we'll see how much they like that grand prize, because that's going to be a lot of weight, because I know for every keeper, there's a whole bunch in art. Now, are we talking pretty much all Dungeness, or are you getting a few rock crab in there, too?
1: No, I don't remember the last time I caught a red rock out here. I try and get away from the structure and put it on the Dungeness areas.
0: And, folks, one great thing about Oregon, like we mentioned before, very liberal limits when it comes to Dungeness and rock crab. It's actually 24 rock crab per person, any size, and it's 12 Dungeness per person, males only. They have to be 5 3/4 inches across, way more liberal than what you see up in Washington State. So if you're into crabbing, if you're into fishing, this is a great destination. One thing we need to talk about, a lot of our listeners are thinking, well, what am I going to do with these, especially the crab? Do I have to transport them live home? You take care of that, don't you?
1: Absolutely. We'll drop them off at a fillet station in the harbor. They fillet your catch for you, cook your crab, and it takes about an hour, I guess, to go through the whole boat. So most people go get a burger or something and wait for their catch to be fixed. All you need to bring is a little cooler to carry it home in.
0: All taken care of. Again, this is the light tackle bottom fishing trip. What are some of the other trips you offer?
1: We do pretty much everything. Certain times of the year, we have what's called deep reef ling cod, which is open March, April, May. Then again, September, October, we fish it. And personally, that's my favorite fishery. We go out in about 400 foot of water, and the ling cod seem to jump on the hook for you. It's an incredible fishery.
0: How big are the lings out there in this deep water?
1: Well, we get routinely 30 pounders.
0: Wow, that's a lot of really good eating meat. And I'm guessing you have ocean salmon and maybe tuna fishing too?
1: We do ocean salmon. There's a new fishery called a long leader. It's off the coast here where you're allowed to keep 10 rockfish. You have to be outside of 40 fathoms to do it. And you have basically a 30-foot leader to a weight than your first shrimp fly. So we do a lot of that. I got one of those tomorrow, the next day, matter of fact. Then I have tuna. We're going to start tuna here probably around the end of July, 1st of August. As soon as the reports that the tuna are close enough and they're in enough numbers, well, we're going to get on them hard. That's one of my favorite fisheries. The halibut's going right now, all-depth halibut. I'm pretty sure we've probably done about 8 or 10 halibut trips, and I'd say we're about 90% limits.
0: There's a lot of good fishing to be found with Garibaldi Charters. And better still, this is a really easy place to get to from places like Portland, Oregon, Eugene, Oregon. It's really just a hop, skip, and a jump up here to Garibaldi. And if you live further away, plenty of hotels. Make it a weekend. 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Have fun along the Tillamook Coast. 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Book a fishing trip. I'm telling you, you're going to love it. Curtis, thank you for a great day on the water. I really appreciate it.
1: Oh, I thank you. I love this. You know, especially the ocean's beautiful. Kids are catching. Oh, it's outstanding. I get to do this every day. I'm the luckiest guy on the planet.
0: Life is good indeed. Thanks again, Curtis.
1: You're very welcome.
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0: here back in with Northwestern Outdoors Radio. I'm John Cruz. We've been broadcasting from the greater Tillamook Coast area during this show. We've given you some ideas of things to do at the Tillamook Sporting Goods store in terms of fishing and crabbing and clamming, all do it yourself. We went out with a charter earlier in the show. Garibaldi Charters had a great trip catching rockfish, lingcod, and whole bunch of Dungeness crab. And now we are broadcasting from the Old Coast Guard dock right off of 12th Street in Garibaldi, and I'm looking at a whole bunch of people that are digging up gaper clams, and we're doing a little crabbing here too. With me here to tell you more about this wonderful area and some other things to do is Nan Devlin. She's the executive director for Visit Tillamook Coast. Nan, great to have you on the air.
1: Well, thank you for being here and for choosing one of my favorite spots in the county.
0: Well, I want to ask you a little bit about this place. I mean, I love this pier. There's plenty of little areas where you can drop a crab ring off. I've seen a few people fishing for some of the piling and shiner perch under here, too. But at the end, there's a big building, and it says Historic U.S. Coast Guard Boathouse. Yes. That's why it's called the Old Coast Guard Dock, I guess. Tell our listeners more.
1: Yes, so that was once the home of the Coast Guard rescue team. Any fishing boat, any other recreational boat would get in trouble. Boy, they were on it. They were out, and to bring your boat in and bring you in safely. It was decommissioned many years ago, but now it's taken on new life as an event center, as an interpretive center, and kind of the heart of this bay.
0: Really interesting. So I see it is open at certain times, but it sounds like it's also open up for special events if you want to rent it?
1: Yes. In fact, we have held food producer events there where we introduce chefs and other food buyers to fishermen, you know, small commercial fisheries, farmers, other producers that make other kinds of food products. It's a great venue, and it's very classic inside.
0: Now, I'm guessing when folks visit your website, they're going to see about some of the events that are here. And what is that website? We'll get that out right off the bat.
1: It's TillamookCoast.com.
0: All right. So TillamookCoast.com. Look for events here at the historic U.S. Coast Guard Boathouse in Garibaldi. And don't worry about the Coast Guard being gone. They're literally like 200 yards away at another dock here in Garibaldi. They're still rescuing folks that need to be rescued. Let's talk about some of the other things you can do. We talked a lot about fishing, crabbing, and clamming during this show. But let's talk a little bit about some beach time. I was up at Rockaway Beach with my daughter, went out towards Twin Rocks. That is a huge beach and gorgeous views.
1: Oh, absolutely. It's a big, wide beach. It's about 7 miles long, white sand beach, lots of things to do there. You can go tide pooling at the south end near Three Graces. You can go metal detecting. You can ride fat tire bikes. Lots of things to do there.
0: Well, I know my previous favorite beach was down at Cape Lookout State Park. That's another great beach down there. You're going to find plenty of them here in this section of the Oregon coast, folks. A couple other things I want to talk about that I've seen while I've been here in Garibaldi. Now, one is I've seen this train, this blue train pulled by an old Great Northern engine, go back and forth several times a day. What is that all about?
1: Okay, so the railroad tracks, which once carried cargo from here to Portland and back a lot, was decommissioned many years ago. So now the train tracks are used for recreation. And one of them is the Oregon Coast Scenic Railroad, and they operate usually, a little different this year because of COVID, but they just started operating again in June, and they do 3 trips a day between Garibaldi and Rockaway, round trip, and you get up close and personal to the coast and to the bays, and you see things that you'd never see from Highway 101.
0: Well, it looks like a really fun time, and you know, and this is something that anybody can do, no matter what your abilities or lack thereof.
1: That's right, and it's usually packed. Of course, right now they're a little bit a limited capacity because of safe distancing rules, but usually it's packed with families. People from all over the world come and ride this train because people love old railways.
0: Speaking of using the old railways, I was in Bay City yesterday, right by the oyster farm there, and I saw a sign that said Rail Riders, and I looked out there and I saw a whole bunch of these pedal-pushing rail cars, and I'm thinking to myself, Wait a second. I thought I saw these in Joseph, Oregon, Wallowa County, and that they had rail riders there. Is there an association between this?
1: Yes, absolutely. It's the same owners. And about 3 or 4 years ago, they opened rail riders here called Oregon Coast Rail Riders. And they expanded also last year. So we now have two locations. So you can hop on, and these are like recumbent bikes that ride the rails. And you can get on in Bay City and do an 11-mile trip through the farm fields and along the river and around Tillamook, or you can get on in Wheeler, and they have two directions there. They'll go north and up into the Nehalem Valley up there, or they'll go south and go all the way down to Brighton, and you'll pass by Kelly's Brighton Marina and Jetty Fisheries along the bay. And so two rides, that's the one's a little shorter round trip. All ages use this, all different, you know, abilities. It's just a great way and a new way to see the Tillamook Coast.
0: And get a little bit of a workout, too. So I absolutely love this. All right, getting off the railroad, let's go ahead and start moving around on foot, because the Tillamook Coast is known for some great hiking trails. One of them is a brand new state park.
1: Yes, and that is Sitka Sedge, and it is south of Cape Lookout. It's just north of the area of beach called Tierra del Mar. It opened last year, and beautiful trails. Now, it's not an overnight park, but you'll definitely want to stop, because tons of trails, and you go through, like, past the headlands, you'll go through what Sitka Sedge, which is what it's named after, and then onto the beach. And it's a beautiful place, and I highly recommend it.
0: What are some of the other hikes that you'd recommend for people visiting the Tillamook Coast?
1: Well, we have several. So staying in South County, there's Bob Straub State Park, which is in Pacific City, and you can go through much of that same kind of terrain as you do at Sitka Sedge. You can also hike Cape Kiwanda and go up that big sand dune and then come down on your backside all the way down. You can scoot down. That's really fun. Cape Lookout has trailheads just north of there. The Tillamook State Forest, wonderful, and many, many trails up there. And make sure you stop by the Forest Center and learn all about the state forest, and including the Tillamook burn that happened. And then going north, of course, we have Neocone Mountain hike. Very soon, there'll be the missing link of the Oregon Coast Trail. It should be completed this month, so you can now hike all through Tillamook County on the Oregon Coast Trail. Before, you had to get off, walk along Highway 101.
0: No, thank you.
1: Yeah, and then get back on the trail. But that missing link, it will be finished this month.
0: Oh, that is wonderful news. One other activity we ought to mention is horseback riding. You have a state park here that actually caters to horseback riders and horseback riding on the beach.
1: Yes, that's Nehalem Bay State Park. The wonderful thing about that park is that it has, of course, the forest, but also the bayside and the oceanside. And they do have a horse camp there. And you can also, I think it's called Oregon Coast Horse Riding, and you can rent horses and go out on a guided horseback ride through the park.
0: As you can see, folks, whether you want to lace up those hiking boots or saddle up and take a ride out on the beach or get on the rail lines, there is a lot to do here in the Tillamook area that has nothing to do with fishing and crabbing and clamming, though we highly recommend those things too. 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
1: I'm glad you're back because it's time for your Sportsman's Warehouse Trivia Question of the Week. This state park in Oregon boasts the highest density of waterfalls in the United States. 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Do you know the name of this state park that's a can't-miss destination for folks who love waterfalls in Oregon? 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If you don't do Facebook, that's okay. 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Go to the Contact Us page and let us know the name of the state park that's got the highest density of waterfalls in the United States and is located in the great state of Oregon. By the way, there is a very good sale going on right now at your local Sportsman's Warehouse store. So whether you're looking for some summer camping or grilling gear, maybe some fishing gear, you can find all of that in firearms and hunting gear and ammo too at your local Sportsman's Warehouse store. And don't miss out on some of the great deals going on right now. As we wrap things up, I've got to tell you, I really enjoyed our visit to Tillamook and Garibaldi. We got to meet some wonderful folks there, and I hope some of them will get to hear this show, which is heard locally every weekend out of Tillamook on KTIL and FM 95.9. I'd also like to thank our great guests, too, which includes Joey Cassens at Tillamook Sporting Goods, the place to go in town for all of your fishing, hunting, and sporting goods needs, not to mention the fact they've got a fantastic supply of crabbing gear, too. Thanks are also in order to Tamara and Ty Mountner with Garibaldi Charters, and to Curtis Dewey and Terry Tuck, the fine crew of the Alaska Sunrise. We definitely enjoyed our day out on the water with the two of you. Last but not least, it was wonderful to chat with Nan Devlin on the old Coast Guard dock in Garibaldi, where we recorded the interview you just heard, while my daughter checked our crab rings every few minutes looking for a keeper Dungeness crab. The Tillamook Coast, it's definitely a wonderful place to visit any time of year. And if you want to go, just go to TillamookCoast.com. Head there, plan your getaway to the ocean. You will not regret it. The website again, TillamookCoast.com. It's time to go, but until next time, do take care, God bless, and make it a point to spend some time outdoors.
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4: News this hour from Town Hall. I'm Mary Rose. The cruise ship caught up in a hantavirus outbreak is headed to one of Spain's Canary Islands.
5: The CDC says it is sending a team to the island. Dr. John Lowe with the University of Nebraska Medical Center says Americans from the ship will be headed to quarantine at their facility in Omaha.
6: What we've been called on to do is to support the U.S. In bringing back a group of American citizens back to the U.S. safely and to ensure that they're safely monitored.
5: Three people have died since the outbreak and five passengers who left the ship are infected. Authorities say the risk to the Canary Islands is low. No one on board is showing symptoms. I'm Jennifer King.
4: A Frontier plane hits a person on the runway during takeoff at Denver Airport.
7: A Frontier plane hits and kills someone who should not have been on the runway at Denver Airport, causing an engine fire and smoke on the plane, forcing an evacuation, according to authorities and this ATC.com audio with the pilot telling air traffic control.
8: We just hit somebody. We have an engine fire.
7: And
8: there was an individual walking across the runway.
7: This all happening Friday night. Transportation Secretary Sean Duffy says a trespasser breached Denver Airport security by scaling a perimeter fence and running out onto that runway. Frontier says the 224 passengers and seven crew had to evacuate using the plane's inflatable slides. I'm Julie Walker.
9: The U.S. is still waiting for Iran's response to a proposal to end the Middle East conflict. President Trump told reporters Friday that he expected a response soon on his framework for peace talks. And over a dozen people have been injured after a possible boat explosion in waters near Miami. That's according to local fire officials. Authorities were called to the Holover Sandbar over the explosion just before 1 p.m. Eastern. More on these stories at townhall.com.
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9: Google has reached a $50 million settlement in a class action lawsuit with a group of black employees.
5: The settlement includes a commitment to equity measures but does not admit liability. Plaintiffs April Curley, Ronica Lewis, Raina Reed, and Desiree Mayon were joined by other former workers from New York and California. The lawsuit claimed Google shunted black employees into lower-level positions, hazed interviewees, and that hiring managers deemed black candidates not googly enough, a dog whistle for racial discrimination. In a statement, attorney Ben Crump says the case is about accountability and that the settlement sends a clear message across Silicon Valley and beyond that companies must ensure fair treatment of black employees at every level. I'm Jennifer King.
9: President Trump says goods from the European Union will face higher tariff rates if the 27-member bloc fails to approve last year's trade framework by July the 4th. The president's announcement on social media Thursday appears to be a deadline extension. Breaking news at townhall.com. The UK has committed over $1 billion annually to the EU's Ukraine debt pool, raising concerns about neglecting homeland defense funding. Correspondent Ken Lohrman reports.
11: Prime Minister Keir Starmer faces mounting criticism over the UK's deteriorating naval capabilities, underscored by technical failures, sidelining key ships, and leaving only five frigates in service. Critics question his decision to commit substantial funds to EU-backed Ukraine loans, while domestic defense budgets remain stagnant until 2030.
9: Senior military figures warn that Britain's armed forces lack the resources to maintain adequate defense, with calls emerging to reconsider the UK's UN Security Council status. Data shows a major shift in where Americans are moving and where their money is going. It's showing that more are moving from high-tax blue.
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15: Welcome to User Friendly 2.0 with host Bill Simmons, Technology Architect.
16: And And this is User-Friendly 2.0. As always, I am your host, Bill Sickens. Joining me, Gretchen, Bill, welcome to this week's show.
17: Hello there.
18: Hello.
16: So we're going to be talking YouTube myths and covering some of the top fake YouTube stories that came off as being true. We'll be doing that after the news. And the next segment, Bill, you're going to be covering a role-playing game. And what's the name of the game?
18: Fabula Ultima.
16: Yeah. We'll get into that. Good interview coming up on that. And then we're going to be talking at the end of the show, Maul. So if you haven't seen the final episodes yet, we'll give it right now. It's a spoiler alert. Spoiler, I can't talk, evidently. But we're going to be talking about some stuff, so you might want to mute that part of it. Go watch Maul and then come back and listen to the end of the show. The show will be better than Maul, but, you know, it's my opinion at least.
17: Oh, I don't think so. Sorry.
16: I can see the comments now. Anyway, next week we are actually going to be having a pretty cool interview with Meta, of course, the parent company of Facebook and Instagram, talking about some of the unique things that they are doing to help keep children safe online. So that'll be coming up next week. So until then, let's go ahead and jump into this week's news.
17: All right. Dave Filoni perfectly explains why Darth Vader doesn't speak in the Maul Shadow Lord finale. Uh-oh, that was part of the spoiler.
16: The spoiler of the one. I think that one we can get away with. Reporting by Gizmodo on this, and basically they did an interview with Filoni, and I'd like to invite him here so that we could interview him about this too. But in the lack of that happening, we'll go ahead and just go through what he talked about. And basically his interpretation is that the version of Vader is more machine than man, emotionally hollowed out, and essentially functioning as the Emperor's weapon rather than a traditional character. And the Emperor at this point would have been Sidious. So there might be some truth to that.
17: Yeah, and there's also a comic book that also deals with Maul and Darth Vader, you know, a what if they actually got in a fight.
16: Yeah.
17: And,
16: is one of the first canon confrontations between the two, from what I understand. I don't know if it's happened before in canon, but...
17: I don't know if the comic books are canon. That's a question for probably Michael Regina or somebody else who, you know...
16: Again, just email us. We'd be happy to have you on. All right. and we'd be happy to have the person in the next line on, too. So what's our next album?
18: George Lucas surprises Star Wars fans with a May the 4th announcement.
16: Yeah, and I'm glad to hear he's back in the public. And also, happy birthday. This Thursday is his birthday. So happy birthday, George Lucas. All right. So what's going on here is for Star Wars Day, which is May 4th. May the 4th be with you, for anybody that doesn't know where that comes from. Is he's talking about a new installation coming later this year where fans will get a look at the original Star Wars trilogy and prequels that he worked on. Article from Screen Rant covering this, and it's the Lucas Museum of Narrative Art where this is going to take place, opening on September 22nd, and we probably should go down there and see it for ourselves.
17: And it's not just, it sounds like it's not just Star Wars art, but it's a huge art collection of all kinds of amazing things.
16: Yeah. I actually heard of this, not what he's doing here. This is news, but the actual museum, as it were. And I think it'd be something really cool seeing, and it's very well respected. So, you know, something definitely.
17: Yeah, I'd love to see it.
16: be able to do. And like I said, I've heard about it. You know where it is? I probably should know that.
17: it's in Los Angeles, I believe.
16: In Los Angeles, okay.
17: Yeah.
16: I could do that. I could get down there. I think that would be a good road trip for the show. So, you know.
17: Mm-hmm. Or a jetpack trip.
16: I'd be up for that. I'd be totally up for that. Of course, being that you can only be in the sky 2 minutes, it'd be a lot of hops, but it'd still be fun to do.
17: All right. Well, Japan's deep space mission brought back an asteroid sample with all five DNA building blocks.
16: All right. So interesting thing here, because there is this idea still in 2026. That our solar system is very special and we're the only planet in the universe with life on it. And to have life, at least the way that we know it, requires DNA. Of course, there's also people that honestly believe the planet's flat. Topic for another time. But hey, you know, I wonder if the sun spins around us too still. And
17: I don't know.
16: All those people can go burn a witch. What we'll do is talk about what's actually going on here. And that's the fact that finding DNA, especially all the pieces of DNA that would be required on an asteroid, is kind of a big deal because it addresses that a little bit and confirming the presence of these things that make up life you know, as far as what we consider life to be. So I, you know, from that standpoint, it's just kind of cool to see where this is going. And I will tell you, the research on this stuff is growing exponentially. We're getting a lot more information on things now that's actually very much something that comes from fact and not a guess, you know, that kind of a thing. Of course, yeah. The one exception to guessing is quantum physics. That's sort of fact. But anyway, outside of that, we're seeing a lot of different things. So Daily Galaxy covered this and goes into a lot of detail on what's going on here. Sarah Jones is the writer, and it's definitely something worth the read. Go to dailygalaxy.com and you'll find it right there.
18: Lord of the Rings star wants to be Harry Potter's new Voldemort actor.
16: So what do you think?
17: I don't know. I mean, he's a great actor. We're talking about Serkis, right?
16: Yeah, Andy Serkis. He played Dave Gollum.
17: Yeah, and he's a great actor, though. I'm having a hard time wrapping my mind around him being Voldemort, but, you know, he's very talented. So who knows?
16: The one thing I will say is Serkis is known for doing different things, very mm-hmm. different concepts, and is a very well-respected actor. And I think if somebody could pull that off, I think he would be able to do it. It'd be a very different role for him. But sometimes mm-hmm. that's fun, you know, and there's nothing wrong with that as long as you're able to jump into it and do it. And character actor, I'd actually like to see him in the role. I think he would do a good job. You know, so we'll see what happens. And if he gets that, we'll have to, you know, have a discussion on that. But I don't think we'll be disappointed.
17: No, I would think he would give it his all. He's, yeah. All right. NASA just dropped 12,000 space photos from Artemis II, and some of them are unlike anything ever captured.
16: So it's interesting to see, again, you know, we were just talking about stuff that science, documentation, all these things are coming together. And with the technology we have now, it does make this easier. Not that they didn't have, you know, cameras on some of the past missions. But now, as we all know, a camera is smaller. You can do more with it. You don't have film and all the other stuff that the last time, think about it, the last time we actually went to the moon, we were just, in fact, that mission invented the camera lens that we use today in our phones. You know, that was designed for that, and it was huge. And in however many years it's been, it's gotten smaller, and it's, you know, interesting to see where it goes from there. And 12,000 pictures are kind of cool. And I don't know, how do you discuss pictures on the air? This is something you'd almost have to see in person to really, you know, be able to appreciate that. I think
17: there was one photo of the moon, and just like all the textures and details, mm-hmm. and just like, wow. It's just kind of cool.
16: Well, and that's the other thing, too. You know, high megapixel 4K video, 8K video on some of it. And that's also a little bit of a difference from the standard definition, grainy, you know, stuff that they had before, which at the time was amazing to be able to even see it like that. But yeah, seeing this now, I just go to NASA's website. There's a link right on the homepage that will take you to the photo base on this. But be prepared to spend some time in there, because it's really cool. And these are a lot of photos. They do have them set up in categories and things to make it easier to look at and search. But again, it's kind of amazing. I think our next step is going to be holographics, in the sense that, you know, being able to do that. We actually do have the technology for that. It's just not widely distributed yet. But being able to do that, to be able to see, you know, even more detail. But Gretchen, like you say, you on these images, you can see things that, and for discovery too, with having that kind of data available, the researchers are seeing things that they didn't know existed before, too. You know, so it's a kind of a cool thing for everybody.
18: Speaking about finding things, American high school students used artificial intelligence to map 1.5 million previously unknown objects in space.
16: So this is an interesting thing. We talk about AI a lot around here, and this would be a positive use, I would think, of it. A California student, a name of Matto Paz, I hope I'm pronouncing that right, used AI to analyze old NASA telescope data and identify roughly 1.5 million previously unknown objects in space. And now keep in mind, this is not new data that we just got. This is stuff that NASA had on file and has been there in some cases for a long time. And it's just looking at it again. Some of the things that came out of AI scale, just to give an idea of it, is roughly 200 billion rows of infrared observations that were not seen before. Covered about 450 million objects in the car, in the sky. How about that? And, you know, I don't think I have that much stuff in my car, even before I cleaned it out. 450 million objects in the sky. You know, the model identified about 1.9 million variable objects and roughly 1.5 million never previously cataloged. Includes things like exploding stars, quasars, eclipsing binary star systems, possible black holes, and other objects whose brightness changes over time. So, yeah. That's even more than there are Starlink satellites in orbit. So, you know. It's,
17: yeah.
16: So anyway, but yeah, using modern technology and computers and AI and these type of things to look at some of this information does make what it was considered old information. We got what we could from it. Oh, we can scrape, well, evidently a lot more. Well, how much more? Well, in the billions, evidently. So, yeah.
17: All right. Police have reportedly used license plate readers to stalk romantic interests at least 14 times in recent years.
16: An article published by the Institute for Justice, Christopher Ingram is the writer on this. I found out about attorney Steve Leho, who has a channel on the internet. If you don't know who he is, check it out. A lot of great stuff on the law. But this is something that we just talked very recently about surveillance. In fact, I think it was last week recently.
17: Yeah, something like that.
16: And, you know, kind of we're going into how many cameras there are and these type of things and the possibility that the data could, or almost it was more when it would be misused. And because that's going to happen, you know, it is. So you have a situation here where this isn't security camera footage. This is talking about things like Flock cameras, which is a brand that's been in the news. There's more than one manufacturer of these, but it's, you know, that type of a thing where cities and other municipalities are putting these cameras all over the place. And every time someone drives through an intersection and takes a picture of their license plate, the bumper stickers on their car, the color of their car, the make and model, and other information. And this is put into a database, and these databases are shared among departments and that kind of a thing. And access to it is not very well restricted or controlled. So you have a situation where the police pretty much have open access to it. And fortunately, most of our police officers are doing the job for the right reason, do a wonderful job. But you, in any occupation, you're going to have a few that are kind of the bad apples, right? And that's what we're seeing here. And unfortunately, that picks up the news. But romantic interest. So in other words, the individual police officer was chasing his or her girlfriend or boyfriend, whatever the case may be, and using the system to be able to see where that individual went, at what time they went there, et cetera, et cetera, et cetera. So, yeah, this is a thing, and it's a thing that is, you know, the whole idea of surveillance, it's something I don't think a lot of people are really aware of, because this has kind of come in very quietly, and there's a lot of it out there, and because cameras are easy to manufacture, they're cheap, you know, by standards of what they used to be, and we have massive ability to store data sets that we didn't used to, it makes all this possible. So if you think about it, you have a city where you put these license plate reader cameras at every intersection that is an intersection that's major in the town. Even if you just do the ones where they have the red light cameras, something like that. And there's a lot more places than just that where these things exist. But even if you just do that, you could search the data set and find out pretty much where anybody goes. And I don't know about you, but I don't like surveillance like this. And I think a lot of people find this to be a huge invasion of privacy. They've had some things that have really stuck out in the news, too. Like there was one instance, I don't remember what city it was in, but they'd put up one of these cameras and it was facing right into somebody's driveway. They were like on the corner of a block. So it's facing right. So every time they pull in and out or their visitors come in, this is being documented by law enforcement. Now, these people are law abiding. They've never done anything wrong, you know, and it's and they started to file a complaint. The first thing they were told is, well, it's there and it's going to stay there.
17: So they don't get paid for being the Truman Show, huh?
16: No, they don't. If they did, you know, but it still have to be by choice. That's the other thing is this, you don't have a choice, right? So they ended up getting with the local news station, from what I remember of that story. The news station started talking about this on the air, and all of a sudden the camera got moved. Imagine that. You know, the media shining a light on it. So, it's unfortunate that that's what it takes. But this type of a thing is something that really bad things can happen from it. And we're just talking about here people that are allowed to access the system. Now, there were repercussions for the police officers in this type of a thing. The most recent instance, they were suspended. I think they might have been fired, or they're in the process of looking at that right now. But it didn't go without a punishment. But the point being is that it's still possible to do. And my question on this is, even despite everything else, even the argument of it helps law enforcement and all that kind of stuff, let's say we accept that. I think there's other ways to do it, but that's my opinion. I'm entitled to it. But let's say that, you know, someone accepts that. Okay, great. Valid to their opinion. What happens when the system get hacked? Because it's going to happen. It's not an if, it's a when. And other state actors, like foreign countries that are not friendly to us, could have information on our civilian population very easily and be able to just know stuff that we don't want them to know. We don't want the police to know. We certainly don't want the, you know, Russian monsters to know. So it's, you know, so in any event, we're going to keep our eyes on this, because this topic is definitely something. We got a lot of feedback. Thank you for that, from talking about it last week. And we'll do a Q&A coming up on it. And I think more people that find out about what's actually happening out there, the more we can push back and maybe get a little bit of control under this.
18: Sony to pay $7.85 million in PlayStation Store settlement. What to know?
16: All right, Bill. How many times have they been sued now and had to pay a settlement?
18: I don't count.
16: I don't count either. I know it's been more than one. It's been more than two over the years. The most egregious one was a number of years ago. The network went down and it was down for months, and they never refunded anybody their money. They did give ability to download games that, from what I understand, people didn't want. But, you know, so it's like, OK, what's going on here? So this one is to settle allegations tied to digital purchases made through the PlayStation Store. Lawsuits center around claims that customers, especially children, made unauthorized in-game purchases without sufficient safeguards. Something called microtransactions. We've talked about that before, too.
17: Oh, yeah.
16: So eligible users may be able to receive compensation depending on what purchases were made and whether they qualify under the settlement terms. So something that you may be able to get some money back on it. But, you know, another topic, let us know what you think about it, because I think in many ways, modern games really are becoming too dependent on microtransactions. So you're still spending the $60, $70, $100, whatever, for your game. But to be able to play it completely, you still have to spend more money to get stuff within the game. Bill, do you disagree with me? Because you know about this.
18: No, I feel that a lot of AAA game companies, big names, are very predatory and nickel and dime everything about their games.
16: Yeah.
18: And I'm someone who plays gacha games, which are very predatory. You know, they have fear of missing out scenarios and stuff like that that they try to prey on. And I really do feel, though, that a lot of the big AAA game companies are doing the same thing. And that's why I'm very big on independent game studios, personally, because they tend to put out very good products and with a lot of heart in them.
16: Yeah. Absolutely. And that's very true. And I think just on that thing, support the independent studios, because the other side of it is you have somebody that is dedicated and is trying to do a very good job and usually does. But they're not just part of some faceless company where they can just, you know, pay out, well, what, $7.85 million. And it doesn't even really affect their bottom line. And nothing against Sony, but it does seem like there have been instances with this where it's taken a lawsuit or some kind of outing to get them to actually care about a problem and resolve it. And, you know, that type of a thing is just, it's a bummer that it's that way, but it is. So, all right. Well, another thing to get into, and we've talked about this a little bit in the past, is fake news stories. And if you don't know, if you're on the internet, you might possibly run into something that somebody posted that's fake. You know, I'm sure both of you are shocked to hear that.
17: Oh, yeah.
16: So along those lines, we have covered a couple stories that are fake, and we've covered them as fake. But the thing of it is there's some stuff out there that's really caused some problems. I thought it'd be interesting just to respond to some of the questions that have come in on this, to talk about some of the top ones. This isn't exactly a top 10 list, but it's just top stories. First one is something called the Momo Challenge, and these go back a few years in some cases. Okay, so a creepy character named Momo was supposedly contacting children online and convincing them to self-harm or commit suicide. Now, obviously, that would be horrible if it was true. There was no verified evidence, almost no verified evidence, of an organized challenge to do this. But the thing of it is you have a situation where parents are very concerned about these kind of problems. And we're going to be talking about it next week, of what's being done about it. But the people that put this out spread terrifying visuals, warnings. News outlets picked it up and reported unverified claims. You know, YouTube creators made dramatic exposed videos. You know, and it just went on that way. It's interesting. By the way, the original Momo image was actually a sculpture by Japanese artist, Kaseku Asayo. I apologize in advance for pronouncing that wrong, but it was not something that was created for this purpose. It was an art, you know? So,
17: wow.
16: All right. Some of the other ones we've heard about: TikTok blackout challenge, death wave. TikTok first, not YouTube, but it appeared on both. And this was a massive viral TikTok trend that was encouraging kids to choke themselves unconscious. Reality, some tragic incidences occurred, but experts argue the scale was exaggerated, and it was actually the media coverage and other things that created the situation, not the other way around. So that's another thing, too, is reporting on dangerous trends actually creates the trend, and I think that's definitely an example of what happened here, you know? Now, one of the ones that I remember this was the killer clown epidemic. This is about 10 years ago that this came out. And boy, there were organized gangs of terrifying clowns stalking neighborhoods nationwide. What's that city in Nevada that has the clown hotel? Goldfield, I think.
17: Tonopah. Yeah, I think it's
16: true. And now, if you want creepy clowns, and it literally is next to a cemetery, go stay there. But as far as this was going on, what happened is it was

0: 5G towers caused COVID.
1: Yeah, I remember that.
0: Story that came out that 5G wireless signals either caused COVID-19 or weakened immunity. Now, 5G is simply a generation of cell phones that we pretty much use now. It's a frequency that they run on and a standard. But that's all it is. But this led to people burning cell towers.
1: They were tearing down the cell towers.
0: The engineers fixing it were threatened. They had people going out to work on this stuff that they'd actually be threatened on the job site. And the misinformation really got out there. It was just one of those conspiracy things, but a really, really bad one that caught on. All right. Well, with that, we're going to be talking D&D and Maul next segment.

0: 1300. The Answer.
1: SRN News, I'm Mary Rose. A fragile month-old ceasefire appears to be holding in the Iran war as diplomacy continues and Iran reviews the latest U.S. proposal. Iran hosts the U.S. Navy's regional headquarters and says it arrested dozens of people it alleged were linked to Iran's Revolutionary Guard. Over a dozen people are injured after a possible boat explosion in waters near Miami. Authorities were called to the Hallover sandbar over the explosion just before 1 p.m. Eastern time. At least 15 people were taken to the hospital with all of their conditions unknown. The CDC is sending personnel to the Canary Islands off the coast of Spain to escort American passengers off a cruise ship stricken with the hantavirus. The American passengers will be flown back to the U.S. aboard a charter flight. This is SRN News.
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3: Okay, so seriously, Penn, if there is something, early detection can make all the difference.
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3: Because early detection equals better outcomes.
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0: 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All right, well, we're going to have an interview coming up here, Bill, that you got to talk to some cool people about Fabula Ultima. Am I saying that right? All right,
1: Good friend of mine.
0: Sounds great. Let's just go to the interview.
1: And welcome back. It's me, Bill Snodgrass, and I'm here today with my friend Mark, who is also a game master, to talk about a game system called Fabula Ultima. So, you, of course, are the new DM for that. How do you feel about it?
2: It is an interesting new take. Definitely different from what I'm usually doing with Dungeons & Dragons. But it is a JRPG style tabletop system, and it is a new experience. Definitely looking forward to doing more of this.
1: Yeah, I know it's been quite a change for you and me, being that we're D&D backgrounds, especially 5th edition and older. Which leads us into the second point on this is the mechanics and how they compare to Dungeons and Dragons, because most of our listeners are probably used to Call of Cthulhu or Dungeons and Dragons, and this is quite a change from that, using, you know, four stats which are connected to a die size between a d6 and a d12, and you roll two of those stats to confirm anything.
2: It is definitely, it's not a major overhaul of the systems, that especially since you and I did start it off or have a lot of interactions with the D20 system, the Call of Cthulhu system, and various other ones like the exploding dice of other systems, Legend of Five Rings, or even the World of Darkness stuff. This one, Fabula Ultima, is a bit more, I want to say, saying it is simplified is not doing it justice, but it gives more creativity than heavy on the mechanics.
1: Yeah, that's what I read into too, was I was used to the structure that D&D set forth, and Fabula Ultima, in just how your character creation is done, how your roles are done, really kind of widened my horizon on what was possible.
2: That was something that I believe you also kind of trailblazed on that one too, when, let's even go further back, because you and I have known each other for long enough, as when you went into the Honey Heist game and some of the and some of those other games, like even like recently, Eat the Reich. That in a way, like my friend, you, when you started the trailblazing of going, checking all these other new systems, I was like, all right, why am I pigeonholing myself into just the usual systems that are very popular? Why not try something new and try something different? So Fabula Ultima, it tickled my fancy of like, oh, this kind of reminds me of Final Fantasy, Fire Emblem, all those other RPG games I used to play when I was much younger. So,
1: which is what they cite as their creation for it.
2: Yes.
1: I know that the character creation is really interesting, because you start at level 5 and you have to pick at least two separate classes, and there's what, a dozen classes to pick from, plus more with the extra books.
2: Actually, so cycling back to the character creation, that was also one of the biggest appeals to me. A lot of the other games, or at least the other mechanics of it, is you have to progress to a certain level or a certain rank or certain degree of a class or role or race to get a certain benefit that you really want for your character build. And Fabula Ultima really goes more into, you want to build this character, here is a class, here's all their skills. You can pick and choose these skills as they level up. You're not locked into saying like, oh, you need to have 7 levels of, let's say, a guardian or weapon master to have all the skills you want, or that specific level skill. I can also use the simple example of Dungeons and Dragons classic multi-class build. Everybody wants at least maybe action surge from level 2 fighter, or the rage ability from the barbarian. But sometimes those abilities or mechanics don't mesh well with other classes. Biggest example, rage from the barbarian does not work when you are trying to do spell casting or wearing armor. So,
1: yeah, that was quite a difference that I found, though. In my character, I was specialized in the spell casting, so my stats don't lend well towards martial classes as well as they do towards the support and magic classes. Our friend Jeebus, he has his setup for tank and way martial setup, and probably wouldn't be able to cast a spell worth a dang.
2: Well, there is that. There is some bit more specialization on that part. I had seen some of those mixed classes where, because of dice, like they have them set in the standard, the generalist, and the specialist. The way they had like the DA, the D10, and the D6. Actually, I was surprised some of them use it a D12, but you had to reach certain stuff for that. But going back onto the character building, it's definitely more user-friendly once you start getting understanding the rules and the mechanics of it. Me, as a first-time storyteller, that's the difference. I'm not a dungeon master, I'm a storyteller for Fabula Ultima. I have to still remember that there are still some core rules here. Like, again, there are things that I'm not fully knowledgeable about it yet, but that's why I have to also keep reading it as well, keep reviewing myself. And within that, I'm also lucky that I have good friends that had the patience. And of course, you also helped me out too with the supplement ideas and information, because I'm not going to remember everything right away. But going into that, those mechanics, they're user-friendly. You just need to know some of the core ideas or the core themes of it, like bonds. That's something that's a new kind of mechanic for Fabula Ultima, and one of the key ones. Combat as well. You don't have to go too crazy about like the clock or scenes too much. It does help. But you can sort of more or less just kind of dive into it as both player and as a storyteller.
1: Yeah, that was what I really noticed about it too, was character creation. Once I understood how to do it, it was only about 10-20 minutes per character if I was really just starting out. I know I did a lot of help to get everybody else set up, because it was simple enough to do that. It wasn't, I didn't really have to feel like I was hand-holding as much as I do with D&D sometimes.
2: Oh man, I remember those days. Especially like I myself, when I first started with Dungeons and Dragons, I did not know anything about it. My story of how I started with Dungeons and Dragons, that was hilarious.
1: Yeah.
2: But, all I did was I wanted to impress somebody. But anyway, getting to that point though, there's nothing wrong with the hand holding thing, but it's just that it can become a chore, especially when said people don't want to learn the mechanics anymore, or they're just taking the easy way out. Hence why I upload those PDFs into the game itself, so I can immediately just like, all right, let me pull this down and look at this here. Okay, this is what we have to do. This is how we have to do things.
1: Were you using Roll 20?
2: Yes. Roll 20 has been very nice, at least to me anyway. Unfortunately, I use the daylight mode dark mode, I'm surprised it doesn't show that kind of leniency. That also, yeah, that being also said, returning back to the character creation. So the one thing I definitely enjoy with that, with character creation, you work with a theme, an idea of a character. Okay, I want this guy to be literally the wall. And there are certain classes that work with each other. They synergize well enough. And then if you really just want to make a character that's your own flavor of what it means to be a defensive character, you can also go that way as well. It's, excuse me. It's not so core combat dependent. There are other ways to solve situations. You're not just simply, oh, you must follow this particular build path or do the mid-max rolling kind of thing.
1: Yeah, that was something I noticed too. Speaking of, you know, we use the example of the wall. One of our players' friends is doing that, and he did, what was it, 3 levels in Guardian, which gives him the ability to step in front of another player whenever there's damage dealt to them. He is carrying 2 shields, all Captain America style. He is just his armor class, well, his defense score is 20 or something, wasn't it?
2: 21.
1: Yeah. But then he also took ranks into Fury, which is kind of their barbarians class, so he could take provoke to draw enemies to make them attack him and different things like that. And I know he was thinking about going into weapon master so that he get multi-attack and things like that, so that he's really doing the output plus this wall.
2: Yeah, and that's the other thing too, is like it is like going back onto the whole D&D part too. There is some compatibility, rather the skeletal parts of it, such as, so we were just talking about defense and magic defense in Dungeons & Dragons, we just consider it AC, like the armor class, but with Fabula Ultima, it's not just a one defense all for everything. You have your physical defense, your magic defense, and you may be great in taking physical attacks because either the enemy can't hit you or they do minimum to no damage, and then you have your magic defense and that sucks or it's a lot lower. Magic casters can have a better chance of hitting you. That kind of works the same thing with the enemies as well. They have their different stats, also the different elements, which I actually like. That's
1: vulnerabilities and stuff. Yeah, I know they got, what is it, vulnerabilities, immunities, resistances, and absorption, which is the scary one.
2: Yes, it is very Final Fantasy that I remember with that, because as soon as I saw absorption, like, oh, that's going to be dangerous.
1: Oh, yeah. No, it's been fun. I know that we've done just a few encounters for combat, and you've basically thrown goblins at us, the skeletons, and some barbarians or bandits.
2: Yes, axe brigands. I actually pulled the axe brigands right out of the core book.
1: Yeah, that was a heck of a fight. I wasn't sure who was going to make it or not on that one, to be honest.
2: Oof, I did a few test runs. Like, okay, I can't give them exactly 5-5, so let me try to do 3-5. Okay, that might work, and then. One of our other players, who's a Fury, he was right up there. Like, oh no, they're gonna gang up on him.
1: Oh yeah, but he held out. That was and his abilities kicked in, which he started doing more damage because he was below half health, which is called a crisis mode, and has mechanical benefits.
2: That was interesting. That was a new interest to me too. Was the crisis mode? Because. Like in D&D, when you bring a creature down to bloodied, I still remember in the 4th edition mechanics, when a creature gets below health, they start losing more health or something, like some sort of bleed effect. I don't remember exactly the thing, but in that particular case, when for crisis mode in Fabula Ultima, it sort of came to my mind similar to the Tales game, where some of the characters, when they lose a certain amount of their health, they go into like a berserker state or powered up state, kind of, as you said, it's crisis mode. It's do or die in a way.
1: Mm-hmm. And I mean, that was really interesting on that. But I've noticed too that combat is way more fluid than I feel in D&D sometimes. Like sometimes you get stuck going, what do I do? Mm-hmm. What do I do? And in Fabula Ultima, I mean, I know we're all fresh and new to it, so we're not really using a lot of the extra things like hinder and stuff that are ability or skills and stuff. But even then, I felt like the times that we had to even run into opportunities, which occurred during criticals, was very quick to continue moving along without too much hesitation.
2: Oh, yeah. that was actually funny, too. Speaking of our opportunities and the speed of the combat, our wall, Jeeves stepped out because he thought it was going to take a few minutes, and we were already back up to his turn right away.
1: Yeah, he does that on us. But
2: he was surprised, and so was I, of how fast the combat flowed. But it made sense. It was like you got... The only thing you really have to roll for is which side goes first. Does the bad guys or the enemies go first, or do you go first? And yeah. Then, of course, whichever side takes that lead, it's basically enemy, ally. It's fast, and not only that, but this is the part that I really love the most, too, with the combat, is that you guys can choose where you want to start off in.
1: Oh, yeah.
2: So it was like...
1: That's been massive tactical help.
2: Oh, yes. I was like, oh, plus, man.
1: Plus, we're not worried about movement, even. So, I mean, there's just so much less to really worry about during your turn. Because it is that Final Fantasy, you know, one side versus the other from the old school games. Yeah.
2: Speaking of movement, like, that was the other thing that I was really impressed about. I was like, they said, oh, you don't have this movement thing, or because... Let's go back, like, with some of the, besides D&D and Legend of Fire Rings, so, well, doesn't have that really with movement, but D&D in particular has a lot of that movement speed. Sometimes you'll find yourself in those really big maps or big battlefield areas, and you just cannot get to your opponent or to the side in time, especially if, say, you have an objective. We need to save these people, but everybody moves at 30 or 40 feet of movement speed. You can't really get to them in time if they are 200-300 feet away and the enemy's kind of like in your way. With Fabula Ultima, you discuss things with the storyteller. It's like, okay, I'm going to do this and this, and then we're going to get try this here. That's basically like the set of the scene. It's like, all right, this group is going to engage the enemy. This part of the group is going to basically get around the enemy and free the hostages.
1: Which is where it comes in the, what, clocks and objectives?
2: Yes.
1: Yeah. And those are set up on where each round there's a new segment to the clock, and they can be any amount of segments to set up what you need to do. Or let's say there is an objective, like you need to blow up a ship's engine or something like that. You get so many rounds that you have to be working on it to do that.
2: Which is something that Dungeons & Dragons doesn't really have at times. It does have mechanics, but I think that's the problem, or not really the problem. It's just that's one of the main key differences, is that a lot of mechanics tend to be more focused on certain things. Best way to say is, like, with Dungeons & Dragons, you have the fantasy, you have the combat, you have, like, the archetype classes. Have the Ultima, what it kind of provides here from my perspective and biased opinion. Yeah, I'm saying biased opinion because I'm actually enjoying Fabula Ultima more now. You got that freedom. You're not limited to just saying, okay, I move up to this here and I can't reach the enemy, so I'm going to just stand there. this case, it's just like, no, I'm going to this location or this objective. I'm going to do these kind of things. And also, you have a bit more creative liberties and a bit more freedom to that, because you have to do more role-playing, more communication with your storyteller and also the people you're playing with.
1: And, you know, time is kind of run a little short, but there's also that they have come out with four books currently, which is the core book, High Fantasy Atlas, the Atlas of Natural Fantasy, and the Atlas of Techno Fantasy. And they just did a Kickstarter in February for the first bestiary, which is beautiful from what we've seen previews of.
2: Yes, I was very taken aback, especially when you were pointing out some of the creatures. I was like, oh, wow, some of these are beautiful art. And that's what caught my attention the most. And back in the past, too, with all the other tabletop games, is always the art. When
1: I love me some Ravenloft art.
2: I was a sucker for classic horror and for goth girls. So, yeah, there we go. Anyway, that being said, art, especially when it is done by proper artists and people who show that love for the passion for the work and everything, you see it, you feel, get a feel for it, and it tickles the fancy of like, oh, let me go ahead and try out this game. Let me try this thing out here. Yeah.
1: Yeah. So I'm guessing you would suggest this to people.
2: Yes. It is user-friendly for both storyteller or people who want to run the game. It's also user-friendly for players who want to give it a try. And you don't have to know every single little rule or mechanic, just know some of the basic stuff. And if you're very D&D brained or other brain system, just think of how it'd be converted. And you'll be able to rock and roll pretty easily with that.
1: Yeah. And I know if you're going out and looking for the hardcover books, you can find them, and they have links inside them when you buy them to get the PDF as well. So if you pick it up, say, Barnes & Noble or someplace, you can get the PDF as well. Otherwise, I know you can find them online through RPG or other places, probably for Kindle and such. Again, Fabula Ultima, it has been an amazing game. Thanks for joining us today, Mark.
2: Thank you for inviting me.
0: All right, next thing on the agenda here, if you have not seen the final episodes of Maul, you might want to mute right now. Fair warning. All right, Gretchen, what did you think of it?
3: I really enjoyed it. And I one of the things that I found was extremely fascinating is that they have managed to be consistent. So if you have like previous stories in the Star Wars universe, they make sense. It isn't like it's like a soap opera in the old days where all of a sudden somebody's brother shows up and he's the one that did it.
0: Right.
3: Everything is consistent. Like in Rebels, Maul says, I can't defeat that guy. He tells that to Ezra. And he's referring to Darth Vader. And he has an encounter with Darth Vader in Maul Shadow Lord.
0: Right.
3: And it is impressive. It also follows a comic book that I'd read where Maul and Darth Vader have at it. And one of the things that Maul finally says to Darth Vader in the comic book, how are you able to keep up the hate? And Vader finally explains to him is, I hate myself.
0: Interesting.
3: So he hates himself more than anything. He is so miserable. That's why he's able to keep up the hate. And the fascinating thing about Maul is Maul's a little bit like Asajj Ventress in that he is evolving.
0: Right.
3: You can see him starting to pull away from the Sith. So right. I'll leave it at that.
0: Okay. Well, I just have a little bit to touch on, but let us know what you think about it, because I really enjoyed it. And I know most of the feedback we've been getting has been positive. There's a few people that don't like different things, and we'll talk about that too, because it's actually more stuff that makes sense than some of the other things. Anyway, definitely worth checking out if you haven't already, streaming on Disney+. Until next week, this is User Friendly 2.0, keeping you safe on the coast.
3: User-Friendly 2.0 Copyright 2013 to 2026 by User-Friendly Media Group, Incorporated. 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
6: This hour from Town Hall, I'm Mary Rose. The cruise ship caught up in a hantavirus outbreak is headed to one of Spain's Canary Islands.
7: The CDC says it is sending a team to the island. Dr. John Lowe with the University of Nebraska Medical Center says Americans from the ship will be headed to quarantine at their facility in Omaha.
8: What we've been called on to do is to support the U.S. In bringing back a group of American citizens back to the U.S. safely and to ensure that they're safely monitored.
7: Three people have died since the outbreak and five passengers who left the ship are infected. Authorities say the risk to the Canary Islands is low. No one on board is showing symptoms. I'm Jennifer King.
6: A fragile ceasefire appeared to be holding Saturday after the United States struck two Iranian oil tankers while the country that hosts the U.S. Navy's regional headquarters said it arrested dozens of people it alleged were linked to Iran's Revolutionary Guard. Attacks Friday cast doubt on the tenuous month-old ceasefire. President Trump tells reporters that the leaders of Russia and Ukraine have agreed to a three-day ceasefire and an exchange of prisoners.
9: So they're going to be transferring almost immediately 1,000 prisoners from each side. That's very good. Russia, Ukraine.
10: Plan to talk to them again and try to get
9: them. Yeah, I will. I'd like to see a big extension.
6: The mass exodus of New York's wealthy continues, correspondent John Scott reports.
11: Major Wall Street firms and prominent billionaires are relocating operations outside New York City in response to Mayor Zoran Mamdani's tax the rich policies. Critics warn the wealth flight will harm the city's economy and could lead to higher taxes for middle-class residents.
6: Critics, including real estate tycoon Steve Roth, argue Mamdani's approach is dangerous, predicting economic damage and future tax burdens extending to middle-class families. More on these stories at townhall.com.
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6: A number of ex-Big Ten and NFL football players are suing their former school over a doctor's alleged sexual abuse.
13: 30 former Ohio State football players, including some former NFL players, are agreeing to join a federal lawsuit against the university over the sexual abuse of student-athletes decades ago by a team doctor. Rocky Ratliff, a lawyer in the case, said Thursday that the men have signed letters of agreement to join a lawsuit. Ohio State has fought lawsuits brought by former student athletes over its failure to stop abuse by Dr. Richard Strauss. Hundreds say they were abused by him. Ohio State says it has tried to reconcile with survivors through settlements, counseling services, and medical treatment. I'm Geffen Coolball.
6: Egg consumption is associated with a lower risk of Alzheimer's disease for seniors 65 and older. Breaking news and analysis at townhall.com. America's employers delivered a surprising 115,000 new jobs last month, despite an economic shock from the Iran war.
14: Hiring was better than the 65,000 economists had expected, though it was decelerated from the 185,000 jobs created in March. The unemployment rate remained at a low 4.3%. The war has caused the biggest disruption of global oil supplies in history and sent average U.S. gasoline prices surging past $4.50 a gallon this week. But the conflict hasn't done much damage to the American job market so far.
6: Correspondent Bernie Bennett reporting. Olivia and Liam are topping Social Security's annual list of America's most popular baby names for the seventh straight year. The newly released rankings for 2025 are based on Social Security card applications at birth. And the top 10, well, we've got Liam, Noah, Oliver, and Theodore. And on the female side, Amelia, Sophia, and Sophia. More at townhall.com.
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19: It's time for Grilling at the Green. Join Jeff Tracy as he explores the golfing lifestyle and tries to keep it in short grass for the hackers, new sweepers, and turf spankers. Here's Jeff.
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22: Hey, everybody. Welcome to Grilling at the Green. I'm JT. Big part of Golf News Network, among other ancillary broadcast platforms and radio stations. Really honored today to welcome back to the show Frank Nabilo. Frank has taken time out of his busy schedule. May not be busy right at this moment, but it's gearing up, trust me. And we want to thank him for being here today. Frank, it's nice to see you again. And first of all, I had to say, didn't your daughter just land a new gig?
23: She did. Yeah, that's a good way to start. Happy New Year, first of all, Jeff.
22: Thanks.
23: She did. She left CNN a few years ago, and she actually got a board position on an AI company. It's called IFS. And she had a contract for 3 years, just didn't quite like the way it was working out. She was a spokesman for them, board position, met a lot of people from MIT. And for some reason, she just wanted to go back into the previous space in a little different way. And she's good friends with Piers Morgan. So Piers had started his YouTube channel, which is called Uncensored. Bianca's more of an academic. That's my daughter's name. And she wanted to do history and sort of stroke politics. So that started up officially probably just over a month ago. Yeah. And she's slowly building an audience, but she's very good. I mean, she's a voracious reader. One of the best history schools in England is Warwick. So that's where she attended. Some of their field trips were great. They'd go to Italy or Greece and learn about it. And that never left her, really. But, yeah, so I'm proud of her.
22: Well, good for her and good for you. It's I saw that clip a while back, and I went, I'm going to have to ask Frank about that. So anyway, a couple of things to get us started here. You're heading into the new season, and I think a lot of listeners, i.e. viewers, how do you prep? I mean, you're just a wealth of knowledge, obviously, from all your experiences and all that. But
23: some people say BS.
22: But there's got to be prep. I mean, I prep just doing this show. So you're on national television, international television. There's got to be some prep time that goes into that.
23: Yeah, sadly, you're right. Otherwise, we get yelled at more than normal. But, you know, golf never stops.
22: Right.
23: So the hardest thing is when you shut it down. I do try and watch other sports in the off season because I think you learn as a broadcaster from other sports. Just because we're in the golf space doesn't mean that you can't improve your technique, so to speak. And, you know, so you watch NFL, see the way they keep their energy up, or you might watch basketball, hockey, or watch rugby where I grew up, you know, all sorts of different types of announcers. So that's more the technical side on maybe what you can do a little differently as a broadcaster. And then you try and obviously keep up to date with what's going on, whether it's equipment, whether it's instruction. Obviously, the players are moving around like, you know, musical chairs between Liv and the PGA Tour, so that's another thing. But, for example, yesterday I was lucky enough to be a fly on the wall at the AMG Golf Summit. And AMG, it's more geared around Gears, which is a computerized software 3D mm-hmm. format, which is phenomenal. So a lot of things have changed since I last played competitively. You know, it was just sort of pre-TrackMan getting into it. And then each year, I mean, if you're a techie, there's so many great things in golf. So I have a lot of respect for the instructors. Sometimes they don't have a big enough voice in the game. So yesterday I got there at 8:30 in the morning and left at 6:30 in the afternoon. So I was just a sponge. There was Brian Manzella, used to coach David Toms, was there. I don't want to go through all the coaches, but you know, there was sure. so many good people. Sean Webb from AMG, he was nice enough to give me a spot there. And so I realized I was taking up somebody else's spot. But just to be a sponge and learn, you know, these people watch swing after swing after swing. Some of their verbiage might be a little different, but they're also the conduit to the people that play every day. You know, we televise the sport. They deal with it on a day-to-day basis. So I have a lot of respect and I learn a lot from them. So that was a little bit of my homework yesterday.
22: It seems like you said, it's just a constant flow of new gear, new tech stuff, new techniques. There always seems to be a new coach that comes out and says, hey, I've got the answer, which I think I'm old enough to say nobody actually has the answer, but that's why we play the game too.
23: Yeah, well, just to interrupt on there, that was one thing I learned yesterday. Perspective, for example, like a coach will say, to your point, this is the secret. And then what they've found, and it's not like the coach is wrong. Mm-hmm. It's the camera angle or whatever they looked at, the various pupil. From their lens today, that was the theory. It's a bit like when the earth was flat. And yeah. and then, no, the more yeah. information you get, doesn't mean that they're crazy. But with all the information they had right there and then, the earth was flat. And then the more information you get, the more worldly you become, the more knowledge, and you become more and more educated. So the instruction of yesterday that might have said, for example, one of the topics yesterday was you shallow the club. And I watched swing after swing yesterday, and it's a different muscle group. Players do not do that. It's just where the camera is or the angle. It gives mm-hmm. the appearance that that's what they're doing. So therefore, everybody watching therefore tries to copy it, and you go down a rabbit hole. So you've got a lot of smart minds that are trying to bridge that and stop the average amateur from sucking that information in and for example, wrecking their game.
22: Well, you touched on a point there for me in the golf magazines. For years, you would see a very well-respected coach come out and say, this is how you hit that sand shot, just as an example, right? And then you would go to 15 pages back and there was another coach that says, no, you hit it this way. And I think, and they both have valid points for, like you say, what they're seeing at the time, et cetera, et cetera. Mm. But I think the average muck like me who's out there just trying to, you know, break 90, if you will, that gets a little confusing sometimes.
23: It does. I was on the phone this morning with one of my best friends, and he's an Australian. He's in the hotel business in Charlotte, runs the Omni there. And he just got a new Mevo, and he has his thing set up in his garage where he hits some balls. And we just got into a discussion about, you know, TrackMan. And it's not a brand thing. The Mevo yeah. is not $25,000. So for him, it was like, you know, do I go ball speed? Do I go, you know, club head speed? Do I go loft? And all these things, to your point, where they read one article about, you know, the gaps between your clubs should be 4 degrees. Then another article says, well, it should be 10 yards or 15 yards. So, and like, is that contradictory or is that still saying the same thing? And then what the pros are doing now is they gap with ball speed. So they find the ball speed with it, which sounds a little foreign to the average amateur. And it also sounds more complicated. So on one hand, you have truth, but you got to simplify that for the guy at home. So, you know, he's a four handicapper. He's a very good player. He loves his golf. But to me, that's also like a conduit to the people that are watching the golf. So as broadcasters, I think we've got to be, in some respects, even more accurate. Or if it's too complicated, then don't talk about it. We're not there to be the star of the show. We're trying to, you know, we hold ourselves to a standard to do the best show we can and for the viewer at home. And we try and have some fun in the process. So whether that's Colt having a job, because, for example, this afternoon, Colt's playing golf. He's very close to some of the players. He stays current with the game from his own golf point of view. And so you've got just a nice blend of everything.
22: Oh, sure. Absolutely. We want to thank the folks at Birdie Ball for sponsoring part of this show. If you need a little practice putting green, that if you live in the part of the world like I do where the weather is not always cooperative, go to birdieball.com and check out their putting greens. Hey, we're going to take a quick break here on Grilling at the Green, and Frank and I will be back right after this.
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7: Welcome back to Grilling at the Green, proudly part of the Golf News Network. Today we're talking with Frank Nobilo from CBS and Golf Channel fame. How much prep time do you do once, you know, like you said, you're leaving this week, I believe, or very soon?
8: Next week.
7: Okay. To go to your first broadcast. Walk us through fairly quickly, if you could, Frank. Once you get there and everybody says hello because you haven't seen them for a while, it's the first broadcast of the year, technically. What's your day like before you go on the air?
8: Yeah, that's a good question. Up until this year, I did a lot of Thursday, Fridays for Golf Channel before I went on CBS. Mm-hmm. So if I used my previous years, for example, I would get on nearly, you know, at least a full day before. So in those days, it was Wednesday. And you go on the range a little bit, but you also go around the golf course. I look at it through a player's eyes, but I'm not trying to play the golf course through my ability or my eyes. I'm trying to say, well, for example, Rory McIlroy and Scottie Scheffler, the two of the best players in the world, they play the game differently. So a shot for Rory might be easier than a shot for Scottie and vice versa. And you can go through that for the rest of the field. I used to use the analogy of the two Johnsons, Dustin and Zach. You couldn't play the game any more differently. Mm-hmm. So if they had 260 yards across water, for Dustin Johnson was no big deal because he had immense power. For Zach Johnson, in those days, he was probably on the limit of the 3-wood across water. So it was a much tougher shot. So you have to try and look at a hole in a lot of different ways. And of course, golf, we change the hole location every day. We have different weather. It might be into one day, across bridges and whatever. So you learn the course naturally and you try and pick up. I remember, for example, Pebble Beach last year, I did Thursday, Friday, as well as Saturday, Sunday. I was having breakfast with my wife on property and Rory's agent and one of his best friends who's also helps him is a guy called Niall O'Connor. And Sean O'Flaherty was the agent. And they just joined us for a quick bit. We didn't really want to chat about golf. But then just as we were leaving, I said, hey, any changes? And Niall says, yeah, Rory's trying a new ball. Now, I'm not allowed to say it on regular broadcast. Sure. But it was tailor-made. There's a lot of different – you can find that out in 2 seconds on the internet. And I just said, which one? Does it spin a little more? Because that ball has 5 covers. I don't want to go down a rabbit hole here.
4: Sure,
8: and he goes,
4: sure.
8: Yeah, a little softer, spins more. And it was a Pebble Beach. And so instantly you start thinking, so is it going to help the short irons, which are sometimes a weakness? It opens up Pandora's box on what it might do. Will he lose yardage with the driver because of the 5 calls? Maybe not. And it sends you down this road, which to me is extremely exciting because it's new for him. So it's worth watching. And it's also worth telling the viewer. So you tell the people you're working with, whether it's Dottie, Colt, Trevor, Jim or whatever, and everybody's sort of absorbing information like an octopus. You got tentacles going everywhere. Amanda the same. She will talk to the players from a different point of view, maybe run into a coach. So you're trying to gather that information. We're trying to share it, not steal it. And like I said, Golf Channel days, then I would get into the Thursday broadcast. Same thing in the morning, look at the golf course, the hole locations, see where they are, maybe what's hard, what's easier. You look at things like shot length, there's a lot of tools. And then I always remember something from Billy Packer. I met Billy Packer years ago. And like a young broadcaster, I picked his brains up, I didn't want to be rude, but I'm like, there he is, this great basketball announcer. And I'm like, you don't mind me asking, how did you prepare? And he goes, yeah, it's quite simple, really. I look at why Team A should win. Middle-East basketball is an east-to-west game, not like golf. I look at why the Lakers should win or lose, and I look at why the Celtics should win or lose. And mm-hmm. I'm like, well, that's not really, in my mind, I'm thinking that's not really riveting. But the last thing what he said, I'll never forget. He says, then I put it to the side and I watch the ball. So in other words, he's made an argument for the Lakers and against the Lakers. He's made an argument for Celtics, for them, and against them. So he's done his homework. But then the most important thing for the people at home is, what are the players doing with the ball? So I look at that as an analogy for trying to get ready for a golf tournament. You try and see why this golf course should suit a certain player, or maybe where he'll come unstuck. Same, you go down the field. I remember Jason Day, for example, at the Players' Championship, I was on a live from in those days, And Brandel and I, we were going through the players really that we thought the really good players that we didn't think could win. And Jason was one of them because Jason, in that particular time, even though he's one of the best players in the world, his sort of short irons, middle irons were barely top 100. But then you make an argument on why he could win. And the only way we could figure out that he would do that is he had to hit from a closer distance. In other words, even with a 6-iron in his hand and another player within a 6-iron in his hand, he's going to lose. But if he's hitting an 8-iron where somebody else hit the 6-iron, it's game on. And so I'm sort of really proud of that segment where you make the argument for and against the player. And then lo and behold, Jason Day did win that week. And he won it actually by being far more aggressive off the tee and going with shorter clubs. It doesn't always work out that way, but that's you've got to go in with knowing your homework, but with a complete open mind. And then, to quote Billy Packer, you just watch the ball. You hang in, It's sure. a team, you know, as Vin Scully once said, you know, golf is it's a relay sport. You know, when you're an announcer, it's a team sport. So you're just trying to hand the baton off and give people a wide berth and allow them to do the best job possible as well.
7: Well, and then you have to be prepared for whatever Colt is going to throw at you out there on the course.
8: Yeah, he can be a little annoying now. he's good. I mean, we've got,
7: I know. Yeah,
8: along with Jason Wagner, I was talking about the Thursday, Friday with the Golf Channel. I mean, CBS has been a tremendous employer to me because once the tournament started, we've condensed the field. So Saturday, Sunday, you know, you feel like you've got everybody ramped up and you've got the business end of the tournament. So you're seeing some of the best shots. You have all the best technology, camera angles and all that. Steve Milton, the director, is just an absolute genius. The drones, I remember doing Augusta, remember the November Masters where there was no patrons. So we were allowed to put drones. Of course, never looked better. I mean, you saw things you never ever seen before.
7: Mm-hmm.
8: And also, you've got to have people that throw curveballs, i.e. Colt. You know, I think CBS has done a tremendous job of trying to garner young talent. You know, Colt's 40, Johnson Wagner, the new addition, now 45. Obviously, Amanda isn't very old as well. And then you've got the gray heads, which is, you know, Jim and myself, and of course, Trevor underneath that, and his brother Mark. So we feel like we have a good ensemble. I think we also have the best producer in the game and in golf right now, which is Sellers Shai. So, you know, matter of fact, we have a Zoom call this afternoon. So nobody takes anything for granted.
7: Oh, sure. Absolutely. We want to thank the folks at Birdie Ball for sponsoring part of this show. If you need a little practice putting green, that if you live in the part of the world like I do where the weather is not always cooperative, go to birdieball.com and check out their putting greens. Excuse me. Frank and I will be back in just a minute. Don't go away.
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8: Welcome back to Grilling at the Green. I'm JT. We're blessed to have Frank Novello with us today. Frank, I wanted to throw something at you. A lot in the news now. We've got Brooks coming back to the tour. A lot of hubbub about that. Some of the guys over on Liv are saying, like, we're good. They're going to get their X millions and move forward. From in the booth, how does that look? Is he now just another golfer on tour when he's actually in the field, or is it going to be something that's going to have to be addressed? Maybe not every day, but there's going to be comments about it, obviously, in the chat, as they say.
9: A bit of both, to be honest. It's going to be interesting. My first week is Torrey Pines. That'll be his first week back. And then the following week, he's going to play in Phoenix, and we know what Phoenix is like. You've got, especially on a Saturday, if he's playing well, it'll be interesting to see the reaction. So that's one of those things, as the same with Billy Packer, you just follow the ball, because you've got to garner where the fans are, hey, this is phenomenal, we got him back, we love it, or they're giving him a grilling. Promo for your show, really.
8: Thank you.
9: But you know, I remember Brooks, his –

0: caddy, you know, Ricky Elliott. He used to be here, you know, one of the assistant professionals at Lake Nona. So I've known Ricky for years. And that's really how I got to meet Brooks. I remember when he got to world number one, I was in Korea doing the CJ Cup. And he came back in 29 in 2018, I think my memory serves me correct, to actually become the number one player in the world. And he was number one for nearly a year. I think it's 45, 47 weeks. So, you know, you've got a guy of that ilk. He's also translated that ability into five major championships. So actually the following year in Korea is where he re-injured his knee. So I think part of his departure and going over to live was the knee. He didn't think he could put it through the same type of stress that playing around the world and PGA Tour with demands out of its players to be, you know, there's no question. It's tougher from top to bottom than anywhere else in the world. So I think, playing at LIV, it gave his knee a chance to heal. And by all accounts, it's not bad. So for me, I like Brooks's game, but he's also part villain. And one of the things that LIV did, it took away some of the villains. And if you use wrestling as an example, you need goodies and you need baddies. Mm-hmm. So we lost a few of the so-called villains, whether it be Sergio Garcia. Remember the days when he wanted to take on Tiger Woods? That's what made it so compelling. You had the yin and the yang in the game. Patrick Reed, phenomenal player, but he'd rub a few people up the wrong way. You also left, and Brooks can be incredibly candid. We've missed that. Matter of fact, Rory McIlroy on the PGA Tour side has sort of become the goody and the villain at the same time, which is a bit weird. So you need people that they go, okay, he's a villain and he's a hero. So it'll be good to put for Brooks to come back and if he can sort of adopt that role again. But just from watching him play, you know, five majors, only Mickelson has won more in the Tiger Woods era. So, you know, he's just a great player, whichever way you look at it. And he has the ability on tough courses to do what he's done already five times, beat the best. His major record is incredible. So I'm looking forward to having him back in the fray. It's going to strengthen the fields. It does give us something else to talk about, and it makes the PGA Tour stronger.
1: You know, you mentioned Rory. I've said a couple times on the show, I actually kind of feel bad for him, not for his career and all that, but kind of the way I always thought the tour kind of didn't do him any favors. He was out there, an adamant spokesman for the tour staying the same. And then they did some things and we don't need to relitigate all that. But I kind of felt like they just kind of went, yeah, okay. And I think he personally, from what I can see, and I watch his news conferences, his pressers and stuff, I don't blame him for sometimes having a little chip on his shoulder. That's just me personally. I'd probably be more vocal than he is at times.
0: That's a good evaluation, I think, Jeff, for a number of reasons. Going back, some of the people that fans thought were villains, as we're just saying before, they left. So Rory became the spokesman. You know, Scotty Scheffler, phenomenal player. He has that ability. He's a bit like Byron Nelson. And I only got to know him with a handshake, and that was about it. But Byron just played golf. And that's why his nickname was Lord Byron, and he was damn good at it. And then all he wanted to do was earn enough money for his farm, and he kept the game in high regard, and that was it. Nothing more than that. Nothing less, but nothing more. And I think Scotty's along the same way. Scotty he's the most normal superstar I've ever seen. And there's nothing fake about it. His relationship with his longtime instructor, Randy Smith's tremendous. I've talked about it ad nauseum, but when Scotty went through a growth spurt for about 12 months, and a lot of people would have left their instructor because they're not playing very good. He had a little bit of dip when he was a teenager. And Randy says, you're fine. You've just grown like a foot in a year. What do you expect? You're further away from the ball, putting. Everything's going to be different. We don't have to change. Just grow into it. And it's the same when, you know, last year when he hurt his hand trying to make pasta at home on the wine glass. I mean, that was a severe injury. And he very rarely did he talk about it, started off, and he started getting a little bit of criticism because he wasn't playing as well. If you go back and look at the first 6 weeks prior to Augusta, I mean, you never really saw the Scotty Scheffler that we'd seen the previous few years.
1: Right.
0: But there was zero panic in the team. He didn't go there, didn't grab a microphone and say, I'm injured or whatever. He just said, I'm just struggling, whatever. And Randy, when I saw Randy at his side, they just, we know what we've got to do. Patience and all that. So that's the number one player in the world, and he's going through. But there's a void, especially on the PGA Tour side, because you've got this fight between the tour and Liv, and someone has to fill the void, and that's being filled by Rory, because the great resume plus winning, you know, the Grand Slam, it's huge. Plus being, you know, the greatest European player ever. I mean, you can just tick a lot of boxes. So he's like, the game needs a voice. Tiger Woods, we weren't seeing him. You know, Jack Nicklaus, when he comes out to his tournament, we've lost Arnold Palmer. So really, our side needed a voice. So Rory was the goodie and the baddie all at once. And that's where the chip came. But the good thing about it, which I'm proud of, is he didn't back down. And he knew his people were going to take shots at him. But on one hand, he's made a lot of money out of the game. On the other hand, he says, I've got an opinion, and I don't really care what people say, so I'm going to say it. I kind of admire that.
1: Yeah, I do too, because it's nice. It's refreshing. As much as I was a Tiger Woods fan and still am, I mean, unabashedly, but I never saw anybody except maybe somebody that worked in Congress that could talk for 5 minutes and not say anything at times. And Tiger could do that. He was very skilled. I think he was trained from early on. Yeah. That is a skill. I'm not taking anything away from him. But Rory just kind of comes out and goes, yeah, well, I thought that sucked. And then he will tell you why. You know, he doesn't just make kind of a very definitive statement and move on. He'll give you some reasoning behind it. And whether you agree with it or not, I find that very refreshing myself. So,
0: yeah, that's his background. His dad, Jerry and Rose, they brought him up that way. You know, you have a spine. I'd like to go back to the Tiger Woods thing, too. You know, it was always Tiger got criticism in a different way.
1: Sure.
0: And he's one of those rare athletes that are just born to win, and they refuse to quit. So Tiger would give us, you know, from during the daylight hours, he would give us a highlight reel every day. So it was like, I don't, you know, the rest is my time. And so, yeah, he would shut it down. And you're right. I think a politician or a congressman is a great way to describe it. But he was very aware that he was always going to be quoted. Mm-hmm. And, you know, you can say, you know, you're in the industry. You can talk for an hour. Someone can clip something out for 15 seconds and they can make you appear anyway.
1: Right.
0: And in fairness to him, whether he played good, bad, or indifferent, and most of the time it was good, he very rarely, I mean, you probably count him on one hand, where he did not do an interview. And that was the standard, which I don't think we gave him enough credit for to this very day. He would take it on the chin, you know, double the laughs, they stick a microphone in front of his mouth, and he would talk. So he knew that if he said something inflammatory, he was just going to get written up and killed. And all he was worried about was preparing for the very next day.
1: Right.
0: So I love sports, and even motor racing, for example. I'm a big fan of Formula One. I look at like a Max Verstappen, who's just a rare talent like Tiger Woods, and they just know that people are trying to chip into their psyches. Novak Djokovic is another one. Mm-hmm. And so they have to have a steel trap mind. That's part of their greatness.
1: Like I said, I think Tiger, through his father, through time, through probably the folks at Nike too, you know, they're not far from my house, trust me. And they pretty much controlled the message. So, and he was under a 24/7 spotlight. Anyway, Frank and I are going to take another break. We're going to go get some cold drinks or whatever, and we'll be back in just a couple minutes. Stay with us.
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1: Welcome back to Grilling It's Green. I'm JT. Today I'm very fortunate to have Frank Nomelo from CBS with us today. and sometimes part-time for Golf Channel once in a while. You fill in, and you always do a great job. I wanted to compliment you on that. I've always, when you first agreed to do the show, what, 2 or 3 years ago, I was so excited to meet you. Just because I like the quality of your work. I'm always appreciative of people in our industry that work at the top and have the quality of content like Frank does. So we got a few minutes here before we wrap up the regular show, Frank. One of the things I wanted to ask you, and you touched on it in the last segment, golf media. And I was thinking about this today, getting ready. If you look back at like when Jack and Arnie were in their heydays, and then, you know, you had some interim and then Tiger came along. Do you think Jack and Arnie's stories would be, how do I want to say, quantified, maybe? Maybe that's not the right word. Meaning that there was kind of a gentleman's agreement back in those days with the old sports writers and stuff. Nobody really went after him too hard and that. They had a lot of respect for him. They probably had drinks with them after the round. Not so much in the Tiger Woods era and going forward, because we have the internet. And like you said in the last segment, everybody wants to take a little chip out of you. There's always the instantaneous gratificational headlines. I think there's a real difference in those worlds, but I just maybe thought you might give us your take on that.
0: I love where you're going there. I would use two words, and they're vastly different. I would say, phrases actually. Lack of respect and the desire for more money is what's changed considerably across the board. I think where I say lack of respect, if you go back to Arnold Palmer, just to use him for an example, because he was a great statesman for the game, he respected the journalism. Bob Drum, for example, was his right-hand man. He was a journalist. But right. If Arnold crossed the line, maybe with another writer, Bob Drum would come to him and go, "Hey, Arnold, we got to chat." He said, you blew off so-and-so, whatever. They're on a deadline for the, for whatever article, whatever magazine.
1: Sure.
0: And he would tell him, because everybody has a job to do, right? You go to the supermarket, It doesn't hurt to say thank you or please.
1: Right.
0: And I think there was a respect for the industry. It's gone in politics as well. I know you can argue that, whether it's media is leaning too left or whatever, but journalism was a trade. The same way, whether you make automobiles, you want to be the best you can. So you respected people that got out of bed and did a job. And I think now there's less respect for other people's industries. It's more like me. Hey, what about me? My voice is more important than yours, which I think is absolutely garbage. Everybody should have a voice. And like I said, they're just going to earn different amounts of money. So the desire to earn money means in today's world, whether it's Twitter or X, whatever you want to call it, Instagram, even a print, it's a race to be first.
1: Yeah.
0: In other words, if I can beat you to the punch, I can make more money than you as a scribe. And that to me is not really good motivation. And you see it on the player side too, because the war between the PGA Tour and that is literally about making more money. It used to be when you were a kid, you wanted to play golf and you wanted to compete. You wanted to be as good as you can. You had a dream of winning the Masters or the Open, whatever it was. The dream came first. I promise you now, some of the younger kids, no matter what the sport is, they want to be rich. That used to be the secondary goal.
1: Yeah, just look at the NIL and college football, for example. That's just crazy to me. But I got gray hair like you do, Frank, so I can say that. But I think you're right, because it's all about the clicks, the downloads. They get paid per one, so to speak. And I have a problem too with the quality of reporting. I have a real problem with the quality of writing.
0: That's fair.
1: The writing is horrific sometimes. And no, ChatGPT is not going to make a good article for you. That's my thought. But anyway, I'm old, so there you go.
0: No. But I'm not trying to defend grayheads like yourself and myself. But to me, when I was a kid, you learn from all ages. One of the things that I still love about this game is that you don't have to be 20 and or you know, between 20 and 30 to be like a golfer. When you're a teenager or a kid, you play with adults.
1: Yeah.
0: And then you play with older people, younger people, whatever. I mean, the game is so diverse. That's one of the beauties of it. Just about every other sport, you fit into a little window. Like that's the time when you can be vaguely good. So, you know, we allow people to play golf on a multitude of levels.
1: Sure.
0: So we of all people should be more tolerant than any other sport and any other industry.
1: Yep, I agree. Frank Nablo, good luck next week. At Torrey Point. Yeah, no, but you're going to have some great weather, I'm sure. Thank you again. We'll be back next week with another edition of Grilling at the Green. And so until then, go out, play some golf, have some fun, and be kind. Take care, everybody.
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23: Mary Rose, a fragile ceasefire appeared to be holding Saturday after the U.S. struck two Iranian oil tankers while the country that hosts the U.S. Navy's regional headquarters said it arrested dozens of people it alleged were linked to Iran's Revolutionary Guard. Attacks Friday cast doubt on the tenuous month-old ceasefire that the U.S. has insisted is still in effect. President Trump says there will be a three-day ceasefire in the war between Russia and Ukraine, along with an exchange of prisoners.
24: Posting on Truth Social Friday, Trump said the truce would last from Saturday to Monday, saying, quote, "I am pleased to announce that there will be a three-day ceasefire in the war between Russia and Ukraine." Russia had previously announced a two-day unilateral ceasefire to mark its May 9th World War II Victory Day on Saturday. Ukraine previously stated that it, too, had offered a truce, but this had been ignored by Moscow. Trump also wrote, "Talks are continuing on ending the war," adding that, "We are getting closer and closer every day." Bill Alexander, Washington.
23: The head of the World Health Organization is seeking to reassure worried residents of the Spanish island of Tenerife that they are not in danger from the anticipated arrival there of a hantavirus-stricken cruise ship. Saturday, he issued an unusual direct message to them saying he understood their concern, but that the public health risk is low. The Virginia Supreme Court has struck down a Democratic congressional redistricting plan that had won voter approval. Federal aviation officials are investigating after a passenger jet struck and killed a pedestrian on the runway at Denver International Airport. Officials say it happened late last night when Frontier Flight 4345 struck a person walking on a runway. The pilot aborted the takeoff and passengers were evacuated. More on these stories at townhall.com.
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23: Remarks from Seattle's mayor about wealthy residents leaving over taxes are stirring up controversy in the tech world. Correspondent John Scott reports.
26: Katie Wilson is dismissing concerns that millionaires are fleeing Washington State, calling those claims super overblown and even waving goodbye to those who might leave. The comments made at a recent event drew laughs from the audience, but backlash from the tech community. Critics say the remarks signal a hostile climate for business that will drive talent and investment elsewhere, especially as the state moves forward with a new 9.9% tax on income over $1 million. John Scott reporting.
23: America's employers delivered a surprising 115,000 new jobs last month, despite an economic shock from the Iran war. Hiring was better than the 65,000 that economists had expected, though it decelerated from the 185,000 jobs created in March. Breaking news at townhall.com. One of women's basketball's most decorated players is adding a unique honor to her high-flying resume.
2: Basketball Hall of Famer, four-time WNBA champion, five-time Olympic gold medalist, and now state bird. Sue Bird will soon have the title of Connecticut State Bird. That's according to a bill approved this week by the Connecticut legislature and headed to Governor Ned Lamont's desk for his expected signature. She'll share the state bird title with the American Robin starting next year. The Syosset, New York native is beloved in the Constitution State. She led UConn to national titles in 2000 and 2002 and won four WNBA titles with the Seattle Storm before retiring in 2022. I'm Geffen Kuhlbaugh.
23: Google has reached a settlement with black employees who alleged systematic racial disparities in hiring pay and advancement in a lawsuit filed in 22. More on these stories at townhall.com.
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9: 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I'm Eric G. John Dudley is out on assignment today, but he'll be back for next hour. Don't worry. We have got him busy doing his stuff right now. Well, I wanted to mention something real quick before we get into today's show. I got a lot of messages last week of how to find out where we are going to be for some of these live events we've been doing. And for instance, last weekend we were airing the Park Rose Hardware Show, but I was actually out in Redmond, Oregon, showing up for their home show out there for the Bend Home and Garden Show. So I was out in beautiful Central Oregon last Saturday, having fun with Pyramid Heating and Cooling out there. So that was a ton of fun. But it's one of those things that if you want to find out more about where we are the fastest way, head over to Facebook. And we're going to work on putting a calendar up on the website here as well. But the Around the House Show page over there, I always post stuff up over there where we're going to be so you can catch it over there. Make sure and follow that and you'll be able to get the latest. And so you can find it over there. The links are just on our website at aroundthehouseonline.com. Man, I tell you what, here in Oregon, it has been a wild week this last week. On Sunday, I was driving around in my truck, doing some stuff on the shop, looking down, it's 94 degrees outside, and then turn around on Monday, and it's like 70 again. It is, that was the earliest we've been that hot of all, I think, recorded history here, at least in the Portland metro area. So we have been all over the place. It could be 50 and raining or 94 or 92, depending on where you're located. So it's been pretty wild over here. Not really stoked about fire season for us this year, but I wanted to talk today in this hour, at least, what can we be doing around our homes for May? What do we have coming up? What are some good things to be working on? And the first one here, I really want to talk about, if you've got that wooden deck in your backyard or even in the front yard, if it's one of those homes, there's nothing wrong with that. But inspecting that deck before summer hits. Because, you know, here's the thing. Memorial Day is going to be right around the corner. It is sneaking up on us fast. Are you ready to fire that grill up and have the family and friends over? And, well, you've got problems and someone goes to the ER? Let's see if we can prevent that.
0: You know, around here in most of the country, whether it's that winter rain or the freeze-thaw cycles of the northern part of the country, or even down in Florida where they got some good freeze-thaw cycles here this last year, it really does its business on a deck. And we're seeing it even more now because we're putting on these composite deck boards on top that can last 20, 30, 40 plus years. But traditionally, in most parts of the country, the wood underneath it, unless it's doing even for treated stuff, might only last 15 years. Now, there are people out there that are going to go, sheesh, I've got a deck that's lasted me 30 years underneath. Well, here's the thing. That older pressure treated, where they used things like arsenic and other heavy metals and chemicals and everything else in it, yeah, that stuff was toxic, but it didn't break down very well either. So it lasted a lot longer. Today's stuff, when we're looking at it, as far as a pressure treat, the coppers and things that are in there, it's good. It's just not as good as the nasty toxic stuff that could make you sick. So again, you know, it's we're trying to be healthier. But the problem is when you're building decks, especially now and you're putting composites over it, you want to put the deck tape over the top of all the framing so you can make that stuff last a little bit longer and hopefully catch up to where, for instance, where those deck boards are going to land as far as wearing out or needing to, you know, look bad enough that you want to change them out. That's the first thing. The first thing, though, that I would do for your deck is do that quick visual walk around, just the top side. Check it out. Look for soft, spongy boards, railings. Grab a little awl or a small screwdriver. Start poking around a little bit and see if you can find some damage. Cracks, splinters, warping, nails, screws that came out. I'm not a fan of nails anywhere unless you're using joist hangers with joist hanging nails. That's one thing. Reef on those railings a little bit. They should feel like they're rock solid. And then if you watch videos on, let's say, YouTube, social media, and the thing that I always say is it's that connection from the deck to the house that traditionally gives you the fails to get someone hurt. And so you want to take a look at that. I was talking to my buddy Wes here the other day, and he's been working on his deck, and he sent me some pictures. And like many decks out there, they weren't flashed correctly. And so you think about that 2x6, 2x8, 2x10, whatever is up against the house that is fastened to it. If there isn't a metal flashing and some flexible flashing that diverts water away from that joint and back out, you now can get rotting siding between, you know, that rim joist basically and the house itself. You get water back in there and you've got a weak joint. Now, the first thing is if you see nails right there, that's where you got to slow your roll and really get some work done. I would go in and sink better fasteners in there. So find out where those are at and then get in there with some heavy duty lags. I like some of the power lags out there. Find something that's going to be rated for your area. If you're towards a coast or near salt water, you want to use stainless steel. You get what I'm going at. And I want to see those things fastened a couple at every stud in the wall. That way you've got that fastened tight. So many times when that deck gets overloaded, it gets weak. Really, that's the connection point that carries the most load. So that's the part that you see fail. Let's go out to our Red Wing safety tip real quick so we can talk safety around the house.
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0: 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Now, you'll really want to spend a lot of time on that connection to make sure it is dialed in, make sure that there's water on the top, diverting out. Sometimes it's pretty hard to reflash that if that mistake's been made. But sometimes you can go in there, cut the siding back, do some flashing, put some trim boards back over the top of it, make it look good, and help divert the water correctly. If not, that's got a weak joint right there. Now, if you want to find out more about us, or if you have a topic you want to hear us talk about here on the show, head over to AroundTheHouseOnline.com, and we can be contacted there. We've got all our social media stuff. We've got our two YouTube pages, which is Around the House HQ and Around the House Eric G. You can find them both there. Slightly different content in those, and we do have our new video out with Cam Anderson on the Blacktails Ranch page that we have there as well, where I walk through his house. And I'll share that up on the playlist on the Around the House HQ page. You can find it right there. Around the House, we'll be right back. Don't change that dial. We're just getting started on those pre-summer projects.
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6: To the Around the House show, your trusted source for everything about your home. I'm Eric G. John Dudley is out on assignment today, but we're talking about some of these projects that are great for May before the real summer hits. And like I was saying earlier in the first segment, summer hit my area here last weekend, but it's a nice time to get out and get some of this stuff done so you can get out and hit the lake, go play in the water, whatever you're doing out there. Going camping, nice to get some of these things out of the way so you can enjoy the rest of the summer. I wanted to wrap up here on inspecting your deck because I want you to just go through, get underneath the deck and do a fastener check and make sure that you have all the metal brackets anytime that wood is changing direction. So if you've got the beams up there connected to posts, going down, floor joists, I want to see like the Simpson metal connectors between all of those. So they're all touching each other, all tied off together. I want to see that from the concrete footings all the way up, to have metal brackets there holding everything together. So that way it's good to go. That way you're not just depending on a couple screws, couple brackets. Really can make the difference structurally. So make sure everything's tight, everything's good. And if there's anything rotten, get in there, do some planning, but replace anything rotten or any other fasteners that don't look good. And if it seems to be a little wiggly, sometimes cross bracing some posts and things like that can really help strengthen things up. If it's moving around too much, it could just be rotten and time for a replacement. So being the average lifespan with today's stuff out there is probably 15 years or so, depending on how it's treated and the weather conditions it's in, kind of gives you an idea of that lifespan. Now, the next one here, too, is keep it clean. Anytime that between deck boards, you can get pine needles, dirt, sand collecting down in that, any kind of leaf material, anything organic and even dirt, that will just help keep that rot going. So really keep it clean, do a lot of cleaning, make sure everything's looking good. Any cut ends on the pressure treated, hit some cut solution on the end of that so that's sealed and good. And just keep an eye out for any termite, bug, or even the carpenter bees that are cruising around. If you are on your deck and you go, oh, that's a cool little bumblebee, but it doesn't look exactly like a bumblebee, you could be nesting in that deck. So keep an eye on it. Same thing with termites, just keep an eye out. And when in doubt on this stuff on a deck, call a pro in, have them take a look at it and make sure that it's solid. And that way you'll be good. And then of course, don't ever stack a bunch of stuff on it. We've seen the videos where roofers will stack a pallet of roofing up there. Somebody puts the hot tub on an unengineered deck. That's a no-go. In that case, if you're going to put a lot of weight on it, contact your local structural engineer so they can take a look at it and tell you what you need to have that load there. So that's the big one. So just make sure you take some time on that and you'll have a safe summer on your deck. Now, we were talking here a little bit about some of the pests, but this is the time of year in my area. And of course, everybody's different across the country. I get the yellow jackets, hornets, wasps. Those things get crazy around here. They get really aggressive in kind of late July, August, September, when we start getting into the heavy part of summer. So it's a great time for preventative. And here's what I would do. And this is the interesting part. You can go on to your local home improvement store and they'll have six different kinds of traps for those things. Some might work, some might not. It's depending on what bugs you've got in your area. And so take a look, ask around, see what works in your area. For me, I use the Y traps, the WHY ones that go for all three. They're the ones that are kind of round. They've got a container up top with a water and a solution in it. And down below, they've got another trap. Those things work really well. And they're great for trapping those things and getting them dialed in and getting them out of there. Because who wants to be out there swatting away wasps, yellow jackets, hornets, when you're out cooking, enjoying yourself? Maybe you're watching the game on the television, outside in your outdoor kitchen. I want to keep those things away. So do what you can do to control them. If you're getting the black little sugar ants inside your home, sometimes in certain areas, this springtime, they get active and they're going to throw a party inside your house. I really use the ant traps for those kind of things. And basically, they're really simple. You could pop them open, put them where you're getting the ants coming in. For our house here, we'll get them sometimes by the coffee maker. On that countertop, they'll come in there, and it really makes a difference. As soon as I see one, I open it up, I set it on the counter right there. It's not like it's a food prep area, but I just keep it away from pets. It's not like that stuff is super dangerous, but I don't want anybody consuming something they shouldn't be, including my pets. So you make sure you got that there. And those traps work really well. They'll get in there, they'll eat it, and then they'll take it back to the nest, and it kills off those little tiny black sugar ants. And so anytime you can keep those under control, you're good to go. I don't like them in my house. I know you don't too. And we want to be careful with this stuff, of course, using the right stuff in the right areas. I just don't go around and start blasting around the house with them and trying to holistically spray the whole area and kill everything. not healthy. Not healthy for you. Not healthy for your pets. Not healthy for anything like that. So keep that under control. But pests are starting to wake up right now and get going. Here's the thing. If you're in an area where you've got termites and you've got a lot of this stuff, what I would do, especially if you get the big fat black ants, the carpenter ants, this is where I bring in the professionals. This is where, and I do this all the time here at my area. I see them and I go, I need to get a second opinion here. And I do this stuff for a living. I bring in my local guys here, Bloom Pest Control, and I bring them in. It's really awesome. They come in. They're my Portland company here that I've worked with for years. Get Nathan in, take a look around. He'll give me his take. And then I know what the treatment plan is for that space. And there's a lot. I like the independent guys personally. I'll call Craig at the homeowner show down. I think he's got Excalibur Pest Control down there in north of Houston, Texas. Use your local guys. I think they're the best ones compared to the national guys because they're really in tune with what's going on in your area, in my opinion. That's who I've leaned on. So really make sure, walk the foundation, look for ant trails, wasp nests under eaves, look for those rodent droppings or gnaw marks, take a look around for any of those cracks, and then seal everything up where you can. Get it all sealed up. They make great expanding foam that is kind of rodent unfriendly. They won't eat through it because they put stuff in that foam for filling up those bigger gaps. You'll see those around maybe cable TV openings or HVAC lines coming in or anything like that. You'll see that going around. And then really watch. And this is the big one here. If you're feeding the birds out there and that bird seed is coming out hitting the ground, or even worse, you're putting the bird seed on the ground, that is the fast pass to get those rodents in there, whether it's mice, rats, raccoons, whatever else. You don't want to be feeding the unintended ones. So make sure you get a bird feeder that will clean up after itself where it's not hitting the ground. So it's a lot harder for those things. And then get rid of the clutter out there. Make sure that you've got great yard sanitation. Make sure you don't have places of water like old tires that are going to mosquitoes there. In my Pacific Northwest, if I've got water damage someplace, the carpenter ants are going to find it. They want that wet wood. And so they're going to go in there. If you see a couple of those things walking around, you have a problem with wet wood someplace. We're going to talk about something super important that could save you some money on cooling this summertime, because this is a big one. We'll do that just as soon as Around the House returns. Don't change that dial.
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0: one of the U.S. bases in the region if Iranian oil tankers or commercial vessels are attacked. Iranian state TV reported the warning a day after the U.S. struck two Iranian oil tankers. Meanwhile, Bahrain said it has arrested dozens linked to Iran's Revolutionary Guard. The Persian Gulf country hosts the U.S. Navy's regional headquarters. The head of the WHO is seeking to reassure residents of the Spanish island of Tenerife, worried about the anticipated arrival there of a hantavirus-stricken cruise ship. He issued a direct message to them Saturday, stressing that the virus is not COVID, another COVID, and the MV Hondius has more than 140 passengers and crew on board, and it's headed to Spain's Canary Islands tomorrow morning. This is SRN News.
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5: 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Thanks for joining me today. I'm Eric G. John Dudley is out on assignment, but don't worry here. We'll be back for the next hour. And today we've been talking about those projects around your house you should be tackling here in May that'll make your summer so much easier. And if you've got a segment that you'd like for us to talk about, maybe it's a topic, something you're struggling with, or you want to learn more about, hit us up, send a message over at aroundthehouseonline.com. You can contact me there, or even hit me up on social media. Usually I can get back to you pretty quickly. Facebook and Instagram are the easiest. Those are the ones that I probably see the most. I don't have time always to get on TikTok every day, so sometimes those messages do get missed from time to time. But you can find us over there. I wanted to talk in this segment here about making sure that your home's ventilation is working correctly. And this is a big one. If you've got that attic space over your house and it's not vented correctly, it can be a hot mess in the summertime. You can be collecting so much heat up there, and there's only so much that insulation is going to do, even if it's like R30. If it's 95 degrees outside and it's 140 in the attic up there, that ceiling is going to still be hot. And now you're paying to deal with that. And I know some people go, oh, I just put a attic vent fan in there, one of the power fans in the gable end, turned it on, and I was ready to go. Here's the problem. You can totally mess that up as a DIY project. I've seen it done. To do a powered vent fan, there's some things that you got to do. First off, you got to fix the existing ventilation problems that are there. You kind of want to have a little bit of a balanced system where you've got air coming in through the soffit vents, which are kind of right on the flat underneath, like where your gutters are. Maybe you've got soffits there. They're up even closer if you don't have framed.

0: certain soffits, it could be up there closer to where the rim joist would be on the wall. But you need to have ventilation coming in there. Those vents need to be cleaned. And if someone went in there and blew an attic insulation and didn't keep them from getting blocked, that could stop your airflow. And then in a perfect situation, I either want to see a ton of roof vents or a ridge vent that goes down the entire length of the roof up there. And I want to make sure I get enough air in there correctly. Now, here's the problem. If you've got those two things working just awesome, and you put a, you're like, hey, I'm going to put a power vent in here. I'm going to move some air. I'm going to bring in that outdoor air, going to cool this thing down. Yeah, that can work. But here's the problem. You could actually be sucking the cold air out of the house with air leaks, and then you're removing the cold air as well. And that can cause another issue. So if you're really wanting to do this right, the time to do this is when you're replacing insulation up there, because you really need to pull back the insulation and go through and seal up every little air intrusion spot around light fixtures, around ventilation, like a bath fan, around in open walls where they've drilled to put electrical or plumbing up there. Those were never sealed up well, but it's since the interior walls generally aren't insulated, you're going to pull conditioned air up. So if you turn that fan on and it's creating a vacuum in that space, the path of least resistance is going to be the cool air in the house. That'll cost you a lot of money. So what I say is, if you're going to do that, make sure you go through, spend the time and seal it up. That will get you the best situation. And then you can put in that attic fan to do the same thing. Those are a way to do it. But be very careful with that, because poor ventilation doesn't just make your house feel stuffy as well. It really can cost you money on those energy bills, and even worse, create mold problems before you even notice. Now let's talk about that. How does that happen in there? One, if you've got bath fans that come out and ventilate into that attic space, I think that's against code anywhere in the country. Those should be all the way outside and not just going up to a vent hole. They should be plumbed all the way out through either the sidewall or through the roof surface out onto the outside. Can't be close to that. It needs to be all going all the way. Because I tell you what, you can spend $50,000 pretty quickly having to go in, remove all the insulation, go in there, mold abate everything, and now you got a serious problem. So you don't want to see that happen. That gets expensive. So make sure that all those vents are going outside. And even more importantly, on top of that, take your time to make sure that your vent fan in the kitchen is doing the same thing. Now, it might not go up into the attic space. It could go out the back wall. But if you've got a house where they use the recirculating ones, where I call them forehead dusters, that's when you turn it on, it blows right out and hits in the face because there's a vent coming back out that doesn't ventilate outside. Those are garbage. They're completely useless. I would replace that, and that's a good project. Replace it, run new ducting outside, whether it's out the back wall, sidewall, whatever you're getting out through the kitchen, or up through the space and out of the building. That way you're as good as gold. You got to get that stuff out of there, because that range, for instance, again, on the inside of your house, is the largest polluter inside your house as far as poor indoor air quality. Doesn't matter if you've got electric, induction, or gas. No matter what, you're still releasing chemicals when you cook that stuff. And if you're cooking with oils and you're frying, it's even worse. So you want to make sure and get that stuff out of there. There is a little bit out of the combustion of a gas range, but no, most of your poisonous stuff that is, I wouldn't say poisonous, it's not going to kill everybody if it's working right, but most of the stuff that is not good for you is going to come out from cooking on, no matter what cooking surface you're cooking on. It's just the breakdown of the foods with the heat that does it. So make sure you do that. Now, the other thing is on bathroom fans, make sure on those bath fans that they're running for a while. I like to have those things running 20 minutes past the time I walk out the door. So that way you can get all that moisture out of there, because that's a big one. Now, here's another thing that's super important too. When was the last time you pulled those covers down and cleaned them out in there? That's a big one. If you can get in there and clean those things up, get all the dust bunnies. It happens in the laundry room. It happens in the bedrooms. It's interesting. Now, here's something that is important as well. And I saw this in my girlfriend's house, and it was something that I caught there. Because of interior doors, this was a new builder, a brand name builder out there. And before my time, they put the doors too close to the carpet on the second floor. So with light cream carpet, the only air that's coming in room to room is going underneath that door. And if you've got a quarter inch like these doors, you now have an air filter there, and that carpet always gets so dirty. So that's one of those things that really causes an issue. So you want to make sure and get that cleaned up. It'll literally make that the air filter. And so that's part of the problem with that. So you need to have with that fan, if it's moving 100 and let's say it's removing 100 CFM, it's probably 75 if it's a big fan. Let's say it's 75 CFM by the time it gets to the outside because there's some bends and some length to that. If it's 75 CFM, which is 75 cubic feet per minute, which is about 75 basketballs per minute, you're going to need probably a much bigger opening under that door. Or you can get one of those doors that Van Air Doors makes that air goes through the door and it will go, let it go through there without losing the sound that comes through that door. It'll still sound like a solid core door. But having those doors that can ventilate correctly and get the air under it. Otherwise, it's like trying to take a soda straw and suck down a really nice vanilla shake with it. It's hard to move that air. So you want to make sure that's moving freely and you're good to go. That's a big one. So make sure you're changing. If you've got a newer house with ERV systems or HRV systems, any of those systems like that, make sure you're changing the filters. Make sure that you've got your HVAC system running correctly. If it's got a winter or a summer mode, make sure you clicked over into that and you'll be good to go. And that can save you some serious money. And if you're in an area, whether you're in Florida or the Pacific Northwest, or if wildfires are going, keep an extra air filter. Our air will get really bad from those fires. And those filters will get dirtied up quicker. If you're only changing them like every 60 to 90 days because they're big, thick ones, you want to change them sooner because they will get dirty faster. Hey, if you want to find out more about us, head over to AroundTheHouseOnline.com. All of our social media platforms are right there. You can just click on them and go. You can send us a message right there. Around the house, we'll be right back. Don't change that dial.
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7: Welcome back to the Around the House Show, your trusted source for everything about your home. I'm Eric G. As I said earlier, John Dudley is out on assignment today, but don't worry. Next segment, he will be back in the second hour. Today, we've been talking about those projects to do in May here that you really can dive into to make sure that you're good for the rest of the summer, or at least ahead of the game. And I think that's super important. First, I want to talk about a couple things that are going on here in the Around the House world. We are in the middle of our new studio soundstage build out. This is going to be the ultimate shop that we're building out so we can be doing stuff. And I'm looking forward to that. This is going to be a lot of fun. It's a lot of work. We're building out. We're having a good time. If you want to come down, if you're one of my friends out here in the Pacific Northwest and you want to come down and do some work on it with me, reach out to me. Always looking for some fun help, crafts people to work and swing hammers with and do stuff with. We got a lot of fun stuff that we're doing. We're going to be doing everything around the house. We're going to have a place that we can do these videos so we can do Apple Podcasts and stuff with the video. And so our goal here later on this summer is to have a video version of this that'll air after the radio show that you can check it out and see exactly what we're talking about. So going to be super fun, going to help us create more content and all that stuff and be able to do it in one cool space. And it's coming along, going to shoot some stuff here next week as well. We shot some stuff this last week. We'll have some new videos coming out shortly on this. Looking forward to it. It's going to be a lot of fun. Well, the last thing I want to talk about here is making sure we teased a little bit about it here this last when we were talking about the ventilation and making sure that air filter is solid. And when it comes into smoke season, it used to be just us here on the West Coast. We would see wildfires, but I'm seeing them now in the South, Georgia, North Carolina, South Carolina, Florida. Anywhere there's drought, you could have these fires. And making sure that you've got the house sealed up and you've got good air filtration is key. And that's where I'd really want to take some time and take a look. If you're in a place where you've just got air conditioning, but I'd say maybe a window air conditioner versus, and maybe in the wintertime, baseboard heat, but you don't have any real filtration, this is where I would take the time and make sure that you've got some kind of a HEPA filter running inside the house to make sure you've got clean air. That's going to really help you out. It's going to lower the allergens down and going to be a much healthier space. Great for people with apartments and things like that. The other thing is make sure you've got a humidity sensor in the house. If you're getting up 55%+ humidity, you're going to need something to bring that down. Now, air conditioning naturally will lower that somewhat because you'll have condensing moisture on the coils. It will dry it out. But sometimes that can be so humid, it's just freezing things up. So having a dehumidifier could be important. Also, if you've got a damp crawl space or basement, or even in a kind of your house is in a really wet area, that can be coming up through the cement floor if you're slab on grade and they didn't put down any vapor barrier underneath it. So those are all things you can do. So lowering that humidity for us humans out there, guess what? That feels like we're lowering the temperature. That's why when you're in a house and it's 70 degrees on the thermostat, you're like, man, there's still stuff in here. That's probably 55% humidity versus when you were cold, it was probably 18 or 20% humidity because your body feels this, that heat. The same with humidity. So that's how you can get that. And it makes it feel much worse than it actually is. So keep that clean. Go through the filters. Now check your thermostat as well. Check the batteries if it has them. Replace them as needed. I like the new smart ones. If you've got an ancient one, it's good to do that. Now, here's another thing that I think is super important. And this is a debate that some people make. In today's world of HVAC, if you have central heating and cooling or even a mini split, you should have that serviced. Get it serviced. Get it taken care of. And there are multiple things you can gain with this doing that annual service. On the heating side and the cooling side, you should have that serviced about right now for the cooling side. I like to do it in the fall for the heating side, so you're ready to go for the rest of the year. Here's two things it does. One, it can save you money because you're going to get things dialed in. If that unit is having to work harder on the heating side, for instance, and you're burning too much gas or the electricity it's using too much, it's not working efficiently, that can cost you an added utility bills. So this summer, if you want to save the most money, get that thing tuned up. It's like the tune-up in your car. It needs to happen. And if you can get them doing that, it's awesome. Take a look. What I recommend is if you've got a Carrier dealer, make sure you have the Carrier person come out. You don't have to, but that's also nice if you've got somebody that's very familiar with that brand. And for instance, I use Pyramid Heating and Cooling, but if I move into a house that doesn't have a Carrier and they're a Carrier dealer, I still use them for my stuff. That's all the same theories, and they all work generally with the different brands as well on the service side of things. But here's the advantage, and I'll use Pyramid as an example. Those guys have a pretty good system. So you get part of their service plan to get those services done. It will put you in the priority calling. So if you do have a breakdown and something goes sideways, you're at the top of the list, which is also good because it seems when things get really cold or really hot, that's when these things take a dump on you and they crash and burn. And now you got to have somebody come out and fix it. You want to be front of the line on that one so you're not sitting there without heat or without cooling. Now, the thing I like with them, too, is they do this service. And when they go through it, they go through everything. They're looking to see that everything's working correctly. They'll test connections. They'll make sure things are good. Many times they can look at something and go, hey, that fan is on its last leg. It's working, but it's barely working. You want to replace that today or not? And here's why I think this is smart. It's my opinion, but I think this is smart to get this service done because since they've changed out all of the Freons basically to a new one, it's impossible to get those old major parts. If you've got a compressor that died, guess what? It's got to use the new stuff, which means you got to take the inside unit out. So now you're putting in a new system. So if you're trying to milk yours along and you don't want to spend the $10,000, $20,000 for a new system, depending on the size and how efficient it is, you want to make sure you get it running as best it can. And with things so expensive out there like gas that we're trying to put into our cars each week to get to work and get around, make sure that you get that working as well so you can really save some money. Any place we can save money is awesome right now. So another thing is, too, in the summertime, if it's going, if you're hearing strange noises, the vents aren't working right, not enough air coming out, higher normal energy bills, or that system's short cycling where it's turning off and on, those are warning signs that your system's telling you that you should be paying attention. Now, another thing that I like to do, too, on the inside of the house is that vent maintenance. If you've got those floor registers, pop them up, vacuum them out. Maybe it's the kids' Cheerios that got down there, or dog toys, or little tiny things that slip through the vent. Cleaning that out is really good. Now, I'm not a big fan of the duct cleaning out there, unless it's somebody that's good. There's a lot of scams out there these days. They'll tell you they'll do it for $49, you show up, and now it's $490 because they got you in the door. I like to use companies that are NADCA, N-A-D-C-A certified. That is the industry certification for these guys. And that can really make sure that you've got somebody that's knowledgeable and isn't going to damage your system by trying to clean it. Those are some things that, like that spring tune-up that can save you 10 to 20% on your utility bill and extend the life of your system, that can save you a bunch of money for a few $100. Going back to here, guys, before we wrap up for this hour, if you're a company out there and you want to be involved in our studio build-out, maybe you've got some new cool shop stuff or things like that, reach out to us. You can hit us up over at aroundthehouseonline.com. We're partnering up with some new people. I've got some fun brands that we've got in there. A big thanks to my friends here locally at Conrad Lumber. Floor and Decor has got some really cool finishes for the walls that we're putting in there, and some flooring as well, because they need something that's going to be durable and easy to clean, and that I don't feel too bad about making a mess with and still be able to clean it up. And so we've got a lot of people here that are really working with us. We've got some new LED lighting, some new hexagon lightings that we're working on that are going to be shipping soon. We're going to have a lot of fun in there. Might even be putting a lift in the place so we can do a couple automotive tune-up segments as well. We got a lot of fun ahead. If you want to find out more about us, head over to aroundthehouseonline.com. We've got the blog there. We've got our store with our tips, our tricks, all of those things in there. We've got the videos. We've got all our social media channels. These are all things here that can really kind of get you dialed into where you're going to find all of our stuff, and make sure that you join our Facebook closed group, because what that is, going to Around the House Nation, we're putting some special stuff up there as well from time to time, including some polls of things that can be showing up in a new show coming up soon. All right, guys, we're going to wrap this one up today. Hour two is ahead next. I'm Eric G. Thanks for tuning in to Around the House. Enjoy this spring and summer out there. It's just getting started.
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15: News this hour from Town Hall. 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